0: Topics that were postponed at the last January consistory are not being taken up. Those topics were liturgy and the Roman Curia, the reform of the Roman Curia. So when the January consistory was called, they were given four topics, and then just before the meeting began, they were told, pick two topics, we don't have time for all four. So the two topics that were left off the agenda, then the natural thought was, well, they'll take them up in the spring because they were considered important enough to talk about in January. But the Pope has decided otherwise. Secondly, what jumps out to me again is that out of the four sessions, there's only going to be one session with free interventions. But in that session, there's going to be part of the, before they begin free discussions, there's going to be a presentation on the Synod on Synodality next stage by the Synod office. So in other words, it won't even be a full session to talk, and then each one gets 3 minutes. For me, that's not the right way to approach this. I mean, it's perfectly fine for the Holy See and the Pope to say, let's talk about topics I pick, but then give people time to make free interventions. We just say, well, Holy Father, I agree with you or I disagree, and I'd also like in the future we take up this, that, or the other thing. And then also to state some reasons, you know, for what's being said. So I see here an exercise in bureaucratic control and leaving out what I think is a very important topic, the liturgy, which we were told was going to be discussed back in January, never was and won't be now.
1: Let's talk about that. The Holy Father himself, in a Christmas letter to the cardinals, expressed the hope, and I'm going to quote here, of in-depth theological, historical, and pastoral reflection on the Church's liturgical life. Now, that has been widely expected to be one of the major sessions of the consistory, Father. Why do you think that's been omitted? I mean, arguably, of all these topics, AI, synodality, what is more important to the daily life of any Catholic than the liturgy and the way we practice it?
0: Yes, I think it's a very important topic, and certainly this is one of the most contentious things that Pope Francis did, which was basically try to shut down the traditional Latin Mass in the Universal Church, and that caused a lot of resentment. We also have to remember on July 1st, a couple of days after this consistory closed, the Society of St. Pius X is planning to consecrate four men as bishops against the papal will, and we've already been told, according to canon law, this is precisely what's going to happen. There's going to be a declaration of excommunication because this is being viewed as a schismatic act and is certainly an act in violation of canon law. So if we were going to talk about, you know, the liturgy, some of it would spill over, I'm sure, into a question of, well, what do we do in the church with those who are devoted to the traditional Latin Mass? Instead, those important discussions are being shelved. Now, they could conceivably be brought up in the first session, but again, that's more or less about international relations and how that affects different dioceses and the like. So I would say, if you're going to cancel two topics, the Roman Curia and the liturgy, at least give an explanation why, or say we're going to postpone this to the next meeting afterwards. But just dropping them without any comment, I think that was a mistake.
1: Yeah, and as you rightly pointed out, and I'd forgotten, that this was initially part of the first consistory, then it was holed over to this one. Now it's getting rolled over again. I mean, what are we hiding? Why won't we have this discussion? You know, and allow the cardinals free voice to discuss what's actually happening in their dioceses and archdioceses all over the world. This is critically important. Two of the four sessions of this upcoming consistory are devoted to Magnifica Humanitas. That was the Pope's AI encyclical. Cardinal Ray's letter asks the cardinals specifically to reflect on how to reaffirm what the encyclical states about the just war theory being outdated. Now, Father, the Church has a 2,000-year tradition of legitimate national defense. What does it mean when the Pope calls that teaching outdated, and how do you update it?
0: Well, this is a very puzzling categorization because just war theory or just war teaching is an application of the moral law, which governs human behavior individually and as groups, and applying that to the situation in which people take up arms and then have to respond in kind in order to defend their interest. Now, in Magnificat Humanitas, it says this is an outdated teaching. It says saving the legitimate right to self-defense This is a can of worms. How can you say it's outdated if, on the other hand, it's useful for interpreting

0: our right to self-defense. No, this for me, this was again a very sloppy enunciation of a teaching, because there's no moral category called outdated teachings. It doesn't exist. There are teachings whose applications will change over time. Certainly, teachings about the use of force will depend on what kind of force exists. You know, but you're going from bows and arrows to nuclear weapons. Yeah, you have to have discussions about how you apply the law and the moral teaching. But you know, this reminds me of saying the death penalty is inadmissible, which is what Pope Francis said. There is no moral category of inadmissible. That's a legal category, and you know, concerns evidence and testimony in court proceedings. So again, for the cardinal to say the discussion about this topic is about how to reaffirm it, he's already saying anybody who disagrees with this characterization is not part of the discussion, because that's not what we're here to talk about. That's stacking the deck in one direction. If we can't tolerate legitimate criticism when teachings are given that are either unclear or contradictory, then we're not asking for the cardinals to basically give us that, you know, gospel frankness that Pope Francis and now Pope Leo, you know, want to hear. Let the cardinals talk, let them say what they believe in, and defend it with reasoning.
1: The final session takes up the implementation of the Synod on Synodality. And this week, we should point out for the audience, Cardinal Mario Grech, the Secretary General of the Synod, he opened something called the 2026 Inclusive Governance Symposium. This is happening in Rome, Father. He spoke of the co-responsibility as a mature expression of genuine participation in the church. Grech described inclusivity not merely as an ecclesial strategy. So what he's talking about is lay participation in governance of the church. And he says that is our path to Easter. And regarding actual synodal implementation, he said this: any synodal implementation of processes concerning the participation of the lay faithful in the governance of the church must therefore take place within the reception of the council's ecclesiology of the people of God and engage seriously with the relationship between laity and hierarchy. Father, what is Cardinal Grech actually advancing here, and where do you think that language leads the church?
0: Well, we've talked about this topic numerous times. It has to do with a theory that I consider to be false, that baptism confers on people the right to exercise governance in the church. The church has always taught and practiced that the reception of holy orders gives you a share in the role of Christ, priest, prophet, and king, and that you are ordained in order to rule, sanctify, and teach the people of God. So the governance in the church is in the hands of the shepherds, not the sheep. And this is important, because the church is not a human creation. It's a gift from Christ to us, and he set it up in a particular way. He had many disciples, men and women. Lots of people followed him, you know, thousands of people. He had 12 apostles. He took from the disciples 12 men, made them the first priests, and gave them the power to be the shepherd. He said to Peter, feed my sheep. You know, he said, baptize all nations, teach them to observe everything I've commanded you. So there is all the roles: to govern, to sanctify, to teach. Now, what is this lay governance all about? It's democratization in the church, Raymond, and this is very, very troubling. Because the implication of this thinking is the church has been on the wrong track for 20 centuries. In other words, that the bishops and the pope and the priests, that they are the governors of the church, that they have right to tell people what to do, what not to do. Now that's going to be transferred into the hands of lay people. That goes against Catholic ecclesiology. There is nothing, I'll say this quite clearly, nothing in the documents of Vatican II that talks about lay governance. So to say this is a maturation or a development to fulfill what Vatican II intended, absolutely not. And if Cardinal Grech believes it, he has to cite the teaching. Which document said it? The main teaching on the church is Lumen Gentium. That has nothing to do with, nothing about lay people governing in the church.
1: No. And you saw Pope Francis introduce this when he changed certain rules about dicastery heads and prelatures in the Vatican being run by lay people. This is again, it's another opening in this direction. And the question is, where does this end? And what is the ultimate goal here?

0: And I guess we've been concerned about the synodal model being advanced for years now, Father.
1: Well, you know, this ongoing, the synod when it was created was a meeting of bishops, periodic, called by the Pope in order to advise him on the pastoral utility of confronting doctrinal and social issues in the life of the church. And that's, it's a very good, about evangelization, Christian education, all the rest. Then Pope Francis turned it into a meeting in which lay people would have equal voting rights with bishops, and that it was expected that, you know, there'd be lots of lay people at these meetings, because otherwise we really weren't being synodal, whatever that means. And then synodality becomes a style. So it's like saying, get with it, folks. There's a new style in the church. Where this all leads, for me, this is an attempt to appease the worldly criticism of the church, which is that the women and lay people are excluded. They have no power in the church, therefore you're not being Christian to them. Well, mm-hmm. power as the source of all legitimacy in social life, that is not a Christian category. That's a Marxist category. It's a revolutionary principle to take over things over by saying you're illegitimate. In the church, the all-male priesthood, the all-male episcopate, the all-male pontificate, this is by divine design and decree. This is not a human invention, and we can't get around it.
0: No, and it doesn't mean that you can't have lay involvement. I mean, I think, you know, in areas like accounting or communications, or I mean, there are expertise that the laity can bring. But the question is one of governance, as you mentioned a moment ago, and the hierarchy established within the church from time immemorial. Cardinal Robert McElroy, the Archbishop of Washington this week, removed Monsignor Stephen Rossetti, the archdiocesan exorcist. Now, Rossetti had served that role for nearly 20 years. McElroy, in a public statement, cited quotes from Rossetti suggesting that many, if not most, UFO sightings could be demonic in nature. According to McElroy's statement, Rossetti's comments, quote, gravely undermine the church's very precise teaching on the devil, demons, and exorcism, end quote. Father, I mean, Vice President Vance said something similar on a podcast back in April, if memory serves, including some Catholic scholars. My question is, your thoughts on McElroy's decision here and what that teaching on devils and demonology and exorcism might be that Rossetti's run afoul of.
1: Well, yeah, my first thought was that this is rather hasty, because I read this story in the morning and then in the evening this news came out. So you say to yourself, how thorough an investigation and an opportunity for Father Rossetti to speak, you know, with the Cardinal Archbishop of Washington to, you know, kind of get his point of view, why he said it, what he meant. I don't know that that happened. I'd be surprised if it did. But in any event, why the rush? You know, if the Archbishop's concerned about some statements, you know, it should be clear and apparent to everybody that this was not based on a hasty judgment, which it seems to have been. The Archbishop can determine what he wants to do. I don't dispute that. But okay, the second point, though, the Archbishop asserts that this is grave violation of Catholic teaching. You have to cite the teaching, because the idea that a priest who thinks that UFOs are a manifestation of a demonic power, that's not forbidden in Catholic theology. We know that the devil makes physical appearances in the lives of different saints. St. John Vianney woke up to see a devil lighting a fire in his bedroom, and he said, be gone, you know, and he chased them away. Whatever Father Rossetti is basing his thought on, this is not in direct or any contradiction to Catholic teaching. Now, whether he's right or not, that's another question. Maybe they are, maybe they aren't. But, you know, these are grave consequences that he suffered. His name has been impugned. He lost his office. His institution, he says he's going to move it to another place. In other words, the thing he was doing, the diocese supported that. So that should not happen without clear proof that the charge is actually a valid charge.
0: Yeah, and he did apologize publicly. He said, look, I apologize for any way I violated church teaching. I mean, he was very, obedient in the way that he accepted this. But you're right. there should have been, when you're dealing with a public figure in this way, if the archbishop doesn't want him publicly so present, you know, he'd been doing podcasts and writing books about exorcism, fine, but go have that conversation. But this kind of off with their heads mentality.

0: on grounds that are kind of shaky, it does raise a lot of questions. And the blowback has been fierce, we should say. I'll give you the last word.
1: Yes, well, I'm just troubled when people who say things that you don't agree with are then met with the accusation that they're violating Catholic doctrine. That's not clear at all. That's not clear at all. On the other hand, other people say things that clearly violate Catholic doctrine and nothing happens to them. So
0: exactly.
1: You say to yourself, what's going on here? Now, that doesn't mean you can't apply it justly in one case and then it's up to someone else in another. But, you know, let's just say this. It's amazing to me that Father Rossetti could be punished so swiftly without having, suitable conclusion. One conclusion to this could have simply been he makes a statement in his podcast saying, you know, what I said last time, that's my personal opinion. I may be wrong, et cetera, et cetera. But instead it was, you're gone. The archbishop's, that's up to him who he wants to employ as his exorcist. I'm not going to dispute that, but I just don't like the way it happened. Mm-hmm.
0: Yeah, nor do I. Well, we will leave it there. Father Murray, as always, thank you. And look, be sure to catch this week's Prayerful Posse on the Arroyo Grande podcast. Robert Royal Father and I get into a host of other issues, including a Vatican bishop calling for the abolition of religion and God. It's a wowzer. You can find the episode at Arroyo Grande Show on YouTube. Father, thank you.
1: Thank you.
0: A new advisory from the Department of Health and Human Services is raising an alarm about what screens are doing to our children. The Office of the Surgeon General released a sweeping public health advisory this week, warning that excessive screen time among teens and children have become a growing crisis. Joining me now to discuss is family physician and director of national health communications for the Office of the Surgeon General, Dr. Stephanie Haridopoulos. Thank you so much for being here. The advisory notes that by the teenage years, the average child is spending more than 4 hours on their screen. That's more time than some of them spend sleeping. Nearly half of adolescents say they lose track of the time they spend online, and we do as well. How did we get here, Doctor? And why did the HHS feel this advisory was necessary now?
2: Thank you, Raymond, for the opportunity to educate your viewers today. You know, excessive screen time and the content on screens really is a huge public health crisis that we face as a nation. As you see, Pope Leo most recently talked about this just a couple weeks ago. I was so happy to see him. As an Italian Catholic myself, I wanted to educate the public on what we found. We did, like you said, a sweeping evidence review of the rigorous gold standard science directed by President Trump and Secretary Kennedy, because we are all about making America healthy again. And we understand it's got to start with the next generation. If they are being exposed at very young ages to excessive screens, as well as what they're viewing, it's going to affect four things. One, neurocognitive development delays. That could affect their memory, their attention, actually their brain growth. We see decreased cortical brain development. We also are seeing physical harms. That means one in five kids are obese or sedentary. They're sitting on their phones, actually up to 8 hours by the time they're teenagers, which is more their sleep or in school. And that could also affect their eyesight. Myopia, that is. That means when a kid can't see far, it's estimated by 2050 that 40% of adolescents will have myopia. That is a real harm. And also, there's mental health issues. We see what they're watching is causing them to have depression, anxiety, eating disorders. There's exposure to cyberbullying. That's half of kids can be cyberbullied, and exploitation, unfortunately. All of that feed into next happy, healthy adult. And really, academic scores have plummeted since we have seen screens being pervasively used and smartphones since 2010. We are at all-time low of math and reading. So we really need to take control. And this is why this advisory was released

0: just on May 20th with Secretary Kennedy.
1: Dr. Pope Leo, as you mentioned, thought technology overload was such an important threat at this moment to society that he included an emphasis on it in his first encyclical. He writes, "We must now consider the impact of the digital revolution on human freedom, addressing risks to both the mental health of individuals and broader social challenges. The subtler forms of addiction linked to the digital attention economy should not be underestimated." And he writes, "There's an urgent need to promote technologies that strengthen interior freedom by fostering education and digital sobriety and the protection of minors." What can the government do at this point, Doctor, to be really the relief to so many who find themselves caught in this cycle of screen addictions?
0: Well, the advisory in itself was a tool that we had to educate the public. Not only did we compile all the evidence, but then we had toolkits for different stakeholders, whether you're a parent, an educator, a policymaker, if you're a researcher, and by God, also technology companies. What could they do on their own, responsibly, voluntarily, to give better parental controls and less doom scrolling and social media that unfortunately is captivating this compulsive behavior that can lead to addiction? So I applaud everyone that is now coming together, wanting to make a difference. You see a lot of legislation coming out, but in the states are the incubators of innovation. And you see states coming up with bell-to-bell policy in school. That means no cell phones during instructional periods at school. I applaud that. And half of the states in the union have already started that. And also limiting the amount of screen use in the young, especially pre-K all the way up to third grade. We don't need to give them one-to-one tablets for instructional use. We need to go back to the basics. We need to go back to teachers being able to have their attention without screens in the way. Yes, we need to be good digital citizens. And by the time we go to high school and college, sure, we should know how to use technology. But you know, you only have one youth. And we should not have that interrupted by technology affecting their overall health.
1: This advisory lays out what you're calling the five D's for families: discuss, do, delay, divert, and disconnect. Doctor, take us through each of those quickly. And what does that actually look like in a household with a young child or teenager?
0: Well, as a mother of three, I totally get it as a parent, how difficult this can be. But, you know, summer's upon us. I really do think that this is a great time to come up with a media plan. So let's have a discussion. Let's talk about the harms. Get the kids to understand why. The why behind it, I think, matters. And so the media plan can encompass maybe no screens during family time at dinner. Instead, talk, tell stories, talk about your day. Isn't that wonderful? Maybe at night, no screens before bed, read a book, do a storytelling time. I think all of that is wonderful ideas. And maybe in the car, no screens in the car. Let's have the captivated audience to talk. Then do, model. Let's lead by example. If we're always as adults in our phones or on our screens, the kids are going to emulate that. So model good behavior, delay the screens as long as you can, because we do know that it affects brain development. So, and smartphones for as late as you can. I'm not going to tell people exactly when you will make those decisions. You know, and divert. If a child is, you're trying to take a phone away or a screen away and they are acting out, they're hiding, they're lying about it, or their behavior's bad and it looks like they have a problem, you know, divert them to a positive activity. Arts and crafts. Let's do, exercise together outside, maybe even family game night, board games. I remember love doing that. We have the best memories with our kids when we do those types of activities. And then a digital disconnect. Yeah, every so often, it's not a bad idea to disconnect from the world. And what we want people to do is go outside and live real life, touch grass. You see all this movement and culture shift where kids in college and high

0: schooler saying, "Hey, hang up and hang out, or scroll less and be best." I'll tell you, I think it matters when the kids are actually talking about that. And that's why there's a youth section to the cool toolkit, not talking down to kids, but lifting them up. What could they do to fix this problem for their future? They recognize it's a problem too.
1: And you recommend no screen time for children under 18 months, which you see these babies at restaurants and they prop the television screen in front of them. I mean, it's ridiculous. Under an hour a day for children under six, and no more than 2 hours ages 6 through 18, not counting what they encounter in school. Doctor, how do you enforce any of this when the schools themselves are inflicting tablets on so many of these kids?
0: It's true. And that's why you're going to see a culture shift away from that. Parents are demanding that schools do not do that and that it should be easy for them to opt out. And I think there's buyer's remorse on a lot of this one-to-one tablets in schools because it has been so frustrating for the teachers to be able to do what they know best. Look, we know our brains work better when we're holding a book and we're reading it and we are having paper in our hands and we are writing and we are highlighting. That's how we retain and we have better memory. I think that that is so important to bring the basics back. So I have my tagline, live real life, get active and real, eat real food is what you're going to hear over and over again at the Department of Health and Human Services with Secretary Kennedy.
1: Yeah, I love it. I agree with all of that. That's great. No, it's important for families. Have communal activities, go out into the world, have real life experiences and not live through the cell phone or with a cell phone in your face. Dr. Stephanie Haradopoulos, thank you so much for being here and for your insights.
0: Thank you, Raymond, for having me on your show.
1: Over on the Arroyo Grande podcast, I sat down with author and historian Victor Davis Hanson. We discussed patriotism, national identity, and the forces shaping our country's future. And in a deeply personal segment, Hanson shares the story of his recent battle with lung cancer and the near-death experience that transformed his perspective on faith, gratitude, and the meaning of life. Victor, last December, you underwent a surgery, I know, to remove a cancerous lobe on your right lung. The surgery was successful, and then there was an emergency procedure post-op. How had your faith sustained you through that? And tell me about your recovery.
2: The surgeon was very good, and it was a very large mass that had been misdiagnosed because it's known a mucinous adenoma carcinoma is very rare in the lung. And it's kind of like a jellyfish, and inside it there's a tumor, but the jellyfish may or may not be also. It was about the size of a softball.
1: Wow.
2: And I was going to a lot of these doctors. They take an MRI. These were good doctors, and they said, "You know what? It's long COVID damage. You had long COVID. It's pneumonia. It's you live in the valley. It's valley fever." And I finally found a pulmonologist at Stanford was retired, and he just said, "If that was true, it should not be growing, but it's growing. You need a biopsy, and I don't mean a needle biopsy." So on Christmas, they knocked me out and went down and clipped it and brought it out. And it was a very rare but identifiable. And I think out of 6,000 surgeries at Stanford, they see this mutation about five or six times. It's a non-smoker's. Wow. And it was kind of weird. And all I remember is in 30 minutes, they said, "Victor, this is great. In 3 months, you'll be fine." And then it was code blue. He's bleeding. And by the time they got me back in, I bled 3 liters, which was 60%.
1: Wow.
2: And then I had a kind of a near-death experience, you know, when I lost all that blood. And I, one of the people there told me I had 10 minutes from bleeding out. And that was it. I kind of let, and this counts kind of a drown, I kind of felt elevated. And I was trying to get home to this farm where it's been in my family for 150. And every time I was floating down, I couldn't get here. It was foggy and I couldn't get here. And then all of a sudden, for a brief moment, I landed on the balcony and everything was good.
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0: He's a New York Times bestselling author, historian, and professor of political science at Grove City College, as well as editor of The American Spectator. His books on Reagan and the papacy and the Cold War have really defined a generation of Catholic scholarship. His latest, American Pontiff, Pope Leo XIV and His Plan to Heal the Church, is the first extensive biography of the first American pope. Please welcome back to the program Dr. Paul Kangor. Paul, thanks for being here. Your subtitle promises a plan by Leo to heal the church. But help us understand the man first. I mean, you spent considerable time tracing his roots from Chicago, his time with the Augustinians, his two decades as a missionary bishop in Peru. What don't we know about Robert Prevost, and how might it reshape the church?
1: Well, thanks, Raymond. Good to be with you again. I'm at your studio. We actually orchestrated a coup of you while you were gone, Chris and I.
0: So, good.
1: But didn't know there was a job opening here. No, thank you very much. And well, there's a lot that we don't know about him. In fact, when he walked out onto that loggia May 8th, 2025, I got to admit, I didn't know anything about him at all. And my initial reaction to it, in fact, he was, if you looked at longer lists of the Papa Bile candidates, Edward Penton had a really good list of a couple dozen candidates. He was there, but he was way down there. And I got to tell you, I shouldn't admit this, right? As somebody who studies a church, papal historian. But when I first saw his name on the list, I got to admit, I said, who is Robert Francis Prevost, right? And the Italians would call him the least American of the Americans, right? And when he was picked, in fact, when the proto-deacon, Cardinal Mamberti, came out and said, you know, Robertum Francisco, and we said Robert, I thought at first, Robert Serra. They picked Robert Serra. And then Francisco, and I thought, okay, who's this? And then the translator said, Prevost. They picked the American. And I thought, Prevost? And I was with two of my colleagues at the American Spectator, and they said, what, you know, what do you think? And I said, I'm speechless. I got an interview request right away from CNN, another from Newsmax. They said, I'm not going to come on and fake this. I know absolutely nothing about this guy. And then when he came out, and his first words, right, and he came out, and I thought to myself, wow, he looks like a pope, right? He actually looks like a pope. And then he came out very pensively, and he kind of folded his hands like this. And I found out from people who grew up with him in Little Dalton, Illinois, they said from the time he was a little boy, he would pray like that, right? And he kind of composes himself, he kind of swallows, and you could tell he thought about what he was going to say. And his first words in Italian, la pace sia con tutti voi, peace be with all of you. And the translator said that, and the whole crowd just kind of, oh, right, like those are good words from this mystery man that we know nothing about. He went on in his written oration there, which was about 600 words, he used the word peace 10 times. And he said, after peace be with all of you, he said, these were the first words of the risen Christ to the apostles in the upper room after the resurrection. When Peter is there and he's thinking, last time I saw this guy, I denied him three times, right? So he puts him at ease. Jesus does the apostles. Peace be with all of you. And in the same way, the new Holy Father, I thought, put me and a lot of people at ease when they thought that this guy we know nothing about, he at least greeted us by saying, peace be with all of you. And so far, in the first year of his papacy, I think that's, you know, quite honestly, and I don't mean to sound, you know, sentimental or sugarcoated, but peace has really been the dominant theme. It's got him in trouble to some degree with Donald Trump, right? But you know, against war, against the war with Iran. But peace has been the theme of his papacy through the first year.
0: What don't we know about him? What did you discover that surprised you?
1: Well, a lot. But I would say, among other things, since I just said that the Italians saw him as the least American of the Americans, he's actually a very American American. And a number of different groups right away did analyses of his family tree and his ancestral roots. In fact, Professor Gates with the Finding Your Roots program said this is the most diverse family tree we think we've ever discovered in our research. His family, first of all, he's from Chicago, which is the melting pot of melting pots, right? Not just in America, but in the world. His mother is, man, she, French, Creole, you know, mulatto is the word that they use, right? Black ancestors. He quite possibly had slaves in his family background. Haiti, Dominican Republic. And then you go on the father's side.

0: You have roots in the old world, France, Italy. So this guy has, just the Roman Catholic Church. Catholic means universal. This may well be the most universal pope that we've ever had. I mean, prior to JP II, you had 455 consecutive years of nothing but Italian popes. And then Francis was actually Italian, although he was, raised in Argentina. But this is probably the most ethnically diverse pope we've ever had. And in that case, he's kind of a quintessentially American pope.
1: Before becoming pope, he ran the dicastery for bishops, which is arguably the most consequential post in Rome outside of the Secretariat of State. Paul, what did his time there reveal about how he thinks about episcopal appointments? And are we seeing that play out in the type of bishops he's choosing?
0: Yeah, I think we are seeing it play out. And look, a big part of why he was picked, and I don't say this with any offense or to attack Pope Francis, right? My chapter on Francis in the book is called "I Want a Mess: The Francis Papacy." That was a word Francis used several times. "I want a mess," and I defended Francis over and over and over again, right? But by the end of the 12 years, everybody in the church, I don't like the terms liberal, conservative, but the liberals, the conservatives, the moderates, they were all tired of the chaos and confusion. The liberals, in the end, didn't get anything that they wanted. The German cardinals didn't get anything that they wanted. When this guy was picked, and from what we can tell from the reports from Vaticanistas, Italian journalists, he got 108 votes, Raymond. 108 out of 133 cardinal electors by the fourth ballot. So that's a consensus pick. And in the immediate hours after he was chosen, the praise came in from voices in the church as diametrically diverse as Father James Martin and Cardinal Burke, Robert Serra, Cardinal Tagle, right? So they saw in this guy somebody who would bring a sense of stability and normalcy back to the papacy, somebody who wouldn't get on a plane 40,000 feet in the air and say something that seemed like it might call into question, a thousand years of church doctrine. So they see him as a force of stability. Now, the last few months have been a little chaotic because of the exchanges with Donald Trump, right?
1: Yeah, I was about to say.
0: But prior to that, I
1: this
0: mean.
1: look, and I think, yeah, you're right. The kind of off-the-cuff magisterium, which, of course, it wasn't, but it felt that way to viewers at home, that was something that caused such chaos during the Francis era. And I have to say, just from my own perspective, though I love the fresh sound bites, it does create a cauldron of chaos.
0: Right.
1: And I'm a little, I think, disturbed by Pope Leo's constant coming out every week to the press scrum and feeling he has to talk to them. That, the Pope has better ways of communicating in more precise ways, and I still prefer those ways. I want to go back to the subtitle of your book, Pope Leo XIV, His Plan to Heal the Church. In Leo's mind, what about the church needs healing, and what is his plan?
0: The chaos, I think, to stop the chaos and division. This guy is going to make changes quietly, right? And in the first year, people said, do you think he will change Cardinal Tuco Fernandez, right? Will he be switched out? Cardinal Parolin, right? China. And my response to that was, not right away, right? Frankly, the biggest surprise to me was accepting Cardinal Dolan's resignation. I didn't expect that. I thought a bold move in the last few days was with Argal at EWTN, right? Monsignor Alvarado. And, I think as the months and years go on, you'll see him becoming more of who he is. And by the way, I said I'd like to avoid political stuff with him. He appears to be a Republican. All right. We know, and I share in the book, the Pope, Leo the 14th, Robert Francis Prevost, voted in the Illinois Republican primaries repeatedly once he came back to America in the 2010s, right? 2012, 2014, 2016, 2018. Voted by absentee ballot from the Vatican in 2024. Never in the Democratic primaries, always in the Republican primaries. And I wrote a piece on this for the American Spectator called, Calling the Pope Liberal. If you go back and look at his background,

0: and his beliefs on issues from abortion to marriage to gender to sexuality, homosexuality. This guy, well, I say he's a conservative, but he's really just a Catholic, right? I mean, he has traditional Catholic views. And going back to the 1970s at Villanova, he started the pro-life club at Villanova University. He participated in the first Marches for Life. So this is somebody who is, you know, not a leftist, not a liberal, and, you know, frankly, I don't think he's a Democrat. I think the Pope's a Republican. So this is somebody they think Donald Trump, you know, beyond like the war with Iran, if and when he meets with Pope Leo, and I think he will, one, he's going to be surprised at how much he likes him, gets along with him, but he's going to find out that he's somebody that doesn't disagree with him as much as he, as perhaps President Trump thinks that he does, including on immigration, by the way.
1: Paul, you've written a wonderful piece about what Leo's pontificate means to the cause of Venerable Fulton Sheen, a cause near and dear to my heart. I was part of that guild that launched the cause, oh, gosh, 20-something years ago. Two Sons of Illinois here. Sheen's about to be beatified in September. Leo told a young couple in Rome that Sheen had an influence on him. What does this tell us about what Leo sees in the soon-to-be beatified, blessed Fulton Sheen?
0: Yeah, I love that story. About this time last summer, a young couple from that met at the at St. Mary's Cathedral in Peoria, Illinois, which is where Fulton Sheen's body is to this day. And they said, we believe that Fulton Sheen played an important part in our courtship and our marriage. What do you think you could do, Holy Father, right, to advance his cause of beatification, canonization? And right there on the spot, Leo told them, he said, oh, yeah, my family grew up watching Fulton Sheen. And as you saw, Raymond, and I've watched the world over many times, you and Robert Royal talking about this, Sheen's cause was moving right along. And then all of a sudden, bam, it just seemed to stop. And we all thought, what's going on here, right? It hit a brick wall several years ago, didn't go anywhere else. And I actually speculate at the end of the book, I have this kind of weird close about, call it at a very American postscript, where I lament that Sheen's no longer going to be the most famous American Catholic, right? It's now going to be Pope Leo XIV. And I thought, what might he do to advance the cause of Sheen's beatification, canonization? Well, I don't know how much of what's happening right now is with a push from the Holy Father, but since January of this year, just several 8 months into the papacy of Pope Leo, it's suddenly back on track, and it's moving with speed now.
1: He even had a public address this week where the Pope said, you know, praised Sheen and remembers watching him and spoke, you know, very affectionately about him and the huge evangelical influence he had, not only in the United States, but around the world. So that's another wonderful, you know, bright light in this year. Paul, we will leave it there. American Pontiff, Pope Leo XIV and His Plan to Heal the Church by Paul Kangor is available at bookstores everywhere and online. Thank you, Paul.
0: Thanks, Raymond. Good to be with you again.
1: California, the bluest of the blue states, held primary elections this week, and some of the results are stunning. A British-born tech entrepreneur running for governor as Republican is leading his Democratic challenger. And another former reality star is actually competitive in the mayoral race in Los Angeles. Are Golden State voters ready to move in a new direction? Here with analysis, I'm joined by investigations editor at the Washington Examiner and seasoned political reporter Sarah Bedford. Thank you for being with us. Before we get into the specific races, California hasn't elected a Republican governor since Schwarzenegger in 2006, Sarah. When we look at these primary results and you see Steve Hilton performing the way he has, he's in the lead now. Is this a genuine political realignment, or is it still too early to say?
2: Well, it's very clear that California voters are fed up with the status quo. The state has been mismanaged for years. It's bleeding wealth. It's bleeding families and companies. And so voters are really dissatisfied. None of the candidates, really, except for Steve Hilton and the other Republican in the race, Chad Bianco, who is not in contention for moving on to the runoff, nobody ran really on challenging that status quo except Steve Hilton. And that's why you see him in the lead. He'll probably have some structural issues once that Democratic vote is consolidated behind one candidate rather than like a dozen, which it was in the primary stage. But certainly what you're seeing in California statewide and in Los Angeles is a lot of frustration from voters.
1: What do you make of the story that officials there are now saying it could take weeks until we

0: have a final tally of this vote count. I mean, Sarah, how can you do this in a major state like California? How can they not turn in results? Why is it taking weeks to count the vote?
1: Well, it's emblematic of the broader problems in the state, right? They can't get anything done. They can't run their social services programs. Mm-hmm. They can't rebuild houses after fires. They can't clear homeless encampments. They can't educate children for tens of thousands of dollars per pupil. And obviously, they're struggling to count the ballots in a state that the election system, by design, maximizes how many ballots can be counted, even if it's at the expense of voter confidence, prompt results. And, you know, it's no wonder that voters are so frustrated that not even elections can be run properly. I mean, everything from the fire station to the governor's mansion has been so mismanaged over the past few years.
0: Well, Steve Hilton is an old pal of mine. I mean, I knew him at Fox. I did his show often. He was, of course, a Downing Street advisor to David Cameron in the UK. He's not your typical California Republican. And his primary numbers are strong. Right now, with 58% of votes counted, Hilton is at 27% of the vote. His nearest Democratic challenger, Javier Becerra, is at 25%. Do you think he has an actual path to the general election once that Democratic vote starts consolidating?
1: It'll be difficult for him because you'll see you also have more than a million votes right now for Tom Steyer, the billionaire who largely self-funded his campaign and ran to Becerra's left. Once you have only one Democratic standard bearer, then you are already have, you know, 2 million votes at least behind that guy, whereas Steve Hilton hasn't yet cracked 1.5 million. And we should say there's millions of ballots left to be counted. So the final numbers that we're playing with might be different. Hilton could have an uphill battle, but the contours of the race change dramatically once it is a two-man contest and it's not Becerra defending someone from his left and his right. So those fundamentals could change before November.
0: I want to talk about former reality TV star Spencer Pratt, who has been running this insurgent mayoral campaign. Bass, a Democrat, the current mayor of L.A., has around 35% of the vote with about 62% of the expected votes counted, according to the Associated Press. Pratt is running second at 29.9%. Does Pratt's showing tell us something about the mood of L.A. voters? Specifically.
1: Absolutely.
0: And are citizens voting because of homelessness and crime and the drug problem? And of course, the terrible mishandling of the Palisades fire.
1: That's exactly what they're voting on, Raymond. I mean, it's clear that they are fed up with the leadership of Karen Bass. She's the first incumbent Los Angeles mayor not to win outright, that is, crack 50% of the vote in more than 20 years. So this is not a typical result for an incumbent. It shows just how much Angelenos want change. Nitya Raman, who is also running in this primary to Bass's left, she was someone who represented more of the same for Los Angeles. When this is boiled down to a contest just between Pratt and Bass, there are really specific frustrations that the rest of California doesn't necessarily share this particular political contest. I think Bass could honestly have a hard time getting reelected when she's not even cracking 40%. And the rest of the vote, the anti-Bass vote, is split between multiple people right now and not lined up behind Pratt.
0: California has been a one-party operation for 30 years, with high taxes, aggressive regulation, billions spent on homelessness. Sarah, are voters ready, you think, to hold the current administration as well as those before it responsible? And are the Republicans simply outgunned because so many Republican and conservative voters have moved out of the state?
1: Well, it's true that Republicans are outgunned. The state Republican Party has been gutted after years of, like you mentioned, one-party rule in California. But we're a long way from peak woke. You know, there's a lot of liberal orthodoxies about how to deal with crime and homelessness that are no longer shared by a majority of Democratic voters. And in fact, Democratic voters, I think, have gotten a lot more realistic about the ways those problems need to be solved. And Donald Trump, I think, has a lot to do with this, maybe not in the way you'd expect, but a Democratic voter who might abhor what Trump has done looks at the way he's governed and saw, you know, you really can just come in and do things if you have the will. Why aren't our leaders just fixing things? And so they might vote for the leader who they think actually has the will to change the status quo.
0: Yeah. Sarah, we will leave it there. You can follow Sarah Bedford's reporting on X at Sarah C. Bedford. Thank you, Sarah.

0: Thank you.
1: And that is all the time we have for now. Be sure to catch us next week. Until then, we'll be scouting the world over for all that is seen and unseen. On behalf of the staff and crew of EWTN News, thank you for watching. I'm Raymond Arroyo. Bye now.
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3: This Sunday, the Church celebrates Corpus Christi Sunday, the day in which we affirm our faith in the real and true presence of Jesus Christ in the Most Blessed Sacrament. In the Gospel at Mass, we read an amazing dialogue between Jesus and the Jews of his time. Jesus says, "I am the living bread that comes down from heaven. Whoever eats this bread will live forever, and the bread that I will give is my flesh for the life of the world." The Jews quarreled among themselves, saying, "How can this man give us his flesh to eat?" Jesus said to them, "Amen, amen, I say to you, unless you eat the flesh of the Son of Man and drink his blood, you do not have life within you." This is an amazing dialogue because in it, Jesus affirms something absolutely wonderful, that whoever eats the bread that he will give will have life forever. And yet you find the folks of his day quarreling with him about this. They ask, "How can this be?" I think it's so interesting how slow we are to believe good news. Here Jesus says something absolutely stupendously wonderful, namely that salvation, life, love are all possible, and that you can find them in the Most Blessed Sacrament. And yet people say they can't seem to believe this act of faith, and therefore stay outside of the wonderful promise that Jesus makes for us. Why would you stay outside of life? What advantage do you have by staying in doubt? Why do we just seem so slow to believe in something so hopeful and so wonderful as God's love for us given to us as food and drink? Nothing will change our lives more than hope, and no proclamation is more hopeful than to know we can find God in the Eucharist.
2: For more information, go to www.stjohnleadershipnetwork.org.

0: our friends, and if God is real, and God is definitely real, He wants to hear about our day. He also wants to know how we're doing and what our needs are. Prayer is communication with God.
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2: The Sacred Heart of Jesus, which was pierced by a Roman soldier as it hung on the cross, is the most perfect sign of God's love for each and every one of us. 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From out of His Sacred Heart, Jesus speaks to every human heart, saying, "This is how much I love you." We are called to love with the heart of Jesus. Let us go to Jesus and learn from Him. Let us ask Him to make our hearts more like His own.
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4: 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I'm Father Cedric Pizzeña, the host. 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I'm Father Cedric Pizzeña. I want to talk with you about Mass. This comes from Luke chapter 24. When the risen Jesus had seated Himself with them to eat, He took bread, pronounced the blessing, broke the bread, and began to distribute it to them. With that, their eyes were opened, and they recognized Him, whereupon He vanished from their sight. They said to one another, "Were not our hearts burning inside of us as He talked with us on the road and explained the Scriptures to us?" They got up immediately, returned to Jerusalem, where they found the 11 and the rest of the company assembled. They were greeted with, "The Lord has been raised. It is true, He has appeared to Simon." Then they recounted what happened on the road and how they came to know Jesus in the breaking of the bread. Revival. That's a term that most Protestant churches use about renewal or being lifted up or having a rebirth. They come in and they conduct revivals, and that's exactly the term that our Catholic bishops have used that they want us to have in the Catholic Church here in the United States and hopefully in the world. They call it a Eucharistic revival, meaning that at Eucharist, we can be lifted up and reborn and have renewal. And there's three stages to this Eucharistic revival. First of all, it has to do with diocesan-wide conferences that will happen. Also, in your local parish, you will have speakers come and talk about the Eucharist. And then finally, there will be a National Eucharistic Congress that'll happen in July of 2024 in Indianapolis. There's two main reasons why the bishops have called for a Eucharistic revival. First of all, during the pandemic, many people stopped going to Mass. They felt that they could just kind of stay at home and not attend. They were dispensed from that. Some watched on TV. And now the bishops are calling you to come back to the Mass, to participate in the Eucharist in your local parish. But also you can watch on EWTN and your local Catholic channel, because we want you to be fed with the truth that is Eucharist. That was the first reason, because people were staying away from Mass. And then the bishops called for a Eucharistic revival because 70%, the statistics say, 70% of Catholics do not believe in the real presence of Jesus in the Eucharist. And I'll address that in a few minutes. Mass

Mass is divided into two main parts. First of all, the liturgy of the word that happens at this table, the lectern, and then the liturgy of the Eucharist, which happens at the table of the altar. The word is the scriptures, the homily. We're fed at this table by the word, just as we're fed at the table of the altar by the Eucharist. That's what Vatican II said. It's really important to understand that right now in our Catholic Church is a biblical explosion going on. Scholarship has really advanced with the excavations and the study. Bible study groups are springing up everywhere. Magazines such as The Word Among Us, Magnificat, Give Us This Day. Many people are reading the scriptures of the day. Church leaders have told us to read the Bible. In fact, back in 2008, there was a synod on the Bible, and people, the cardinals, bishops from around the world, got together and talked for weeks simply about the Bible and how we can get people to read the scriptures. One of the cardinals stood up at this big synod and made an announcement. He said, "To me, the scriptures, the Bible, is like a love letter from God addressed personally to us."

His word, He speaks to us. I love some of the sayings in the scriptures that have become my favorite. We are more than conquerors through Him who loves us. I can do all things through Christ who strengthens me. All things are possible for God, Jesus taught. There's so much beauty in the scriptures. And as you learn the Bible and as you meditate upon it, it becomes a part of you. You become a biblical Christian. You read about God's promises. You get strong in the word. You get fed by the word. How do you get more out of the scriptures? I know sometimes you go to the Bible and you read it. Then you finish and you go, what did I just read? Well, one of the ways that you can get more out of it is pretend that you're about to give a homily, a five-minute talk to the community. Take the scriptures of the day and pretend that you're going to give a homily. And trust me, you will get more out of those scriptures. Whenever I have to give a homily and I work on the scriptures of the day and I listen to it and read it, meditate on it, and then work on the homily, I get so much out of it. That's one of the ways you can get more out of the word is by working with it a little bit. And then before you go to Mass, one of the great ways to prepare is by reading the scriptures before you go. Then when you hear the homily, it'll mean so much more to you. And I'm always grateful for people that are out there that have prepared, that are hungry, so that when I preach, I know that they've already been spending time with the word. The word is so important. You deserve to be fed by the word. I remember I went to a Mass one time, and I was sitting out there in the pews like everybody else. It was a Christmas Mass. There was a family in front of me with a couple of teenagers. And let's just say that the homily for the Christmas Mass, and it was such a great opportunity, but the homily was just, it was pretty dull. It was pretty boring. And I remember the girl in front of me turned to her mother and said, Mom, I didn't get anything out of that. And I felt so bad for her because the people of God deserve so much more. They deserve to be fed by the word. They deserve to be touched by the word, to hear the fullness of the word of God. I remember it was a cardinal, late cardinal, be a mortal sin. Don't fall asleep on me. I don't want to have to go to confession because of it. And it's true because you deserve to hear the word, to read the word in the scriptures, to hear the word. And that's exactly what happened on the road to Emmaus. Jesus spoke the word to them such that it burned in their hearts. They were fed with the word. They said, weren't our hearts burning when he proclaimed the scriptures to us? I think that's so beautiful. Notice, when they went to Emmaus, they were walking away from Jerusalem. Jerusalem in the Gospel of Luke is the place of mission. That's where they were to be sent out on mission. They were going away from Jerusalem because they were disappointed. Jesus had been crucified. They didn't know that he had been

resurrected, they were disappointed. And when Jesus spoke the word to them, they were reappointed. They went from discouragement to encouragement, from disappointment to reappointment. And then they went back to Jerusalem because that's the place of mission. And that's exactly what can happen in our life. When we are discouraged or disappointed or down because of some of the difficulties and the hardships that happen to everybody, and it's easy to get down in life, the scriptures, the truth of the Bible, Mass, the liturgy of the word, lifts us up and feeds us to be strong, to face the adversities and the challenges of our life, and to be more than a conqueror. The first part of Mass is the liturgy of the word. That's when we hear the scriptures proclaimed, the homily, some prayers. And then we're very familiar with the second part of Mass. The second part is called the liturgy of the Eucharist. And that's when we represent the sacrifice of Jesus on the altar. It's not a new sacrifice. It's a representation of the once and for all sacrifice of Jesus on Calvary. We present it in a non-bloody way at the altar. It's a representation. And that's exactly what Eucharist is. On my Facebook page, I have an administrator, and she asked the question of all the viewers, all those who log on to Facebook. And the question that she asked was, what's your favorite movie? And I replied, Back to the Future. If you remember Back to the Future, it was a movie that starred Michael J. Fox, and it had to do with time travel. I'm very fascinated by time travel, going back in time, going to the future in time. It's fascinating. And if you remember in that movie, there was a DeLorean, a car, that was the vehicle of the time travel. They would get in the DeLorean, go like 88.8 miles an hour, and then wham, all of a sudden it would be catapulted into the future or go back in the past. Well, we have a time machine too. It's not a DeLorean, it's the altar. And what we do at the Liturgy of the Eucharist is this. During Mass, we go back in time to the moment of Calvary and Jesus' sacrifice on the cross. We go back in time, grab that moment, and then bring it into the future, bring it into the present. Again, we are not having a new sacrifice. We are representing the one sacrifice of Jesus on Calvary. That's why we usually have crucifixes right above the altar. We are representing the one sacrifice of Jesus on Calvary and bringing it right into the present, and it becomes efficacious and salvific for us. That's why we are saved by the Mass. We are saved by what Jesus did for us on the cross. It is sacrificial. It is a sacrament that touches us and saves us. Again, it's not a new sacrifice. It's a representation of the once and for all sacrifice of Jesus on Calvary. Mass is a beautiful sacrament.

In June, we celebrate the solemnity of Corpus Christi, which is the most holy body and blood of Jesus Christ. We believe that during Mass, there is something called transubstantiation. Through the prayer of the priest, the Holy Spirit comes and changes the elements into the very body and blood of Jesus, the actual body and blood of Christ. One of the reasons why the bishops wanted a Eucharistic revival is because statistics say 70% of Catholics do not believe this. They do not believe in the real presence. And they wanted to try to bring renewal and revival and truth to people. 70% of Catholics don't believe, and probably 99.9% of Protestants don't believe this. But the substances, the elements of bread and

wine are literally changed. They have become something new, the very body and blood of Jesus Christ. And as a priest, I have to tell you, it is such a miracle to preside at the Eucharist and to know that God is doing something like that and feeding his people through me, through a priest, through a bishop. It is amazing. I led a pilgrimage to the shrines of Italy years ago, took people to Assisi, took people to San Giovanni Rotondo, that's Padre Pio, went to Siena, certainly to Rome. One of the places that we went was a place where a Eucharistic miracle had occurred. It was called Lanciano. And Lanciano is in eastern Italy. And the story goes like this. Back in the 8th century, there was a Basilian priest, and he had doubts about the Eucharist. He was presiding at Mass, and literally, at that moment, a Eucharistic miracle occurred. The host turned into literal, the very flesh of Christ. And the wine turned into the blood of Christ. This happened 1,200 years ago or so. And it really touched that priest in a powerful way and changed him into a believer. Scientists at the University of Siena did experiments. They got permission, and they did experiments on these elements that are still in Lanciano. If you ever want to see him today, you can Google Lanciano. When I took the pilgrims over to Lanciano, they were quiet in many different places that we went, but I never saw such reverence as before that Eucharistic miracle. Wow. Scientists from the University of Siena, as I said, did experiments on the elements, and this is what they found out. They found out that flesh was truly human flesh, that bread had turned into flesh, and not just flesh, it was heart tissue. In the Eucharist, God is giving us his heart. They used to call Eucharist in the early church an agape feast. Agape is the word in Greek for unconditional love, the way God loves. And that's exactly what God is giving us in the Eucharist, his unconditional love, his heart. And then they did experiments on the blood, and they found out that it is truly human blood. It was type AB blood. You've heard of the most precious blood of Jesus? It's the rarest blood type AB blood. And I thought, wouldn't that be great if it's the universal donor, because Jesus was always giving to people? And I found out type AB blood isn't the universal donor, it's the universal receiver. Why is that? Because Jesus was always receiving people, prostitutes, tax collectors, people on the periphery, you and me. Jesus is the universal receiver, and these elements became the body and the blood of Christ. Wow, that was such an amazing experience to go there. I was present at the 2003 beatification of Mother Teresa. Beatification is the final step before canonization. You're declared a blessed. Now, I remember visiting the convent of the Sisters of Charity there in Rome, and I heard the story about Mother Teresa and how she used to pray before the Blessed Sacrament for hours and hours every day. In fact, she attributed the many vocations that the Sisters of Charity have received because of her time before the Blessed Sacrament. So true. Spend time before the Blessed Sacrament. Pray and watch what happens. I love it on EWTN. I have the privilege of preaching some of the Eucharist, some of the Masses on EWTN. And I noticed that after Mass, they have the depiction of the monstrance with the Blessed Sacrament in it with no words or no music. You can simply tune in and pray on your own before the Blessed Sacrament. I think that's so beautiful that EWTN gives time to the Blessed Sacrament so that people can tune in and pray in quiet meditation. Pray before the Blessed Sacrament. One time I was preaching in Louisiana, and I noticed that there was a young girl sitting up in the front pew.
And I noticed also she came to the back of church.

church when I was done preaching, and she was buying my books. And I thought to myself, this is very unusual. I went up to her and I said, I'm Father Cedric. I said, what's your name? She said, Rebecca. I said, what grade are you in? She said, eighth grade. I said, Rebecca, I got to tell you something. It's kind of unusual to see somebody this young at a mission, and you're also buying my books. I said, did something happen to you? And she said, well, yes, Father, something did. I'm going to the Catholic school, and we went on an eighth grade retreat. And during the eighth grade retreat, we were praying before the Blessed Sacrament. And as I was praying, I had this overwhelming sense that Jesus died for me personally, that my sins were forgiven. She said, I always used to struggle with prayer. Whenever they said that we're going to go pray, I always resisted that and really didn't want to pray. But I wasn't the only one touched. Four of my classmates were touched. And now we want to go before the whole school and be a witness to the power of prayer, to the power of the Blessed Sacrament. I think that's so beautiful. She was reborn in front of the Blessed Sacrament. She heard the voice of Jesus before the Blessed Sacrament. Jesus really is present in the tabernacle. He really is present in the Blessed Sacrament. The Blessed Sacrament is food for the soul and nourishment for our heart. We are strengthened. It's food for the journey, lest we go faint and give up. We hear the voice of God. We are nourished. Just like we are nourished by the Word, we are nourished by the Eucharist to be strong, to be faithful, and to be followers of Jesus.

I wanted to tell you also that Eucharist, when we talk about Eucharistic revival, Mass is a prayer. Don't forget that. Mass is a prayer. I learned in the seminary that we pray to the Father, through the Son, in the Holy Spirit. It's very Trinitarian. We pray to the Father, through the Son, in the Holy Spirit. We begin Mass in a Trinitarian way. We pray in the name of the Father, the Son, and the Holy Spirit. Then the greeting. We greet you. May the grace of the Lord Jesus Christ and the love of God, the communion of the Holy Spirit be with you all. Everything about Mass is Trinitarian. We are praying to God, Father, Son, and Holy Spirit. Mass is a prayer. And what type of prayer do we pray? We pray all kinds of various prayers. We listen to the Word. That's a prayer. When you're listening to me right now, you're praying. We have intercessions and petitions. That's a prayer. We sing during Eucharist. That's a prayer. I think it was St. Augustine said that when we sing, we pray twice. And then the Eucharistic prayer, of course, is a prayer. Eucharist means thanksgiving. It's a Greek word that means thanksgiving. And how appropriate it is to give thanks, because every heartbeat, every moment, every breath is a gift from God to you and me. God is gracious. He's abundant in His giving. And how right it is to give thanks. We lift up our hearts to God during the Eucharist. And we worship also during Eucharist. We worship at the altar, for God is gracious, as I said. He's merciful, loving, kind. God has impeccable character. There's a difference between thanksgiving and praise. Thanksgiving, we give thanks to God for His gifts. But praise, we worship and adore and praise God for who He is. And God has forgiven us. God is merciful. God is gracious. God is good all the time. Impeccable, as I said, in character. At the conclusion of Mass, the conclusion of the Eucharistic prayer, we pray the doxology. That's the climax of the Eucharistic prayer. Through Him, with Him, in Him, in the unity of the Holy Spirit, all glory and honor is yours, Almighty Father, forever.

endeavor. Amen. Very Trinitarian, giving thanks, giving praise. That's exactly what Eucharist is. It's a prayer of thanksgiving. It's a prayer of praise. It's a prayer where we listen to the Word of God. It's a prayer when we pray for other people. It's the perfect prayer of the church, Eucharistic revival. And I am praying that as you come to Eucharist, you will be lifted up.

0: And then I wanted to tell you that Mass is a word that means mission. It comes from missio, Mass, mission. They're very connected. What we're doing at Mass is being fed. We're being fed by the Word. We're being fed by the Eucharist. Did you notice on the road to Emmaus, when Jesus appeared to them, ate with them, he was known in the breaking of the bread. They were fed by the breaking of the bread. They were fed by the word of Jesus. Then they went back to Jerusalem. They were sent back to Jerusalem to proclaim. They're on mission now. Remember, at first they were going away from Jerusalem. Then they went back to the place of mission. Sometimes at the end of Mass, since the third edition of the Missal, it's been changed. It used to be the Mass has ended, go in peace. It's been changed. Now the Great Commission, go, is said first. Unfortunately, sometimes at the end of Mass, they say it wrong still. They'll say the Mass has ended, go in peace. That's not the way it should be anymore because we're emphasizing the Great Commission. You've been fed by the Word. You've been fed by the Eucharist. You've been revived and strengthened. Go. I remember when I went to school, elementary school, we used to have races and we would all get together and get on this line and the teacher would go, on your mark, get set, go. And sometimes I think that's the way we should end Mass. On your mark, get set, go. It's the Great Commission. Mass is a prayer. It's a time to be fed. It's a time to be strengthened. And it's a time to go and be a witness. My prayer for you is that you will be revived and touched, that your heart will burn, and you will go and make a difference. May Almighty God bless you, the Father, the Son, and the Holy Spirit. Amen. Thank you so much for listening to my program on the EWTN Radio Network. 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May Almighty God bless you, the Father, the Son, and the Holy Spirit. Amen.
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3: 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Chesterton's great prophetic insights. He said, "You are free in our time to say that God does not exist. You're free to say that he exists and is evil. You may talk of God as a metaphor or a mystification. And it's not merely that nobody punishes, but nobody protests. But if you speak of God as a fact, as a thing like a tiger, a reason for changing one's conduct, then the modern world will stop you somehow if it can. We are long past talking about whether an unbeliever should be punished for being irreverent. It's now thought

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3: In our culture, the commandments are looked at as burdens because, for many of us, we only learn the commandments by rote memorization. Well, the commandments change drastically when a child or an adult learns that, do you know where the Israelites were before they got the commandments? They were slaves in a desert making bricks. God dramatically rescued them from there, released them from the tyranny of Pharaoh, through great signs and wonders, brought them out of that land of affliction, parted the Red Sea so that they could go through it and escape Pharaoh's armies that were pursuing, brought them into the Promised Land after feeding them with manna in the desert, and on the way to the Promised Land, stopped at Sinai and gave them the Ten Commandments. Now, if you really think God wanted to keep us in slavery and that the commandments are restrictions to our freedom, he would have just left them in Egypt to then bring them to a mountain and say, okay, well, I really don't want you that happy.
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0: The Glorious Mysteries of the Holy Rosary with Mother Angelica and the nuns of Our Lady of the Angels Monastery.
1: In the name of the Father, and of the Son, and of the Holy Spirit.
2: Amen.
1: I believe in God, the Father Almighty, Creator of heaven and earth, and in Jesus Christ, His only Son, our Lord, who was conceived by the Holy Spirit, born of the Virgin Mary, suffered under Pontius Pilate, was crucified, died, and was buried. He descended into hell. The third day He rose again from the dead. He ascended into heaven and sits at the right hand of God, the Father Almighty, from whence He shall come to judge the living and the dead.

0: Our Father, who art in heaven, hallowed be thy name. 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
1: Amen.

0: Hail Mary, full of grace, the Lord is with thee. Blessed art thou among women, and blessed is the fruit of thy womb, Jesus.
1: Holy Mary, Mother of God, pray for us sinners now and at the hour of our death. Amen.
0: Hail Mary, full of grace, the Lord is with thee. Blessed art thou among women, and blessed is the fruit of thy womb, Jesus.
1: Holy Mary, Mother of God, pray for us sinners now and at the hour of our death. Amen.
0: Hail Mary, full of grace, the Lord is with thee. Blessed art thou amongst women, and blessed is the fruit of thy womb, Jesus.
1: Holy Mary, Mother of God, pray for us sinners now and at the hour of our death. Amen.
0: Glory be to the Father, and to the Son, and to the Holy Spirit.
1: As it was in the beginning, is now, and ever shall be, world without end. Amen.
0: The first glorious mystery, the resurrection.
2: All the trials, sufferings, heartaches, and disappointments will seem as nothing compared to the glory your sufferings merited for us. They shall all seem like a dream, and the vision of your face will fill our souls with

0: exquisite joy.
1: Our Father, who art in heaven, hallowed be thy name. Thy kingdom come, thy will be done on earth as it is in heaven.
2: Give us this day our daily bread, and forgive us our trespasses, as we forgive those who trespass against us. And lead us not into temptation, but deliver us from evil. Amen.
1: Hail Mary, full of grace, the Lord is with thee. Blessed art thou among women, and blessed is the fruit of thy womb, Jesus.
2: Holy Mary, Mother of God, pray for us sinners now and at the hour of our death. Amen.
1: Hail Mary, full of grace, the Lord is with thee. Blessed art thou amongst women, and blessed is the fruit of thy womb, Jesus.
2: Holy Mary, Mother of God,
1: full of grace, the Lord is with thee. Blessed art thou amongst women, and blessed is the fruit of thy womb, Jesus.
2: Holy Mary, Mother of God, pray for us sinners now and at the hour of our death. Amen.
1: Hail Mary, full of grace, the Lord is with thee. Blessed art thou among women, and blessed is the fruit of thy womb, Jesus. Hail Mary, full of grace, the Lord is with thee. Blessed art thou among women, and blessed is the fruit of thy womb, Jesus.

0: grace, the Lord is with thee. Blessed art thou amongst women, and blessed is the fruit of thy womb, Jesus.
1: Holy Mary, Mother of God, pray for us sinners now and at the hour of our death. Amen.
0: Glory be to the Father, and to the Son, and to the Holy Spirit.
1: As it was in the beginning, is now, and ever shall be, world without end. Amen.
0: O my Jesus,
1: forgive us our sins, save us from the fires of hell, and lead all souls to heaven, especially those who most need thy mercy.
0: The second glorious mystery, the Ascension.
2: Dear Jesus, we want to rise above the demands of our emotions and have the courage to live in spirit and truth. Grant us the faith that is always aware of the invisible reality, the hope that trusts in your promises, and the love that seeks not itself.
0: Our Father, who art in heaven, hallowed be thy name. Thy kingdom come, thy will be done, on earth as it is in heaven.
1: Give us this day our daily bread, and forgive us our trespasses, as we forgive those who trespass against us. And lead us not into temptation, but deliver us from evil. Amen.
0: Hail Mary, full of grace, the Lord is with thee. Blessed art thou among women, and blessed is the fruit of thy womb, Jesus.
1: Amen.

0: thou amongst women, and blessed is the fruit of thy womb, Jesus.
1: Holy Mary, Mother of God, pray for us sinners now and at the hour of our death. Amen.
0: Hail Mary, full of grace, the Lord is with thee. Blessed art thou among women, and blessed is the fruit of thy womb, Jesus.
1: Holy Mary, Mother of God, pray for us sinners now and at the hour of our death. Amen.
0: Hail Mary, full of grace, the Lord is with thee. Blessed art thou amongst women, and blessed is the fruit of thy womb, Jesus.
1: Holy Mary, Mother of God, pray for us sinners now and at the hour of our death. Amen.
0: Hail Mary, full of grace, the Lord is with thee. Blessed art thou among women, and blessed is the fruit of thy womb, Jesus.
1: Holy Mary, Mother of God, pray for us sinners now and at the hour of our death. Amen.
0: Hail Mary, full of grace, the Lord is with thee. Blessed art thou amongst women, and blessed is the fruit of thy womb, Jesus.
1: Holy

0: blessed is the fruit of thy womb, Jesus.
1: Holy Mary, Mother of God, pray for us sinners now and at the hour of our death. Amen.
0: Hail Mary, full of grace, the Lord is with thee. Blessed art thou amongst women, and blessed is the fruit of thy womb, Jesus.
1: Holy Mary,
0: Hail Mary, full of grace, the Lord is with thee. Blessed art thou among women, and blessed is the fruit of thy womb, Jesus.
1: Holy Mary, Mother of God, pray for us sinners now and at the hour of our death. Amen.
0: Hail Mary, full of grace, the Lord is with thee. Blessed art thou among women, and blessed is the fruit of thy womb, Jesus. Glory be to the Father, and to the Son, and to the Holy Spirit.
1: As it was in the beginning, is now, and ever shall be, world without end. Amen.
0: O my Jesus,
2: forgive us our sins, save us from the fires of hell, and lead all souls to heaven, especially those in most need of your mercy.
0: That third glorious mystery, the descent of the Holy Spirit.
3: Holy Spirit, give to us an increase of your gifts and the grace that assures your presence in our souls.
0: Our Father, who art in heaven, hallowed be thy name. Thy kingdom come, thy will be done on earth as it is in heaven.
1: Give us this day our daily bread.
0: Hail Mary, full of grace, the Lord is with thee. Blessed art thou among women, and blessed is the fruit of thy womb, Jesus.
1: Holy Mary, Mother of God, pray for us sinners now and at the hour of our death. Amen.
0: Hail Mary, full of grace, the Lord is with thee. Blessed art thou amongst women, and blessed is the fruit of thy womb, Jesus.
1: Amen.

0: full of grace, the Lord is with thee. Blessed art thou among women, and blessed is the fruit of thy womb, Jesus.
1: Holy Mary, Mother of God, pray for us sinners now and at the hour of our death. Amen.
0: Hail Mary, full of grace, the Lord is with thee. Blessed art thou among women, and blessed is the fruit of thy womb, Jesus.
1: Amen.

0: truth of thy womb, Jesus.
1: Holy Mary, Mother of God, pray for us sinners now and at the hour of our death. Amen.
0: Hail Mary, full of grace, the Lord is with thee. Blessed art thou among women, and blessed is the fruit of thy womb, Jesus.
1: Holy Mary, Mother of God, pray for us sinners now and at the hour of our death. Amen.
0: Hail Mary, full of grace, the Lord is with thee. Blessed art thou amongst women, and blessed is the fruit of thy womb, Jesus.
1: Holy Mary, Mother of God, pray for us sinners now and at the hour of our death. Amen.
0: Hail Mary, full of grace, the Lord is with thee. Blessed art thou amongst women, and blessed is the fruit of thy womb, Jesus.

0: amongst women, and blessed is the fruit of thy womb, Jesus.
1: Holy Mary, Mother of God, pray for us sinners now and at the hour of our death. Amen.
0: Glory be to the Father, and to the Son, and to the Holy Spirit.
1: As it was in the beginning, is now, and ever shall be, world without end. Amen.
0: O my Jesus,
1: forgive us our sins, save us from the fires of hell, and lead all souls to heaven, especially those who most need thy mercy.
0: The fourth glorious mystery, the Assumption.
2: Dear Mary, Queen and Mother, let your Assumption into heaven give us the assurance and courage to be Christians in word and deed. Let us rise above the things of this world, so that our thoughts may be with you in heaven.
0: Our Father, who art in heaven, hallowed be thy name, thy kingdom come, thy will be done on earth as it is in heaven.
1: Give us this day our daily bread, and forgive us our trespasses, as we forgive those who trespass against us. And lead us not into temptation, but deliver us from evil. Amen.
0: Hail Mary, full of grace, the Lord is with thee. Blessed art thou amongst the women, and blessed is the fruit of thy womb, Jesus.
1: Holy Mary, Mother of God, pray for us sinners now and at the hour of our death. Amen.
0: Hail Mary, full of grace, the Lord is with thee. Blessed art thou amongst women, and blessed is the fruit of thy womb, Jesus.
1: Holy Mary, Mother of God, pray for us sinners now and at the hour of our death. Amen.
0: Hail Mary, full of grace, the Lord is with thee. Blessed art thou amongst women, and blessed is the fruit of thy womb, Jesus.

0: Full of grace, the Lord is with thee. Blessed art thou amongst women, and blessed is the fruit of thy womb, Jesus.
1: Holy Mary, Mother of God, pray for us sinners now and at the hour of our death. Amen.
0: Hail Mary, full of grace, the Lord is with thee. Blessed art thou amongst women, and blessed

0: of grace, the Lord is with thee. Blessed art thou amongst women, and blessed is the fruit of thy womb, Jesus.
1: Holy Mary, Mother of God, pray for us sinners now and at the hour of our death. Amen.
0: Hail Mary, full of grace, the Lord is with thee. Blessed art thou among women, and blessed is the fruit of thy womb, Jesus.
1: Holy Mary, Mother of God, pray for us sinners now and at the hour of our death. Amen.
0: Glory be to the Father, and to the Son, and to the Holy Spirit.
1: As it was in the beginning, is now, and ever shall be, world without end. Amen.
0: O my Jesus,
1: forgive us our sins, save us from the fires of hell, and lead all souls to heaven, especially those who most need thy mercy.
0: The fifth glorious mystery, the coronation.
2: Dear Mother, the justice of God was not satisfied with reuniting your body and soul. So your divine Son, King and Lord, deigned to crown you as Queen of heaven and earth.
0: Our Father, who art in heaven, hallowed be thy name, thy kingdom come, thy will be done on earth as it is in heaven.
1: Give us this day our daily bread.
0: Hail Mary, full of grace, the Lord is with thee. Blessed art thou among women, and blessed is the fruit of thy womb, Jesus.
1: Holy Mary, Mother of God, pray for us sinners now and at the hour of our death. Amen.
0: Hail Mary, full of grace, the Lord is with thee. Blessed art thou among women, and blessed is the fruit of thy womb, Jesus.
1: Holy Mary, Mother of God, pray for us sinners now and at the hour of our death. Amen.
0: Hail Mary, full of grace, the Lord is with thee. Blessed art thou among women, and blessed is the fruit of thy womb, Jesus.
1: Holy Mary, Mother of God, pray for us.
0: Hail Mary, full of grace, the Lord is with thee. Blessed art thou among women, and blessed is the fruit of thy womb, Jesus.
1: Holy Mary, Mother of God, pray for us sinners, now and at the hour of our death. Amen.
0: Hail Mary, full of grace, the Lord is with thee. Blessed art thou amongst women, and blessed is the fruit of thy womb, Jesus.
1: Holy Mary, Mother of God, pray for us sinners now and at the hour of our death. Amen.
0: Hail Mary, full of grace, the Lord is with thee. Blessed art thou amongst women, and blessed is the fruit of thy womb, Jesus.

0: of grace, the Lord is with thee. 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
1: Holy Mary, Mother of God, pray for us sinners now and at the hour of our death. Amen.
0: Hail Mary, full of grace, the Lord is with thee.

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1: 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Amen.
0: Glory be to the Father, and to the Son, and to the Holy Spirit.
1: As it was in the beginning, is now, and ever shall be, world without end. Amen.
0: O my Jesus,
1: forgive us our sins, save us from fires of hell, and lead all souls to heaven, especially those who most need thy mercy.
0: Hail, Holy Queen.

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1: And may the souls of the faithful departed, for the mercy of God, rest in peace. Amen.
0: In the name of the Father, and the Son, and the Holy Spirit.
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0: civilization of death. 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
1: The most glorious work of all, to praise God in His kingdom.
0: Moved by the Spirit.
1: One who lives in love lives in God. And God lives in Him.
2: What a wonderful thing is our church. This whole network is built on trust. The essence of evangelization is to tell everybody Jesus loves you. We're all called to be great saints. Don't miss the opportunity.
3: Well, how are you? I still got my cold. We kind of become attached to each other, you know. You get attached even to a cold. Anyway, I brought you something I thought you would like to see. I got this very nice lady sent me this from Spain. It's handmade. Now, please don't lose your hat, okay? He has a problem keeping his hat on. And now, here we go. That's good. Now, this is a picture of the child Jesus, as you know. It's a statue. This is a torch. Years and years and centuries ago, they had to have torches. And so, this is a torch. And he's been looking and looking for a lost soul. And there, he's put out his torch. Now, he's got this little bell around his hand, and he's trying very hard to hold on to this little black sheep. You say, why'd you got a black sheep? Well, that's the one he's looking for. But here's a problem he has, see? The problem is that he caught him, but the black sheep, well, he's just not too sure he wants to go along. And so what's happening? He's crying. Here's a little handkerchief. And the child Jesus is crying because even though he caught up with him, what do you know? He doesn't want to follow Jesus. And I think I brought it for you to see because I think, well, this little straw hat, I think it's real cute. Real cute. It's got a little ribbon back here. Made out of satin. He looks good with it. I just have a hard time keeping it on him. But anyway, let's put your hat on. There. But even though our dear Lord looks and looks for us, so many turn away. That's a problem, huh? He never. See, the fact he's crying and he had to put his torch out because he caught him. But he doesn't want to change. See, that's the story of this little statue that was handmade in Spain. And I just couldn't resist showing him to you. Because tonight, we're going to talk about forgiveness.

And yeah, I think we are. Anyway, we're going to talk about forgiveness. And you know, one of the people we have a hard time forgiving, do you know who that is? Huh? Is ourselves. Huh? Isn't that strange? Sometimes we find it easier to forgive somebody who did something rather stupid. And we can kind of forgive, especially if they live 800 miles away. And we don't have to talk to them every day. And we can forgive those kind of people real quick. But gee, there's a point now that we carry us with us all day, all night. And I've often wondered why it is so. Because people go to confession. See, if this little fellow would go to confession, he'd be all white. How you like that, huh? And then the baby wouldn't be crying. I used to say, this baby's dressed up, I can tell you. He is dressed up. He's got these little pants on, and he's got slippers. But see, he's crying because there's no change. And I think people who do not forgive themselves, I think we do God a dishonor. You know, one of the virtues most pleasing to Jesus is trust. If you go to confession, and you already lived it up, okay? Let's get a big sinner, not these little bitty ones, you know, that, you know, just yell at people and never really doing anything big. Let's get a big one. And you've gone to confession. You really made a good confession. Now you walk out. You say, well, I feel humbled. Well, is that humility? I don't know. I'm not sure. Why? Because you didn't forgive yourself. And you would think it would be easier to forgive yourself because you can excuse yourself. Don't you excuse yourself? Yeah, so-and-so made me do it. You ever say that? If she wasn't such a pill, I wouldn't have lost my temper. You ever say that? Yeah, we all say that. We blame somebody else. Well, maybe if you lived in the desert, then what would you do? You had nobody to blame. So that's one thing we do. We're not humiliated so much, because humility makes me know myself. Do you know yourself? Are you one of this? Are you this little guy here? This little black sheep, do you really want forgiveness? Now, I've heard a lot of people say, well, I accept confession. I know I'm forgiven. Well, then what is your problem? Huh? If you know you're forgiven, why haven't you forgiven yourself? You say, well, I never thought I would do such a thing. Oh. Humility said, yeah, buddy, you're lucky you didn't do worse. It really sounds worse than it is. Well, now I don't have any place to put this thing. I need a bigger table. No, I got it. Don't worry. Okay. So tonight I would like to give you just a new idea. You've gone to confession, and Father given you penance, and you know in your heart that God himself has forgiven you. I absolve you. Oh, what a beautiful thing to hear. Now, you start walking away, and you're going to do one of two things. Your heart is going to burst with joy as you're back with the Lord. Or you're going to just lament, and you're going to think what? Of God? No. Of being grateful? No. Of being regretful. You really can't believe you did this, and so you don't forgive yourself. You say, well, I don't feel forgiven. Oh, you can't go by your feelings. You see, our church teaches us that once you've made a good confession, and that priest says, I absolve you, that's the Lord. See?

But now when you go away, you think about it. You get up the next morning and you think, oh no, why did I do that? Now that's a total lack of trust. Total lack of trust in the awesome forgiveness of God. See? You remember the time I said on the air, go to confession. And when you're done, go out and have a big ice cream soda. Celebrate. And a man wrote to me, he says, you know, I hadn't gone to confession in 30 years. Do you mind if I went and had a pizza? I said, oh, have 20 pizzas. But see, we have to celebrate. We have to just go and say, thank you, thank you, thank you, thank you, Jesus. Because that kind of remorse is not of God. See, if you look at Peter and then look at Judas, you think, well, Judas did pretty good. He threw those silver coins back. They didn't want them. And he hung himself. Oh, wait a minute. That was not accepting forgiveness. It wasn't even asking for it. See, he despaired. Now, Peter comes along and he cries and cries and cries. And, you know, in the boat, you remember after the resurrections, the apostles went fishing? That's why I think they were Italian Jews. Nobody will prove me wrong. I don't think you will. But only Italian Jews would think about eating after the resurrection. You and I think, well, I'm Italian, so I would have said, wow, he's risen. What's for supper? That's what I would have said. And they went out fishing. As usual, they caught nothing. Then the stranger comes along and says, friends, have you caught anything? Well, I read that every so often because there's so much in it. And Peter now was very honest. And that's how you have to be after confession. Yeah, I did this, and I'm sorry, Lord, and I'm going to try not to ever do it again. With joy in your heart. And that's what Peter had. Peter had just not too long ago, a few days, denied his Lord 3 times. He was forgiven. See, the merciful Jesus appeared to Peter first. I wouldn't have. I'm sure you wouldn't have. You'd have said, you louse. Or if you may call him something worse. All I did for you, I made you the head of this church, and what do you do? He didn't say anything like that. Nothing. How would you have felt when you threw that net and he said, starboard side? And he throws the net and here comes these big fish. 150. Now, it's interesting as to what Peter did. He was so excited to see the Lord and to have been forgiven that he jumped. He jumped into the water, put a kind of mantle on, and he jumped into the water to get to Jesus before anybody else could get to him. Would you have done this, all you people that feel so sorry for yourself? That was a big sin, to deny you know the Lord. It's a form of betrayal. I don't know this man. You've been with him 3 years. Pretty big. But what does Peter do? He runs towards Jesus. All of you tonight that feel so hung up by your own feelings and sins, you don't have to feel forgiven. You are forgiven. See, that's what faith is. Faith tells me, I am forgiven. And because I am forgiven, I can rejoice. What did our Lord say, huh? If your sins are as scarlet, oh, what? What's going to happen? They shall be made white as snow. See? Oh, don't take him out. He's okay.

He's just being a little boy. Don't bother me any. Yeah. See, I want you to have such confidence in the Lord. That's what I hope the new temple will do. I hope when you go there, if you go there, that you'll find such hope and see the beauty of the Lord, the majesty of God, that we don't see that anymore. We're so computerized. You think one day we'll wake up and we'll be so computerized your mother can wind you up and off you go for the whole day. But see, it's all nothing. It's all nothing. And I bet you feel good spending hours and hours playing in that computer. I went to Las Vegas years and years ago for one of these cable shows, you know. And I was shocked to see all these old ladies in their 70s and 80s getting off that plane, running for a slot machine. I mean, they just got off the plane. And the airport's kind of smart. I mean, they line them up for a bunch of dummies coming off the plane. You don't have a chance to win. You can keep putting nickels and quarters and half dollars, and the next, you can be there 5 hours, and the next guy that comes along gets them all. They're all fixed. I know, my uncle used to have slot machines. Yeah. I come from the other side of the tracks, see? And he knew I was hungry one day, and I went in his place of business, let's put it that way. Yeah, it was interesting. And he looked at me and he said, "Do you want to play slot machine?" I said, "I don't have any money." "I'll give you a few nickels." And he said, "Wait a minute, it's broken." I said, "Really?" "Well, kind of." And he went in the back of it and he started fiddling around with the slot machine, and I put one nickel in and it emptied. Boom. And I brought him home in a bag, a little paper bag, and my mother looked at me. "Where did you get all that money?" She thought I stole it somewhere, you know. And you can't steal that many nickels. I said, "I won them." "Where?" "Uncle Honey's place." "Oh, yeah? Bring them back." "You didn't win them. He fixed the machine." I said, "Well, I got him." I didn't care if he fixed the machine or not, you know? Oh, dear Lord. That I'm a nun is the miracle of the century. And I enjoy it, besides. I just don't have any more slot machines or uncles to play with. But you see, we like to live by illusions. And I remember when we got to the hotel, oh boy, you sit down for breakfast, they got something you can play with, see? You go to the phone, they got something in there you can bet on or do something, see? I couldn't eat my breakfast because there was this little thing in front of me, you know, and I thought, this is stupid. Everything was, and this one lady, I passed her early in the morning. I was trying to get away from the place. You know, I had NBC or CBS with me, and they were taking pictures all over the place. And I didn't want them to see me in this place we were in. I got up as early as I could, and we walked through. And this old lady, she had to be early 80s. I bet she had the strongest arm in town. The strongest arm. Well, I went for lunch, and there she was. I went supper time, and by golly, she was at the same machine. And I wanted so bad to say, "Lady, you got one foot in the grave. You're not going to win, no matter

how long you stay there. But she was having such a good time losing quarters. Now, why is it? That's what I want to know. You're going by feelings, right? Do you want to go by feeling? Okay. They all feel good. But when they leave, oh, they may make a couple $100. Sometimes people, when they feel guilty, will send me 10%. You know, and they'll say, I was in Las Vegas. Well, that's interesting. I want to say, what are you doing there? And I won. But don't say how much they won. And this is 10%. $10. Oh, you didn't win very much. I like to know what you lost. Nobody ever tells me what they lost. But they said at the end, every letter mostly will say, we had such a good time. Well now, do we know how to have a good time? Don't you think if you've not been to confession 10, 20, 30, 40 years, don't you think that you'd have a better time by going to confession and say, Lord, you're so wonderful. You have forgiven me all my sins. Oh, that has to be the most wonderful feeling, if you want a feeling, in the whole world. All that burden. All that guilt is gone. You know, Mary Magdalene had a lot. That she had seven devils. What's that mean? Well, it means she did every possible sin you could think of. She did it. Now, your mind, see, is where you make a mistake. When Mary Magdalene went into that banquet hall, you got to wonder how she got in there. Women were not allowed unless she'd been there before. And the man said, you know, the big shot there said, well, if this was a prophet, he'd know what kind of woman this is. And I wanted to say, how do you know, buddy? How do you know what kind of woman this is? See, we just are kind of sometimes hypocritical. Mary Magdalene was grateful. And she was so grateful, she cried. Oh, she must have had a long list. She cried, and she got our dear Lord's feet all wet. She had long, beautiful hair, and she took her hair and wiped them off. Everybody was criticizing her. Now, I know some of you by temperament are not emotional. You go to confession, you say all your sins, and you walk out, and that's the end of it. You don't feel anything. That's okay. Don't worry about it. The Lord never said, blessed are those who feel good after confession. You're lucky you got in there, most of you. And even though it's dark, you wish something would open up and you'd fall through the floor. But you see, you got to thank God. And this little guy here, isn't he cute? I think he's cute. He's crying. Crying because you won't go. See, while you're frustrated over yourself and thinking of yourself all the time, he's crying. He's crying. He wants you to come back. You say, well, I know that priest. He's worse than I am. Well, so what? When he's in that confessional, he's Jesus to you. He'll have to account for his own sins. But he has a special gift from God. Why don't you go, huh? Why don't you say, well, I'm not going to feel anything. Oh, I think you will. You all know when you sin and how bad you feel about it. Now, you can get to a point. You know, I talked one time, years and years and years and years ago, to a man who, well, he just did the wrong kind of things, you know. I said to him, don't you feel bad when you do these terrible things? He said, I used to,

I said, you used to? Well, I don't anymore. You don't want to get to the hardened state, you see, where nothing really matters. And what happens, huh? Well, when you don't go to confession year after year after year after year, you run the risk of having a hard heart. And I'll make a bet you have a hard time forgiving, huh? Some of you wake up in the morning and you got Aunt Susie on your mind. And you hate Aunt Susie, or you hate your mother-in-law, or you hate your father-in-law, or you hate somebody. But see, what happens if you die with hatred in your heart? Not too good. Not too good. And you got to think that the person you hate the most here may be the first one to greet you at the pearly gates. Now what would you do? Ever think of that? Would you look at that individual and say, you're here? Reminds me of the little classroom I gave a talk to years ago. I forget, they were sixth graders, something like that. And I said, how many of you want to go to heaven? Everybody lifted up his hand except one little kid. He was like, oh, I said, you don't want to go to heaven? He said, not if this gang goes. Haven't we always somewhere felt that way? You look at this pill and you think, oh, Lord, I'll never be able to make heaven if he's there. I told you several times about the woman who came to me so upset. I mean, her husband was something else. And he got the last sacraments before he died. He went to confession. He baptized. I mean, he got the whole works. And she was mad as a hornet. And I said, well, aren't you happy? No, she said, I am not happy. He was a rat all our life. Oh, boy, that's pretty bad, you know. I said, but he went to confession. He was baptized. Yeah, that's what makes me mad. The louse is going straight to heaven. I didn't know how to answer her. I said, but, well, I said, you got to be happy about it. No, I'm not. I want him to suffer a little bit. Like 50 years, I want him to suffer in purgatory. I said, well, what a great gift from God that he forgave you. If you got baptized on your deathbed, what a grace, huh? Boom. Well, she wasn't happy over it. See, there's a deep-rooted punishment we want to give everybody. We don't mind if people go to heaven that have offended us. We just want them to suffer a little bit. Miserably suffer, and then we feel better about it. You know, in the old days, vaudeville days, they used to say, go break a leg, which meant, I hope you're successful. What a way to do that. Somebody said to me about 18 years ago, 17 years ago, I thought he was serious. He wanted me to break a leg. But see, we're punishing people. We don't mind even forgiving sometimes, but we just want everybody that hurt us to suffer a little bit. Slip on a banana peel, do anything. But don't be happy. Why? Because you hurt me. Well, see, that isn't Jesus. When our dear Lord on that cross said, Father, forgive them. Now, that would have been sufficient. But he excused them. He said, they don't know what they're doing. Oh, hey. If we're Christian and we read this book, I not only have to forgive, I have to excuse. I don't think people know what they do. Most of the time, we don't know how we aggravate everybody. We think everybody aggravates me. But you aggravate people.

You know, when women used to wear hats in church? Used to. Some do. I always sat in back of somebody, the little I went to church, who had the biggest hat in town. I mean, you know, and the sisters I was taught at school and hated with all my heart. I thought they were the meanest creatures on God's earth. I always thought that's where they were black. I used to look at them like I was trying to find out what makes a nun so mean. Anyway, so they would look at you and like, what'd you just do? You know, it looked like it was accusatory. I don't think they do that today. And maybe it was just me. But you see, we have to look at each other not only with a forgiving heart, and it has nothing to do with feelings. It has to do with faith. You say the Our Father, huh? You do? Mm-hmm. Forgive us. Oh, as I forgive. You really mean that? You know what you just said? Forgive me, Lord, as I forgive. Oh, boy. Well, then that's what you're asking for. Give your neighbor the benefit of the doubt. You know, they don't mean it. They really don't. Most of them are being themselves. Some people are very frank. They think they're being honest. Where did you buy that horrible dress? Well, if you think it's horrible, we can't help that. You don't have to say it. Just, I'm being honest. No, you're being very hurting. Do you like this painting? It's horrible. Who made it? I did. Oh, really? You obviously don't have any talent. And we call that being honest. Did you ever do that? Be honest? You can't afford to be honest all the time. You know, I sometimes I've given talks when I used to give a lot of them. And things would come out of me I never put there. I don't know where they came from, but there they were, and they would come out. And I was at a big convention in Florida, and that week, oh, I bet we got 20, 25 letters where husbands left their wives. They were married 25, 30 years. And during the talk, this kind of dawned on me, see? And I started to say that, you know, you men out there, I said, we get a lot of letters of men leaving their wives. And I said, you men, after you get in your 50s or 60s, look around for some young chick. I said, your bald head is no morning sunrise. I thought Father Bertolucci was going to fall off his chair. And I didn't mean to hurt anybody, bald head. I can't help you have no hair. And I don't know what made me say that. They all laughed, though. I mean, everybody was hysterical about it. But I don't know what made me say it. See, now, if somebody was offended, it wasn't my fault. Because I don't know where it just came out. That's all. Now, if they would say, I'm mad at Mother Angelica, I'm never going to speak to her again, it would be kind of stupid. See, because things come out of us that we don't mean, you know? If I saw somebody that had a kind of rainbow dress on, you didn't know what was coming next, you know? I wouldn't like it. And I couldn't say, oh, you

Look beautiful. I just wouldn't say anything. We have to watch out when you're dealing with your children before you say something hurtful. Why don't you think of what you would feel if somebody said to you what you're about to say to them? Because it's people, we get hurt very easily today over a little thing. We don't mean them. We're just kind of being ourselves. It's a part of our fallen nature. But if I think ahead of time, then if I have hurt somebody, why not just say I'm sorry? I had a couple run. They were having trouble. I said to the man, why don't you send your wife some roses? He said, are you nuts? I said, no, I think it'd be a wonderful gesture. He said, nope, she'll think I'm stepping out. Oh, I said, she wouldn't think that. That's a beautiful thing to do. He said, you're sure? I said, positive. Well, a couple of days later, I got a phone call. And she said her name, and she said, something terrible happened. I said, what? My husband sent me roses. I said, isn't that nice? She said, no, he's stepping out. I said, yes, I know. You do? I said, yes. Who is it? I said, me. I'm the one that told him to send you those roses. See, we judge wrongly. And then you wonder why things happen in your life. See, give your neighbor the benefit of the doubt. And be careful what you say. Then when we're ready to go to confession, we have to be honest. Say, Father, I hurt somebody's feelings because I told them what I thought was the truth and it turned out to be a disaster. Be honest. You can't fool God. He knows. All of you are hiding in the dark. Hey, forget it. He sees you, dark, light, whatever. He sees you. And he knows. You can't hide from God. All he wants you to say is, Father, I have sinned before you and heaven. And I'm sorry. Now, is that so hard? No, that's not hard. So what is standing between you and becoming a white sheep? Pride. I don't think there's one priest that hasn't heard it all. You say, well, he knows me. Well, there's thousands of priests around. Go somewhere else. Put a handkerchief on your mouth and they won't know who you are. The Lord never said the priest has to know who it is. It's like the woman that went to confession and she accused herself of putting on makeup. And Father said, that's not a sin. For you, Molly, it's a necessity. You know, we get so foolish, you know. So he knows you. Well, he probably heard more about you than you know yourself. See, a little humility can go a long way. You never should be surprised at what you did, only what you haven't done, if you had the opportunity. You know, years ago, I used to help a lot of women who had strayed. And even though they were prostitutes, even they had something in their character that was so generous. They'd give you anything.

0: Maybe that was their problem. But in the worst of us, Francis Thompson, if you listen a month ago or so, the one who saved him from the gutter was a prostitute. Took him in, took care of him, healed him. And when she felt he finally got a chance for his poetry to be known, she went away. She disappeared. She didn't want to spoil it for him. I thought that was heroic virtue, even from a prostitute. So the worst of us can rise to heroic virtue. You can't write anybody off. You can't. Don't have to make yourself a doormat, but you can't write them off. Until that moment comes when they breathe their last, there's always a chance. Always. I brought the baby tonight because nobody is afraid of a child. Nobody. Well, you shouldn't be. And I brought him with tears in his eyes, holding a black sheep. Are you one? Are you one? I think it's a good example here of the hurt in his little heart that you won't come back. If you haven't been to confession, you know, the miracle is confession. You can go from this color to pure, pure white. Think about it, will you, tonight? But would you be afraid of this little guy even with these little flowers in his hat? Would you be afraid to go up to him and say, Jesus, I'm a poor sinner. Forgive me. You know what he'd do? Oh, he'd run up with his little feet, running like crazy, just to hug your knees. That's what he'd do. Then why are you so afraid? See? That's why I want to promote devotion to the child Jesus. Maybe it'll take away your fear. And you'll run to him, and he'll run to you. And then you'll be forgiven once for all in that beautiful little box. We have a call. Hello?
1: Hello.
0: Hi, where are you from?
1: I'm from Louisiana.
0: Oh, good. And what is your question?
1: I'd like to know what would be the first step in forgiving yourself.
0: The first step?
1: Yes, ma'am.
0: Okay. I think the first step of forgiving yourself is to realize that God has forgiven you. And you're a lesser being. You see, do you remember the parable in the gospel where this man owed his employer $9 million? Ooh, boy, if I owed $9 million, ooh, I'd be one grease spot on that floor. Well, he was forgiven. $9 million. I have a couple million. Anybody wants to take that away, I'll show you rejoicing you never saw before. But now this man, you see, somebody owed him $15. $15. And he wouldn't forgive. We put him in jail. Now, once you realize, you see, right, that we have offended the good God, all holy, all majestic, and he said, hey, I'm going to write it off. You don't owe me a thing. Oh. Well, you're the one with the $15, see? So I would think the first step is to look at the attributes of God. I may possess compassion. God is compassion. I may possess a little bit of mercy, but he is mercy. And if you know in your heart, in your mind, that we have offended a great God, and he's written it off, he said, it's okay.

0: You're sorry, I forgive you. That's the joy that we miss. Why? Because we're concentrating on the $15 instead of the $9 million. Makes a big difference, huh? Secondly, I would ask Our Lady to help you. Why? Because she stood at the foot of the cross. She also forgave those who crucified him. She's your mother. She's your mother. Well, now go to her and say, "Sweet mother, please teach me how to forgive myself." You pick up the pieces, see? You know, our Lord told Angela Foligno, one of my favorite saints, "The past is dead," he said. Some poor woman in Cullman today, last night, gone back to the farm, lost about 20,000 chickens. It's a lot. The electricity went off, and before they could do anything, there were that many chickens dead. Did you ever smell that many chickens dead? No? Thank God. Because when we passed from that point to that point, it was awesome. Terrible. Well, why do you keep thinking of that when it's gone? The past is dead, the Lord said. The future, unborn. Unborn. You say, "Well, I'm afraid I'll fall into that sin again." Yeah, you need to be afraid. But ever grateful that he forgave you. I would use those two. A little humility wouldn't hurt you. Wouldn't hurt you. When you get up in the morning, say, "Lord, keep me today from serious sin." We have another call. Hello?
1: Hello?
0: Hi.
1: Hi.
0: Where are you from?
1: From Massachusetts.
0: Oh, good. And what is your question?
1: My question is, why do people go to jail?
0: Why do they go to jail?
1: Like, they choose a life to go to be there, or... I don't understand that.
0: Well, I think it is hard to understand why people lie and cheat. The law has to punish, you see. You know, when it was a mortal sin to eat meat on Friday or not to go to Mass on Sunday, everybody went to Mass. Now, you couldn't stuff a piece of meat down anybody's throat if you tried. And now... they don't care about anything. You're supposed to substitute. I want to know what you substituted last Friday. What? Nothing. You didn't even think about it. Didn't know it was Friday. It takes a little bit of fear, but the law is the law. And if there wasn't a punishment with law, you have no right to kill. You have no right to steal somebody. That's the commandments. You have no right to covet. If you do, you got to take the consequences. And you see, we all suffered. I know my liberal brother don't believe in original sin. Boy, are you in trouble. And you can read a newspaper and tell me there was no original sin, because the consequences are still there. You know, to me, spaghetti is, without question, the most wonderful food in the world. Now, you may think that liver sausage is the most wonderful food. Fine. I think it's spaghetti. But now that I'm 76, I can't eat the tomato sauce. So now what? I know if I eat a big platter of spaghetti or a second helping on top of that, I am going to have one rip-roaring stomachache. Say, what's the point? Well, the point is, I know I'm going to have a stomach ache. Now I eat it anyway. Who am I going to blame for the stomach ache? Me. I'd say it was worth it. That's stupid. It's not worth it. I take Alka-Seltzer.

Luther, Tums, Malox, all these things. What if I just shut up and not eat the spaghetti? There's other food there. So what? I refuse then to accept consequences. So if you kill or you lie or you rob, there are consequences. Has to be. If there were no consequences, if there wasn't a punishment, you wouldn't be able to walk out in the street tomorrow. Now we sin. Why? Because we have what we call the consequent tendencies. I told you about the twins that came in to see me years ago, and they had one of these all-day suckers, this big. And one came in and said, "You want a lick?" It's kind of sloppy, you know. But I took it. I said, "Well, he doesn't have too many germs. He's too young." So I went, "Mm-hmm." He's real happy. The other one hid it behind his back. Now, these are twins. And he hid it. He didn't want me even to see it, let alone give it to me. And what is that? It's a consequence. He was baptized. He's a nice little pure kid. But selfish he was. His brother generous. These are consequences. I have to know that. I am Italian. I don't have much patience. I like everything done yesterday. Today is too late. I want it done yesterday. Well, sometimes you can't have it yesterday, see? So what? Well, I have to control myself. I have to know they're doing their best and I'm doing mine, and it's not going to be done till next week. But it's hard for me, see? I think if you're doing something for God, you got to do it now. Well, everybody don't feel that way. So that's a consequence for me. My Italian temper is not patient. I was born that way. I was almost 12 pounds when I was born. My grandmother said I looked like I was up and at 'em. Lots of hair, rosy cheeks, ready to go. I haven't stopped. She was right. But see, I live with 30-some sisters. Some are slow. I can't push them. They're slow. They eat slow. They work slow. They sleep slow. But I'm not like that, see? If I'm going to eat, I eat it and I wait. Not very bright, but that's the way I am. It's in front of me, eat it. They take their butter or they eat one thing at a time. That aggravates me. By the time you eat, that aggravates you? By the time they eat their beans, the meat's cold. And I watch them eating one at a time. One at a time, one at a time. I say, "Isn't it cold?" "Yeah." "Doesn't it bother you?" "No." "I hate cold food. Why cook it if it's cold?" Now, nobody in my upstairs, my sisters, are saintly. They have to be saintly to live with me. They don't care if it's cold. They don't care if it takes them 20 minutes longer to eat than it takes me. See, we're all different. We all suffer from each other's consequences. Some people, I like to say, move. Well, they're not going to move. They don't see why they should move. Isn't that aggravating? Yeah. Some of you are married people like that. One's very fast, the other one, Lord save us. Can't move with a derrick. That's where we have to forgive and forgive and forgive. And now I got 30 seconds to tell you, please be generous to EWTN. Please be generous. It's very important. This network is yours, and we don't have anybody else but you. And these are summer months, and summer months are always hard. So please, before you go to bed tonight, make a resolution. In the morning, I'm going to think of Mother in a little envelope. Don't forget. I love you. Bye now.

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2: The Eucharist is the test of true discipleship. Jesus teaching about the real presence is a hard saying indeed, surpassing the limits of human reason. It is a divine mystery, and yet we can grow ever deeper in our understanding and appreciation of that mystery. Find out how, next on Breaking the Bread. This Sunday, we celebrate Corpus Christi, the body and blood of Christ. The Holy Eucharist is given to us as a challenge and a promise. That's how Jesus presents it in the gospel. He doesn't make it easy for those who hear him. They're repulsed and offended at his words. Even when they begin to quarrel, he insists on describing the eating and drinking of his flesh and blood in starkly literal terms. Four times in this week's reading, Jesus uses a Greek word, tragein, that refers to a crude kind of eating, a gnawing or a chewing. He's testing their faith in his word, as our first reading describes God testing Israel in the wilderness. The heavenly manna was not given to satisfy the Israelites' hunger, as Moses explained. It was given to show them that man does not live by bread alone, but by every word that proceeds from the mouth of God. In our psalm, also, we see a connection between God's word and the bread of life. We sing of God filling us with finest wheat and proclaiming his word to the world. In Jesus, the living Father has given us his word, made flesh, come down from heaven for the life of the world. Yet as the Israelites grumbled in the desert, many in this week's gospel cannot accept that word. Even many of Jesus' own followers grumble and abandon him after this discourse. But his words are spirit and life, the words of eternal life. In the Eucharist, we are made one flesh with Christ. We have his life in us and have our life because of him. This is what Paul means when he calls the Eucharist a communion or participation in Christ's body and blood. We become in this sacrament nothing less than partakers of the divine nature. This is the mystery of faith that Jesus asks us to believe, and he gives us his promise that sharing in his flesh and blood that was raised from the dead, we too will be raised up on the last day. This is Scott Hahn for Breaking the Bread.
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1: He is the founding member of the Franciscan Friars of the Renewal, a teacher, retreat leader, and spiritual director. 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
4: 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These are parish missions and retreat talks given by the Fathers of Mercy based in Auburn, Kentucky. Founded in 1808, the Congregation of the Fathers of Mercy is widely known in the United States, Canada, and Australia for their powerful preaching and teaching. Today's program is from the series Thirst for Truth, Battle for Souls. Here now is Father Wade Menezes.
3: Well, good evening to all of you, and thank you so much for coming to our fourth mission conference of this EWTN Parish Mission Series titled Thirst for Truth, Battle for Souls. And so tonight we talk about the importance of knowing thyself, the importance of growing in self-knowledge. You know, the great doctor of the church, St. Thomas Aquinas, says that the very first step needed to grow in holiness is self-knowledge. If you don't have self-knowledge, you can't grow in holiness. One time I made a passing reference to what St. Thomas says about this in a homily on a Sunday at a parish. The talk itself, the homily itself, was not on self-knowledge. It was just a passing reference that I made. And a woman approached me after the Mass, and she says, "You know, Father, I just didn't get what you said, quoting St. Thomas." And I says, "Well, what was the problem with it? What didn't you understand?" And she says, "Well, in my mind's eye, it should be God knowledge, faith knowledge that is first, knowledge of faith, knowledge of God, and vice versa, that should be first. Then the self-knowledge will flow secondly or secondarily." And I said, "Oh, really? And what about the scribes and the Pharisees, the very teachers of the law? The very ones charged to teach the people the law. They could quote forwards and backwards the law. They could tell you about all the individual laws, for example, involving the ceremonial washings. And yet, what did John the Baptist call them when he saw the Pharisees approaching him at the Jordan River? You brood of vipers. What did Jesus call them in the marketplace? You whitewashed sepulchers." In other words, you whitewashed tombs with a stench of a sewage stench. Pretty strong words. In other words, what John the Baptist and Jesus were trying to tell them was, you have all the God knowledge one can hope for, yes, but you have no self-knowledge. You have to know yourself. With God's assistance, no doubt. And then you will be able to give to others the loving knowledge of God. But see, sin wants to prevent this, huh? Sin wants to prevent this task of growing in self-knowledge. The Old Testament prophet Micah chapter 6 says, "You have been told, O man, what is good and what the Lord requires of you, only to do the right and to love goodness and to walk humbly with your God." May this parish mission, my dear friends, help us achieve this task by us sharing with you the truths of our Catholic faith based on Scripture, tradition, sacred Scripture, sacred tradition, and the magisterium of the Church, the teaching office of the Church. Ephesians chapter 4 from the New Testament tells us, "You must lay aside your former way of life." Talk about growing in self-knowledge, huh? "You must lay aside your former way of life and the old self, which deteriorates through illusion and desire.

and instead acquire a fresh spiritual way of thinking. You must put on that new man created in God's own image, whose justice and holiness are born of truth. And we're here in part to help promulgate the thirst for truth, the truth of Christ and his church. Galatians 6 tells us, a man will reap only what he sows. If he sows in the field of the flesh, he will reap a harvest of corruption. But if his seed ground is the Spirit, he will reap everlasting life. Reminds me of a Protestant church marquee sign I saw once. I thought it was quite good. I wrote it down. It simply said, "Welcome to eternity. Would you care for smoking or non-smoking?" A man will reap only what he sows. If he sows in the field of the flesh, he will reap a harvest of corruption. But if his seed ground is the Spirit, he will reap everlasting life. Whose face will you see at the moment of your death? Father Bill Casey asked you last night during the third conference. Will it be a face amidst darkness, or the face of Jesus Christ amidst immense eternal light? And as to the former, we know whose face I'm referring to, the very face of Satan. St. John Vianney, the holy cure of ours, he wrote that the man of true sanctity is the man who is even more conscious of the dark side of himself than he is of the grace and the mercy of the Lord. Not that he doesn't have hope in the grace and mercy of the Lord, but he knows he has to know himself first. Listen to that again. It's a very telling truth that St. John Vianney teaches us here. He wrote that the man of true sanctity is even more consciously aware of the dark side of himself than he is of the grace and mercy of the Lord. So the only way we can move toward the Lord, in other words, is by being very realistically conscious of the things that will sink us. For example, pride, selfishness, anger, ill temperament, lust, envy, greed, alcoholism, cowardice, the need to be right because you are, and the like. And that's just a little tiny piece of a very, very long list of possibilities for the human person in regards to what they need to grow in self-knowledge in. St. Dorotheus, the famous abbot, says, quote, "The reason for all disturbance, if we look to its very roots, is that no one finds fault with himself. This is the source of all annoyance and distress." This reminds me of a story I heard once, a true story. A Catholic priest found himself seated next to a Catholic layman psychologist at a fundraising dinner. It sounds like the beginning of a joke, but it's not. A Catholic priest found himself seated next to a Catholic layman psychologist, who also, by the way, was a husband and father, had his own private practice. And the Catholic priest, when he was made aware of the man's profession, the priest, to make lighthearted conversation there at the table at this fundraising event, said to the layman psychologist, "Well, you know, you and I are kind of in the same line of work." And the layman responded, "Oh no, Father, no, we're not. With all due respect to you as a cleric, our two lines of work are nothing alike." And the priest was kind of taken aback by this. And the priest said, "Well, you know, what do you mean? You know, in the sacrament of penance and reconciliation, I hear the innermost sins and faults and failings of individuals, the absolute inviolability of the sacramental seal of the sacrament of penance and reconciliation, holy confession. Even a court cannot make me reveal what I've heard, the confessor penitent privilege. You hear the innermost faults and failings, and I'm sure

at least some sins in the private practice meeting with a patient of yours as a psychologist, and the courts also give you the doctor-patient privilege. So what do you mean that our two lines of work are not somewhat alike? And the Catholic layman psychologist replied to the priest, "Because, Father, again, with all due respect to you as a cleric, when they go to you to the sacrament of penance and reconciliation, as you described it, holy confession, they admit fault up front with humility. But when they come to me, Father, to my private practice at my office, they want to blame everybody else for their problems. And they don't want to look at self." And then he added, "And mind you, Father, they pay me $160 an hour. And your sacrament of penance is free. They want to blame everybody else for their problems, but they don't want to look at self. But when they go to you, Father, they're humble from the get-go." Self-knowledge. Remember humility. We'll mention St. Teresa of Avila, the great doctor of the church, the great Carmelite mystic from the 16th century, shortly. So again, St. Dorotheus Abbott, "The reason for all disturbance, if we look to its very roots, is that no one finds fault with himself. This is the source of all annoyance and distress." Aristotle, whom St. Thomas Aquinas referred to as the great virtuous pagan, Thomas looked frequently to the writings of Aristotle. Aristotle wrote, "I count him braver who overcomes his inordinate desires than even he who conquers his enemies." Why? Because the greatest victory is over self. St. Peter of Alcantara says, "We all talk of reforming others without ever reforming ourselves." Take that one to your next meditation when you sit before Jesus, truly present in the Blessed Sacrament, and you're giving him all your problems. How about asking him this question? "Jesus, these very problems that I'm giving to you during my adoration time, where am I in those problems, Jesus? How much of a part of the problem am I, Jesus?" Take self-knowledge to your adoration time. What a grace you St. Patrick's parishioners have here at your beautiful parish church in Kokomo, Indiana, here in the United States. How fortunate you are not only to have a beautiful, magnificent church house, the literal building, the house of God, but a beautiful 24/7, 365 Eucharistic Adoration Chapel. St. Augustine, the former lust addict, whom Holy Mother Church, in her sense of humor and wisdom, quotes in her very definition of what sin is in the Catechism of the Catholic Church, number 1847, says this, St. Augustine, "A man cannot hope to find God unless he first finds himself." Exactly. A man cannot hope to find God unless he first finds himself. And our Lord, to St. Catherine of Siena, one of the great female doctors of the church. I love this quote. Our Lord to St. Catherine of Siena, "My daughter, never leave the knowledge of yourself. Then you will know me in yourself. And from this knowledge you will draw all that you need." Wow. That's from her famous work, The Dialogues. "My daughter, never leave the knowledge of yourself. Then you will know me in yourself. And from this knowledge, you will draw all that you need." In other words, my friends, self-knowledge is the first step needed to be drawn into the divine love and divine communion that God desires for us with Him. All things to the Father, through the Son, in the Holy Spirit. Self-knowledge is the first step needed to be drawn into the divine love and divine communion that God desires us to have with Him.

Make your daily life Trinitarian. Whether at the sacred liturgy for your Sunday Mass, whether a holy day of obligation Mass that falls on a weekday, whether you're shopping at the mall, whether you're home with your family, whether you're at work, all things should lead to a greater love of the Blessed Trinity. And yet it seems to be self-love that most often prevents us from growing in self-knowledge. I'm going to repeat that. It seems to be self-love that most often prevents us from growing in self-knowledge. Maybe this is why St. Francis de Sales says, quote, self-love dies 15 minutes after we do. Self-love dies 15 minutes after we do. That's how strong it can be. And yet I've heard it said, dying to self is not fatal, so start practicing it. Dying to self is not fatal, so start practicing it. In fact, you'll begin to start living your life more fully. St. Dominic says, a person who governs his passions is master of the world. Boy, what a bumper sticker for today that needs to be seen amidst this culture of death. A person who governs his passions is master of the world. And again, St. Dorotheus, the famous abbot, says, the man who finds fault with himself, in other words, such a person has self-knowledge, the man who finds fault with himself accepts all things cheerfully, misfortune, loss, disgrace, dishonor, and any other kind of adversity. He believes that he is deserving of all these things, and nothing can disturb him. No one could be more at peace than this man. Thomas Kempis tells us in the Invitation of Christ, a man who lives at peace suspects no one, but a man who is tense and agitated by evil is troubled with all kinds of suspicions. He is never even at peace with himself, nor does he permit others to be at peace. James chapter 1 says this, blessed is he who perseveres in temptation, for when he has been proven, he will receive the crown of life that God has promised to those who love him. No one experiencing temptation should ever say, I am being tempted by God. No, for God is not subject to temptation to evil, and he himself tempts no one. Rather, each person is tempted when lured and enticed by his own desires. Then desire conceives and brings forth sin, and sin, when it reaches its full maturity, gives birth to death. Mortal sin. Remember the definition of sin in the Catechism, again, number 1847. Sin is caused by a perverse attachment to certain created goods. What is meant by certain created goods? Persons, places, and things. You don't think you can have a perverse attachment or an inordinate attachment? Inordinate simply meaning out of order. Instead of having an ordered attachment, you have an inordered attachment. You don't think you can have an inordinate or perverse attachment towards a person? All you have to do, my dear friends, is look at our nation's stalking laws. The whole need for restraining orders. And you can see that one can have an inordinate attachment to a fellow human being. Places. You're an alcoholic, let's say. And you can, each evening on your way home from work, avoid that bar that you like so much. And yet you don't. You keep going to that bar on your way home from work because that's the only way you can deal with your marriage that's already crumbling. Because you don't want to go home to your spouse. Things, having a perverse attachment towards a thing. How about the internet? Beautiful invention. Brilliant invention. Remember, we're Catholic. We do not stem from the Puritan line.

We do not see technology as evil. Nothing wrong with the internet. The internet is not an intrinsic evil like abortion or fornication or euthanasia or homosexual activity. Those are intrinsic evils, always and everywhere wrong. A fellow human being, a person, is not an intrinsic evil. A place like a bar or a restaurant that has a bar in and of itself is not an intrinsic evil. And a thing like the internet is not an intrinsic evil. But yet it can become an evil for this particular subject. Let's say through their pornography addiction. Men especially, listen up. Young men especially, listen up. It's the new plague. And it tends to affect men more than women. Although sadly, if I could say that, I guess, even those statistics are changing. Women more and more are being drawn into internet pornography, according to some recent studies done on the very subject. So sin is caused by a perverse attachment to certain created goods. What are certain created goods? Well, as my nephew says, nouns, persons, places, and things. James 1 says, "Let every man be quick to hear, slow to speak, and slow to anger. If a man who does not control his tongue imagines that he is devout, he is self-deceived, and his worship is pointless." This is now bearing on the example of self-knowledge, where let's say the person has a propensity to anger. Why do they have it? It could be for any number of reasons why he has this propensity to anger. Maybe he grew up in a very violent household as a child. His parents were always angry, let's say. So he grew up with that because that was the only example he had. The person needs self-knowledge. In regards to anger, just to give a few examples, here's some negatives in speech that are expressed through the sin of anger. Obviously, I'm talking about unjust anger. Anger in and of itself in speech. So anger in speech. Rash judgment in speech. Bad moods and tones in speech. Profanity in speech. Obscenity in speech. Complaints in speech. Gossip in speech. Self-praise in speech. Unkind witticisms in speech. Murmuring whispers, nods, and signs in speech. Being argumentative in speech. And again, just a partial listing, I'm sure others of you could come up with more. How about positives in speech? Charity in speech. Humility in speech. Honesty in speech. Courtesy in speech. And how about this one? A noble silence in speech, when the situation at hand calls for a noble silence. Again, James chapter 1, "Let every man be quick to hear, slow to speak, and slow to anger. If a man who does not control his tongue imagines that he is devout, he is self-deceived, and his worship is pointless." Saint Faustina in her diary, paragraph number 690. Oh, Saint Faustina, what a lesson you give us in number 690 of your diary. Fasten your seatbelt for what I'm about to read. These are her own words, not words of our Lord to her. Quote, "On one occasion, I came to know of the condition of two religious sisters who were both grumbling interiorly about an order that Mother Superior had given to them both. And for this reason, God had withheld many special graces from them both. My heart ached at this sight. Oh, how sad it is, dear Jesus, when we ourselves are the very cause of the loss of graces. Whoever understands this is always faithful." I came across this one time, I thought it was very good, and so I also wanted to include it as part of this talk on self-knowledge. Watch your thoughts, they become your words.

Watch your words, they become your actions, your doing of things, huh? Watch your actions, they become your habits, your repetitive doing of things. Watch your habits, they become your character, who you are from head to toe, so to speak. And watch your character, it becomes your eternity. Again, welcome to eternity. Would you care for smoking or non-smoking? God wants to meet us where we're at. I don't care what issue, what dependency, what addiction you're suffering from. I once used this as an example, right off the cuff. I honestly believe, by the way, it was the very first time I ever used it. I was giving a talk to a group of women who were on pilgrimage. And I still remember the number of them. There were 71 women in this group. Most of them were over age 55 or 60. The vast majority of them were. And I was speaking to them on anger, just anger in and of itself as a vice. And I honestly believe it was the first time I used this example, and I don't even know where it came from. I just used it right off the cuff. I haven't talked to my sister-in-law in 25 years because 25 years ago at the Thanksgiving dinner table, she chewed me out in front of 22 other relatives. You haven't talked to your sister-in-law in 25 years? Because 25 years ago at the Thanksgiving dinner table, she chewed you out in front of 22 other relatives? Whether you want to admit it or not, and you won't because you have no self-knowledge, whether you want to admit it or not, that same exact sister-in-law has controlled you for those same 25 years. Why? Because he who angers you controls you. That's why. And there were five women in the front pew. And I kid you not, one of them, not meaning to be so loud, but she was, because I heard her clearly, she elbows her friend sitting next to her and she goes, "Boy, does he got you figured out." See how the Holy Spirit will hit us right here when we least expect it? Always a nice little lesson right here. It's happened to me many times. And I praise God for the self-knowledge to see them when they come and when they happen. And I don't say that for my own edification. I say that purely to witness to all of you. Amen? Amen? So God wants to meet us where we're at. Let me give you a beautiful example. Saint Cyril of Alexandria, early church father, was a very difficult man to work with. We know from writings about him by others, he had a choleric temperament, short-fused, so to speak. And yet God used this very difficult man to achieve the difficult task of defeating heresy in the early church. I think it's safe to say that God met Cyril of Alexandria where he was at. Cyril worked with him, grew in self-knowledge, and Cyril became a great, great saint. God wants to meet you where you're at, my dear friend. I say that to each one of you individually in this beautiful church, but you have to invite him. Remember what I said in an earlier talk. Mercy is who God is. It's love's second name. God is more interested in our future than in our past. He's more interested in the kind of person we can yet become than in the kind of person we used to be. God indeed takes our sins seriously, no doubt, whether venial or mortal. He takes them seriously, but he never, ever, ever, ever takes those sins as the last word. Why? Because he knows he's made us in his image and likeness. He knows he calls us constantly to a life of his sanctifying grace, which makes us an actual participator in his own divine Trinitarian life. And he knows he is our God. God will help us, each one of us, to grow patiently toward the person he wants us to become and is willing to do this saving work within us if we only let him enter into our lives. St. Paul in 1 Corinthians chapter 9 says, I love this quote, this is one of my favorite, "I do not run like a man

who loses sight of the finish line. I do not fight as if I were shadow boxing. No. What I do is discipline my own body and master it. And then you can begin to grow in the self-knowledge that God desires of you and from you. Remember what he told Catherine of Siena? My daughter, never leave the knowledge of yourself. Then you will know me in yourself. And from that knowledge, you will draw all that you need to grow in holiness. St. Augustine, the great early bishop and doctor of the church, self-admitted lust addict, his own confessions, his greatest work. St. Augustine says, our pilgrimage on earth cannot be exempt from trial. We progress by means of trial. No one knows himself except through trial, or receives a crown except after victory, or strives except against an enemy or temptations. That is a great quote for people who come up to me and say something like this. Let's say a woman approaches me. Oh, Father, everything you're saying about self-knowledge, Father Wade, sounds great, Father Wade. But Father Wade, you're not married to my husband. And I'm thinking to myself interiorly, what do you mean, madam? I'm thanking God I'm not married to you. You don't have the grown kids that I have, Father Wade. All in their 20s and 30s now. And none of them practice the faith. They've all left the Catholic faith. Our pilgrimage on earth cannot be exempt from trial. We progress by means of trial. St. Thomas Aquinas says, whenever we attempt to bring back a loved one back around to the fullness of truth, a loved one who has strayed from the truth, there are three guideposts or hallmarks to follow. We are to do it privately, charitably, and if they're an adult, we do it rarely. Why? Because they're an adult. They got to work out their own salvation with fear and trembling, as St. Paul says. But our baptism and our confirmation, sustained by regular Eucharist and penance, whether one be single, married, or in holy orders, even if one be a valid candidate for the anointing of the sick, living this active sacramental life, we are called to be evangelizers of the faith. And with those loved ones who have left the faith, with those loved ones who are not living truth, we do have an obligation to privately, charitably, and rarely remind them that they're doing wrong. And there's many ways you can do that. You can do that with a one-on-one conversation. You can do that by sending them a mass card, having a mass said for them, letting them know you're having a mass said for them, by calling them and inviting them to mass, by giving a beautiful copy of the Lives of the Saints for their birthday or for their wedding anniversary. Beautiful statue of the Holy Family to your son and his wife who no longer practice the faith. There's all kinds of ways you can privately, charitably, and rarely give the truth. And remember, you find your peace in that you give people the truth. You do not find your peace in whether or not they respond to the truth. That's between them and God, that second part of the equation. You are to find your peace, you are to ground your peace in that you give people the truth in whatever way is appropriate for that particular person, for that particular circumstance, but always privately, charitably, and rarely. You do not find your peace in whether or not they respond to the truth. That's between them and God. Why are you not to root or ground your peace in whether or not they respond to the truth you gave them? Because 2 weeks later, they can be back to their old ways again. And that's going to make you lose your what? Your peace. So if you only put your peace in the fact that you're doing your part, you could meet your Maker tomorrow if he calls you. And you could look at him straight in the eye and say, my Lord, I did everything in my power to bring my loved one so-and-so back. Even though I never lived to see it, I did my part. And he will say, yes, you did. Well done, good and faithful servant. And of course, you keep some staple practices going, daily prayer for

these loved ones, for example. You do the three imminent good works for them: prayer, fasting, and almsgiving. It's all kinds of things you can do, appropriate to the person and appropriate to the circumstance. James chapter 1 says, "My brothers and sisters, count it pure joy when you are involved in every sort of trial. Realize that when your faith is tested, this makes for endurance. And let endurance come to its perfection so that you may be fully mature and lacking in nothing." That's a nice, tight quote, short and to the point, just how I like them. St. Francis of Assisi says, "Above all, the grace and the gifts that Christ gives to his beloved is that of overcoming self." In other words, growing in self-knowledge. Listen to that again, Francis of Assisi. Above all, the fact that he's starting the quote with those very words makes a statement. Above all, the grace and the gifts that Christ gives to his beloved is that of overcoming self. St. Teresa of Avila says, "Humility is truth," the great Carmelite mystic, one of the doctors of the church, one of the three female doctors of the church. Humility is truth. By this definition, St. Teresa of Avila means that we recognize the talents that we have and the talents that we lack, and that we have accepted what God has given to us and are comfortable with ourselves. Oftentimes, we try to be something or someone that we do not have the capability or capacity of being. We fall over our feet trying to be someone we are not and should not be. But humility can make us free. After all, again, dying to self is not fatal. The poet T.S. Eliot said, quote, "Most of the trouble in the world is caused by people wanting to be important," end quote. Remember the popular expression, "Bloom where you're planted"? Blessed Mother Teresa of Calcutta used it often. This means that no matter what our circumstances are, we have enough then and there to give great glory to God by our life. If we are one of those persons who think that the grass is greener on the other side of the fence, we are much mistaken, my friends. In reality, the rest of the world is like our own world, no different. St. Gregory of Nyssa, early church bishop, says, "Whoever has grown from infancy to manhood and attained to spiritual maturity possesses the mastery over his passions and the purity that makes it possible for him to receive the glory of the Holy Spirit." Living that life of sanctifying grace. Again, St. Dominic, "A person who governs his passions is master of the world." Founder of the Order of Preachers. Father John Hardin, the great American Jesuit priest, once wrote this: "Addiction leads to compulsion, and compulsion leads to perversion. Addiction leads to compulsion, and compulsion leads to perversion." He also said this, this is very interesting, especially amidst the culture of death. He said, "Also, of the seven capital sins, it seems to me that lust especially can so consume the human will so powerfully that it can actually lead one to commit murder." It seems to me that lust especially can so consume the human will so powerfully that it can actually lead one to commit murder. We see this in many, many sins amidst the culture of death. We see this even when abortion is used as a form of birth control. When the oral contraceptive failed and conception took place. Oh, but Father Wade, not in the case of rape. You can't say that about lust in the case of rape, because the woman wasn't lustful. She was attacked by the man. She was the victim of an attacker. Yes, true. But it was his lust. When he attacked her,

and led to the pregnancy, and then she decided to terminate the pregnancy, to kill the child. So even in that case, listen to Father Hardin again. It would seem that lust especially can so consume the human will so powerfully that it can actually lead one to commit murder. My dear friends, we have to overcome the seven capital sins in our lives that lead to any number or various issues, dependencies, or addictions in our lives caused by perverse attachments, as we've already said, to persons, places, and things. We have to practice the opposite corresponding virtue to the vice that we might suffer from. Each of the seven capital sins, then, has an opposite corresponding virtue. Let's go through them now. They are in the Examination of Conscience brochure on the doctrinal side of the brochure. If you have that, you're welcome to look at that. The opposite virtue of the capital sin of pride, humility. Let's go through these together. Pride, humility. Avarice or greed, generosity. Lust, chastity. Yeah, we're all called to chastity according to one state in life. Anger, meekness. By the way, nothing against all you people on this side of the church, huh? Given all the vices over here and all the virtues over here. Gluttony, temperance. Who said diet? No, not diet. Temperance. Whoever said diet, I'll see you in confession afterwards, huh? Yeah. Gluttony, temperance. Envy, brotherly love. Sloth or sloth, pronounced both ways, or acedia, diligence. I love that word, diligence, just the sound of it. We need to practice the opposite corresponding virtue to the vice that we may suffer from, or vices we may suffer from, huh? We need to practice detachment. St. Thomas Aquinas teaches that detachment is loving persons, places, and things the way God intends us to love them. It's a beautiful definition of detachment. I love Thomas's definition of detachment, and I love Thomas's definition of guilt. He says, guilt is the loss of integrity of soul and the soul's recognizing that fact. The fact that it's lost its integrity. Guilt is the loss of integrity of soul and the soul's recognizing that fact. But yet the culture of death today would tell you, personally, guilt? Don't feel guilty. Don't feel guilty. There's no need for guilt. But he defines detachment, St. Thomas Aquinas, as loving persons, places, and things the way God intends us to love them. In each person's vocation to holiness, whether single, married, or a consecrated priest, brother, or sister, widow or widower, in each person's vocation to holiness, detachment is that virtue which frees an individual from any inordinate attachment to another person, place, object, or state of mind. True detachment is not simply a lack of care, no, but rather it is a liberation from any excessive affection that would hinder one's love and worship of God. That's what the church means in her moral teachings about detachment. Notice that St. Thomas Aquinas' definition of detachment does not negate love. In fact, he says that detachment is about loving things, persons, and places the way God intends us to love them. In other words, we need to have self-knowledge to recognize these truths. Self-indulgence and compulsive behaviors, my friends, are not expressions of authentic human freedom, as the culture of death would have you believe. And we are self-deceived if we believe they are. I'm going to repeat that. That's very important. Self-indulgence and compulsive behaviors are not expressions of authentic human freedom, and we are self-deceived if we believe they are.
Galatians 5 tells us, "My brothers and sisters, remember that you have been called to live in freedom.

but not a freedom that gives free rein to the flesh. Sins of malice, when we commit them, what makes them malicious sins, that's why we call them sins of malice, they stem from the will. We will to do it. That's precisely what makes it malicious. So sins of malice reside in or stem from the will. Sins of ignorance reside in or stem from the intellect, insofar as that the intellect is not properly informed that such and such an action is a sin, when it should be informed that such and such an action is a sin. So that's a sin of ignorance. Ah, but the sins of weakness, which the Catechism of the Catholic Church in the moral section tells us is the third and final category that most of us suffer from, sins of weakness reside in or stem from the passions, emotions, and feelings not being properly balanced in one's life. So anger, your propensity to anger, you're like this where anger is concerned, versus having a just anger that's balanced. You know, you come home from work to find your house being robbed by a thief. That's just anger. That's this kind of anger, balanced. Balanced passions, emotions, and feelings. Not like this or like this. So sins of weakness reside in or stem from the passions, emotions, or feelings not being balanced, not being lived in a balanced way. And in the moral section of the Catechism, those three terms, passions, emotions, and feelings, are all used interchangeably. They mean the same thing. So again, sins of malice reside in or stem from the will. Psalm 7, for example, says, "Here is one who is pregnant with malice. He conceives evil and brings forth lies." See, it's coming from the will. You will to do those things. Sins of ignorance reside in or stem from the intellect, insofar as it is not informed. And sins of weakness, again, reside in or stem from the passions, emotions, and feelings not being lived in a balanced way. Focusing on anger again, just as an example, because it's one that all of us can deal with. Psalm 37 says, "Calm your anger and forget your rage." Ephesians 4 says, "If you are angry, let it be without sin." Like Jesus was when he went through the temple with the money changers. Like the husband and father was when he came home from work at 6:15 one night to find his house being robbed. That's anger without sin. "If you are angry, let it be without sin. The sun must not go down on your wrath. Do not give the devil a chance to work on you." I've already said, he who angers you controls you. And I saw this on a Protestant church marquee sign. I thought this was very good. Quote, "Anger is just one letter away from danger." Anger is just one letter away from danger. Our prayer could be, "Heavenly Father, through your Son in the Holy Spirit," again, making all things Trinitarian in your life, prayer, work, even recreation, develop a strong Trinitarian spirituality. "Heavenly Father, through your Son and in the Holy Spirit, I ask you to please free anyone trapped in alcohol, drugs, pornography, any sexual addiction or deviancy, overeating, gambling, TV and internet addiction, compulsive shopping, phobias of any kind, anxieties, depression, and all other traps of the evil one. Amen." Talk about detachment. Eight things, my dear friends, that I think it's pretty safe to say God will not ask you on Judgment Day. Eight things God will not ask you on Judgment Day, I think it's pretty safe to say. Again, talk about detachment. Loving persons, places, and things the way God intends us to love them. Number one, God won't ask what kind of car you drove. He'll ask you instead how many people you drove who did not have transportation of their own. Number two, God won't ask the square footage of your home. He'll ask you instead how many people you welcomed into your home. Number three, God won't ask about the designer label clothes you had in your closet. Believe me, he won't.

0: He'll ask you instead how many people you helped to clothe. Number four, God won't ask what your highest salary was. He'll ask you if you ever compromised your character to obtain that salary. Number five, God won't ask what your job title was. He'll ask if you performed your job honestly, ethically, and to the best of your ability. Number six, God won't ask how many friends you had. He'll ask you instead how many people to whom you were a friend. That's a big one. Number seven, God won't ask in what neighborhood you lived. He'll ask how you treated your neighbors. And number eight, God won't ask you about the color of your skin. He'll ask you instead about the content of your character and if you respected the dignity of every human person from conception until natural death. Eight things, I think it's safe to say, God will not ask you on Judgment Day, and simultaneously, eight things that he probably will. CEO and entrepreneur Paul Bluto says this. He writes, "Build a better world," God said to me one day. And I answered him, "How? The world is such a vast place, God, and so complicated now, and I'm so small and helpless. Surely there's nothing I can do." But God, in all of his wisdom, simply replied to me, "Paul, just build a better you." Amen to that. My dear friends, I close with a short story about the great American actress, Grace Kelly. The story is told about the late actress, Grace Kelly, by Sir Alec Guinness. He tells us that in the early 1950s, he was filming the movie The Swan, in which Grace Kelly played a princess to Guinness's own crown prince character in the movie. A side note here is that Grace Kelly, as we know, eventually did become a real-life princess when she married Prince Rainier of Monaco. At the time of the filming of the movie The Swan, Sir Alec Guinness was contemplating in real life becoming a Catholic. In large part, he admitted, because of his close relationship with Grace, who clearly witnessed to her faith and was very devout. But something puzzled Guinness greatly during the filming of The Swan. He noticed that Grace would not hang with the gang, as it were, during filming breaks. And this greatly puzzled him because he knew Grace to be very friendly and very affable. And so again, this puzzled Guinness because it was so unlike Grace's character. So one day he decided to follow her during one of these filming breaks. But first he waited a few minutes until after Grace had departed on her own, and then he decided to follow a few minutes afterward. He did just that. When he found her during this particular filming break, she was in her dressing room, on her knees, praying her rosary. Now, at this time, my dear friends, of the filming of the movie The Swan, she was a top A-list actress in the United States. She was Hollywood's darling. At this particular time, in fact, I believe it was the same year, she would marry Prince Rainier of Monaco. She knew then that she would become a real-life princess and what that would mean in regards to not only living in the spotlight, but, quite frankly, giving up the career she loved so much. And when Sir Alec Guinness, the actor, found her, She was in her dressing room on her knees praying her rosary. That's self-knowledge. God bless you.
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2: Welcome to Catholic Blitz. Father John, you're on the hot seat. Are you ready?
3: Ready, willing, and able.
2: We have a question for you. Why can't women be ordained? You have 1 minute to answer. Go.
3: Well, the quick answer is that Jesus didn't ordain any women. 12 apostles were all men, and that's why the church will not ordain women. But also, we have a longer answer from Pope John Paul the Great. In 1994, he wrote a wonderful document called Ordinatio Sacerdotalis that made it very clear the church has no authority to change, which is the substantial element of a sacrament. So just as in baptism, you have to use water, you can't use milk. Holy Eucharist, you must use wheat bread and grape wine. Can't use rice cakes or grape juice. Likewise, for holy orders, must be a baptized male who acts in persona Christi. And this is from sacred scripture and sacred tradition. And that's why women can't be ordained priests.
2: Good job. See you next time on Catholic Blitz.
4: June is the month dedicated to the Sacred Heart of Jesus. In 1675, Jesus told St. Margaret Mary that he wanted the Feast of the Sacred Heart to be celebrated on the Friday after the Corpus Christi Octave. In 1856, the Feast of the Sacred Heart became a universal feast. St. John Paul II said, "This feast reminds us of the mystery of the love of God for the people of all times."
5: This is a Did You Know moment with Sandra McDevitt. Did you know why the Pope kisses the ground when he arrives in a new country? Humility. He is acknowledging he is dust. He is no greater in the eyes of God than anyone else. Reverence. Kissing the ground tells all the land is blessed. It is sacred. Reminding us God in Exodus telling Moses the land he is standing on is holy. Love. It is like kissing the forehead of the faithful. It was Pope St. John Paul II who made this gesture a tradition. He kissed the ground of every country he visited. It is like a prayer. When he bows down, he says he's coming like a servant or a father. A beautiful gesture indeed. I'm Sandra McDevitt for EWTN Radio.
6: Prayer can take on many different forms. It could be a simple gaze up to the heavens, glorifying God for the beauty of His creation. It could be a cry for help in time of need. It could be a request for some good that you think you need in your life. All these things can be spontaneous and informal. But prayer can also be formal, as in the Our Father, which Jesus taught us to pray, and the highest formal prayer, the sacrifice of the Mass.
7: This is Father Bryce Higginbotham. In the name of the Father, and of the Son, and of the Holy Spirit, amen. Heavenly Father, you have given us the gift of life. Lord God, we ask your powerful protection upon that gift of life, especially at this moment against the evil of abortion. We ask, Lord God, that you care for the mothers and fathers. We ask, Lord, that you surround them with your peace, even if they are in difficult situations, even if they have put themselves in difficult situations. We know, Lord God, that your mercy is great. We know, Lord God, that we all are sinners. And we ask, Lord God, for your mercy, that in your merciful love, you might act in each case to protect any and all children in danger of abortion. We ask this through Christ our Lord. Amen. In the name of the Father, and the Son, and the Holy Spirit. Amen.
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9: You're an hour away from the Bible and Catechism in a year with Father Mike Schmitz. 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

0: Roberto completed his graduate studies at Sacred Heart Major Seminary in Detroit and the Gregorian University in Rome. He was ordained in 1996. This episode is entitled Year of Faith Number 6, First Pillar of Faith. Today's show is program number 774. And now here's Father John Ricardo. We hope you enjoy.
1: All right, let's pray and ask the Lord's blessing on our night. In the name of the Father, and of the Son, and of the Holy Spirit. Father, we do praise and thank you for the great season that we're in right now, that we continue to celebrate the wonderful gift of your Son, who so extraordinarily reveals to us the love that you have for us, and the care that you have for us, and the reasons that we have to entrust ourselves to you, and to surrender our lives. Lord, we pray that these days would continue to be rich with the gift of your grace at work within us, imparting to us evermore the gift of faith, helping us to know you as our Father and ourselves as your children, driving from our lives all fear and anxiety. But we ask your blessing on our time tonight, that it would be profitable for us, that we would have a better understanding of what it is that the Spirit has motivated to have happen in the church with the gift that is the catechism, and to know a little bit more about faith. All this we ask in Jesus' name through the intercession of Our Lady Good Counsel as we pray. Hail Mary, full of grace, the Lord is with thee. Blessed art thou among women, and blessed is the fruit of thy womb, Jesus. Holy Mary, the Mother of God, pray for us sinners now and at the hour of our death. Amen. In the name of the Father, the Son, and the Holy Spirit. We have something of an impossible task. So, gosh, this just feels really frustrating to even try to begin, quite frankly. Somehow tonight we're supposed to talk about the first pillar of the catechism. Good luck. Do you know what the first pillar is? It's the creed, the entire creed. So the entire creed encompasses everything that we believe. We're not going to do this tonight. You know, in trying to figure out what to do tonight, aware that, you know, we'll probably have a diverse audience, people who still think the catechism is the Baltimore catechism, and didn't know that we had a catechism. Other people who teach the faith and know the catechism really well, I'm going to hopefully offer something for all of us, but I'm just going to warn you at the beginning, it's probably going to be unsatisfactory for us all. But I pray at the end anyway, because I really feel like, especially this morning at Mass, I felt like the Lord just had a word for us in the Scriptures, which I think will synthesize what we're trying to talk about when we talk about what it means to say, I believe. So if nothing else, hopefully you got to hang with me to the end, and we'll chew on the Word of God together when we get to that. This is going to be somewhat basic. I apologize for that, but we can't do this in the depth that it requires. So my goals tonight are pretty modest. This is what we're going to try to do. First, I just want to make known to everybody three most significant resources, all of which I'm not sure people are aware of, but they're all up here. I'll point those out in a moment. Three resources that will enable us to better dive into the catechism. I want to give you an outline of every pillar. I'll explain what the pillars are in a moment. But this is really helpful, I think, just to see like a map of the catechism. It's an internet map, you know, like you have a site map to try to make sense out of what everything is on a web page. That's what this is. It's a map of the catechism. What's where? What are the paragraphs? What's being talked about? Then I want to draw our attention to a remark that Pope Benedict made to the youth with regards to the catechism, which isn't just to the youth. It's a real challenge, I think, to all of us. Then I want to make a couple of brief remarks on the reality of faith, and then there's some questions for people to take home to reflect on in your own prayer and discussion, perhaps amongst family and friends. But I want to tie it all up with this scripture passage from today. So hopefully that will be profitable for us. How many people here are not familiar at all with the catechism? Okay, good. Some of us. How many people are like mildly familiar? How many people could stand up right now and say, these are the four pillars? Good, okay. Four parts, four sections. How many people know the four sections? Good, then you're not that familiar. Not as familiar as you think, anyway. So, three resources to call attention. First, obviously, is the catechism. So the Catechism is published in 1992. Then there is a second edition that comes out in 1997, which has some corrections, if you will, particularly on a couple of different topics. For example, one of them would be the death penalty. So the first edition came out before Pope John Paul II wrote the encyclical letter Evangelium Vitae. After Evangelium Vitae came out, in which he talks about the death penalty, there's a correction to what was in the catechism before, citing Evangelium Vitae, the gospel of life. So things like that. So this is the first resource. Just a brief word on that. We'll say some more as we talk about the pillars in a second, but many of us know, perhaps not all of us, it's the second universal catechism in the church. The first one was what's known as the Roman Catechism, which came out in 1566. It was a while ago. The mere fact that there have only been two should highlight the significance of this. This is really a remarkable gift which has been given to us in our time. We'll say something as to the whys and whatnot about that in a moment. In fact, let's try to do that. Let's try to just get some questions to try to get a handle on this. Let's ask, what is the catechism? Who's it for? Why a catechism at all? What's its structure and what's the goal? How about that? So first, what's the catechism? So in his 1997 letter on the approval of the second edition of the catechism, Pope John Paul II wrote that the purpose of the catechism is to present a full, complete exposition of Catholic doctrine, enabling everyone to know what the Church professes, celebrates, lives, and prays in her daily life. So it's a full and complete exposition. In the same letter, he writes that the catechism is a sure norm for teaching the faith, as well as a sure and authentic reference text. Anybody who teaches RCIA, you should be teaching from this. Anybody who's a catechist should be teaching from this. Anybody who wants to know what the church teaches on X should have this. That's the what is, if you will. Who's the catechism for? How many people have one? How many people don't? There's some up here. Cash or check, we'll take it all, okay? So unfortunately, some people's impression of the catechism is, well, you know, it's a nice little reference book, and bishops should certainly have one, and pastors, I guess, should have one, and probably the DRE. But Joe Schmo or Sally Schmo in the pew, I mean, I'm not really going to get much out of this. Nothing could be further from the truth. Catechism's for everybody. It really is. So in trying to answer that, let me call attention to this second resource, which is the United States Catholic Catechism for Adults. How many people have this? How many people have never heard of this? That's kind of what I figured. So this is the United States Catholic Catechism for Adults. This is an adaptation of this for our country. So the hope when the Universal Catechism came out was that each country, not necessarily each language group, but each country would take and make an adaptation of this, which is a universal catechism, for its own people, following the same structure as the Universal Catechism, but now written in such a way that it will do everything from offer examples of saints that would be pertinent to us as Americans, and speak about issues which are perhaps more imminently relatable to us as citizens of the United States. So this is an extraordinary reference. It's laid out in a way which

We'll do little profiles and biographies of great heroes of the faith from our country. It starts with Elizabeth Ann Seton, whose feast we just celebrated. First U.S. citizen canonized in the church. It has great reflection questions. It's written for us as Americans. So in this, which came out in 2006, it says this about the question as to who is this for. So while the catechism is addressed to a number of audiences, bishops, priests, teachers, writers, it's meant for all the faithful who wish to deepen their knowledge of the Catholic faith. So it's for everybody who want to know. And hopefully, if you're a disciple of Jesus, you want to know more. One of the questions that often happens in marriage, you know, so a couple gets married, they got nominal faith. I see this all the time. All of a sudden, a year, 10, 20 years goes by, and because God is the hound of heaven, bursts through the door, and one of them is all of a sudden on fire, and the other's not, which causes conflict. And the comment is made something along the lines of everything from you've changed, which of course you change, as long as you're living, you're changing, to why isn't it enough just to go on Sunday? And the answer to that is, well, because somebody who loves wants to know more. If it was just an obligation and a ritual and a bunch of rules, then it's sufficient to check a box. I want to know everything about the people that I love. And if you love God, you want to know everything about him. So this is for those who want to know the faith, as opposed to just have some information and some data. And in the process of knowing the faith, to be transformed. And if we can think back to one of the reasons why Pope Benedict called for this year of faith, one of the explanations that he gives is because we have what he calls, in one way or another, basically a contentless faith. I was just talking to somebody a couple hours ago who said, you know, I'll readily admit, you know, like we love Jesus, we try to live by gospel principles, but I really don't know what the church teaches. Well, then you're somewhat in trouble, quite frankly, because what am I left with? Be nice, try not to offend. I believe Jesus is God, but when it comes to whatever issue that's out there, which is supposed to help guide my life, whether it's with regards to faith or morality, if I don't know it, then I'm kind of walking around in the dark, which is how a lot of us are. Maybe not us here, but it's certainly how a lot of people in the church are. You know, I'm Catholic, but I really don't know what the church says about confession, euthanasia, organ donation, those kinds of things. So here is where we can find a systematic summary of what the church teaches. So there's a universal catechism for the entire church throughout the world, and there is an adaptation of the catechism for us here in the United States tailored to our needs and our issues using language and examples that fit our place. And there's a third resource, which is called UCAT. How many people have this? How many people have the U.S. Catechism? Wow, more people have UCAT than the U.S. Catechism. Okay, so UCAT is a catechism for youth, which is also an adaptation from the Universal Catechism. All right, so you got three choices here. You got Universal Catechism for the whole church throughout the world, U.S. Catechism, adaptation of the Universal Catechism for us in this country, and then you got UCAT, which is an adaptation of the Universal Catechism for youth all throughout the world. This one's in English. So this one came out in English in 2011. How many people use it? It's extraordinary, isn't it? Because the reality is most of us would do better with a catechism for youth than a catechism for adults. Because our faith is more like a youth's faith. Don't raise your hands necessarily, but how many of us in here would say, you know, my faith didn't really get challenged until my third grader came home and said X about whatever they were studying. Or they started asking questions in second grade about confession, and I hadn't been to confession in 7 years, so I didn't know how to answer that. So I had to start reading about the faith again. I mean, our parents, both in the parish school and in the after-school program, are continually just making comments about, my gosh, I've never seen books like this that just help us understand the faith in a way that I just kind of either wasn't listening, or I took it for granted, or I just ignored, or whatever. So most of us would do a lot better with a catechism for youth. This is geared certainly not towards middle school. This is geared really towards high school and college and then young adults. I'm going to say more about that in just a bit.

Why a new catechism? I mean, why not just stick with the 1566 Roman catechism, other than the fact that we're not living in the 16th century? So again, in that 1997 letter that Pope John Paul II wrote on the second edition of the catechism, he says this: we need a totally reliable way to present with renewed fervor each and every part of the Christian message to people of our time. Hang on to that word fervor, okay? Because you'll hear increasingly so in weeks and months and years ahead as a Catholic the expression the new evangelization, if you haven't heard it. The new evangelization is an expression which was kind of coined by Pope John Paul II for the first time at a talk he gave in Haiti. It's really the theme for the bishops throughout the world right now. The way the media presents this is something like the church is trying to get people into the pews. No, the church is trying to bring people into relationship with Jesus and through Jesus to the Father. New evangelization. What's not new about the new evangelization is the gospel. It's the same gospel, obviously. It's the power of God, the proclamation of what it is that he's done for us in his Son. It's new in three things: new in ardor, method, and expression. Ardor is kind of synonymous here with fervor. What the church desperately needs is new fervor, new flame, new love, new passion. It needs new methods of expressing that, and it needs new expressions proclaiming the gospel. So this is kind of an initial thrust, if you will, of this new evangelization. It's a new attempt to proclaim the same gospel, but in a fresh way to this time. He goes on to say, this text will provide every catechist with sound help for communicating the one perennial deposit of faith within the local church. The local church is, you know, like the Archdiocese of Detroit or even the Church in the United States of America, while seeking with the help of the Holy Spirit to link the wondrous unity of the Christian mystery with the varied needs and conditions of those to whom this message is addressed. He goes on to say, all this seems even more important today with the approach of the third millennium. Keep in mind, this is 1997. For an extraordinary commitment to evangelization is urgently needed so that everyone can know and receive the gospel message. Again, keeping in mind this idea of the new evangelization has to do with bringing the gospel to places which were once Christian and are now Christian perhaps in name only, where the gospel was proclaimed, lived enthusiastically, but for a variety of reasons has begun to wane, like the United States of America, like Western Europe. So the new evangelization's not really happening all that much in Africa, because the gospel is alive in Africa. But it needs to happen urgently here, because we're living at a time when, in many ways, not in every way by any means, but in many ways, we're akin to the first generation of Christians. We're surrounded by people who seriously cannot tell you a thing about the Gospels. They don't know Jesus. They haven't met him. They never met him. And increasingly so amongst our youth. How many people are here in their 20s? Raise your hand high. All right. How many of you have more than 10 friends who go to church regularly? One. Two. Isn't it just one of the challenges right now is of being a young adult? Like, my peers, by and large, don't come to church. They're just not there. They find zero relevance because they don't know the gospel. They don't know the power of Jesus. They think the faith is a bunch of rules and regulations. They think the gospel's less, not more. They think it's dark, not light, when in fact, it's all the way around. It's light, not darkness. It's more, not less. It's life, not existence. It's freedom, not slavery. The world can't offer life. The world can't offer joy. God has a monopoly on those things. He wants to share them. And it's incumbent upon us to be the heralds of it with our peers. But because, unfortunately, by and large, we have basically taken the gospel and the light of the gospel and hid it underneath a basket, it's because of us that our peers don't know him. And it's because of us that the culture has become post-Christian and then sees the faith as a threat. And what's really left to us to do right now is to be just like the early Christians and to live in such a way that the light of Christ shines so brightly in us and that his joy is so apparent in us. Not giddiness, okay? Joy, which is not a fleeting feeling.

not an emotion. It comes from the conviction and the certainty of knowing that my life matters, that God has my life in his hands, that it's going somewhere, that even in the midst of carrying the cross or hanging on it, this is not in vain. And it's by the testimony of us trying to live that way that other people will come to us and ask us, what is it that you have? A good friend of mine in the parish here, he and his wife, there's no ideal family and no ideal marriage. They wouldn't claim to have it, but they got a good marriage and a good family, and their neighbor got a divorce not too long ago, and the wife walked up to him across the fence line over sometime over the summer and just said, how are you doing this? How are you doing it? And he looked at her and he says, only by God, only by his grace. On our own, we would have left each other a long time ago, but by his grace, we're still here and we're striving to love. That's an example of what has to happen. It wouldn't have happened if this woman hadn't known enough to ask this person, because this guy lives his faith and his wife in such a fashion that it's pretty clear that they're Catholic. We ask often, how is this culture going to turn around? It's going to turn around by us trying to live the fullness of a relationship with Jesus in such a way that people are just drawn to it like a moth is to a flame, which means it's going to take a lot of time. So what's the structure of the catechism? Here's those pillars, okay? I find it helpful to know how the catechism is organized. So there are four outlines I gave you. They all just say Catechism of the Catholic Church, and then there's pillar one in red, pillar two in red, pillar three, and pillar four. Might be worth putting inside your catechism just so you got an easy, quick outline there for you. But the four pillars repeat the old traditional structure of the Roman catechism, which is also broken up into four parts or four pillars. They would be the creed, the sacred liturgy, the Christian way of life, and Christian prayer. But now in the new catechism, they're presented in a way that responds to the questions of our age. So the way the catechism itself says it when describing the structure, it says this: the four parts are related to one another. The Christian mystery is the object of our faith. That's the first part, which in theory we're supposed to look at tonight. It is celebrated and communicated in liturgical actions. That's the second part, or the second pillar. It's present to enlighten and sustain the children of God in their actions. That's the third part. And it is the basis for our prayer, the privileged expression of which is the Our Father. That's the fourth part. It goes on to say, the liturgy itself is prayer. Don't see the four pillars as distinct things. They all kind of weave into each other. The liturgy itself is prayer. The confession of faith finds its proper place in the celebration of worship. Grace, the fruit of the sacraments, is the irreplaceable condition for Christian living, just as participation in the church's liturgy requires faith. And if faith is not expressed in works, it is dead and cannot bear fruit unto eternal life. We'll look at the order of the first part in a moment, but let's look finally at what's the goal of the catechism. The way the U.S. Catholic Catechism for Adults puts it, I think, is the most striking. It simply says this: far from being some sort of reference work that's supposed to sit on our shelf and have little impact on our life, it says, quote, the goal of the Catechism of the Catholic Church is to help facilitate the lifelong conversion of the whole person to the Father's call to holiness and eternal life. That's the goal. That I might be converted entirely to the Father, that my life would become holy, that I would begin to live eternal life. Let me draw our attention back to UCAT and to a comment that Pope Benedict makes at the introduction of this really remarkable work. And though he's writing to youth in particular, it is certainly applicable to us all. So he says this: so I invite you, study this catechism. That is my heartfelt desire. And then listen to this line: this catechism was not written to please you. It will not make life easy for you, because it will demand of you a new life. It places before you the gospel message as the pearl of great value for which you must give everything. This is why youth are drawn to both Pope John Paul II and Benedict, because they recognize the aspirations of the youth to be great and the idealism of youth. And rather than offer them some cheap gospel, they offer them the gospel in its power, which calls for everything, and they flock to it. John Paul just continually said to the youth at every World Youth Day,
Don't ever settle for mediocrity.

be great, be great. And they couldn't get enough of him. And we're sitting here going, oh gosh, you know, I don't know if I should ask him to come to church every Sunday. I mean, it seems kind of a bit demanding. And I don't know how I can't tell him to, you know, be safe if they're going to have, I mean, good grief, we are just so lost. We sell our youth so short with what they really want. So he says, so I beg you, study this catechism with passion and perseverance. Make a sacrifice of your time for it. Study it in the quiet of your room. Read it with a friend. Form study groups and networks. Share with each other on the internet. By all means, continue to talk with each other about your faith. You need to know what you believe. You need to know your faith with that same precision with which an IT specialist knows the inner workings of a computer. What a great image. So it must be for us. People are supposed to come to us in the same way that someone would come to an expert in whatever field that we do for a living. Pharmacy, law, dentistry, accounting. We wouldn't do any good if someone hung on a shingle and said, hey, I'll be glad to help you with your tax return. Well, here's my statements and you know everything that I've got. Can you help me? I really don't know how to do that, but I'll be glad to take a look at it, give it a shot. We're walking around with billboards, as Matthew Kelly says, of being Catholic. I mean, that's supposed to be inviting people to come to us and say, can you tell me about Jesus? Wow, I lived a long time ago. Did a lot of great things. I mean, we got people to know what we believe, huh? We got to have a story to tell people about what he's done in our lives. And unfortunately, that's not been happening. That is why we are in the mess we're in. You need to know your faith with that same precision with which an IT specialist knows the inner workings of a computer. You need to understand it like a good musician knows the piece he is playing. Yes, you need to be more deeply rooted in the faith than the generation of your parents so that you can engage the challenges and temptations of this time with strength and determination. You need God's help if your faith is not going to dry up like a dewdrop in the sun. If you want to resist the blandishments of consumerism, if your love is not to drown in pornography, if you're not going to betray the weak and leave the vulnerable helpless, if you are now going to apply yourself zealously to the study of the catechism, I want to give you one last thing to accompany you. You all know how deeply the community of faith has been wounded recently through the attacks of the evil one, through the penetration of sin itself into the interior. Yes, into the heart of the church. He's talking about the scandals, obviously. Do not make that an excuse to flee from the face of God. You yourselves are the body of Christ, the church. Bring the undiminished fire of your love into this church whose countenance has so often been disfigured by man. Never flag in zeal. Be aglow with the Spirit. Serve the Lord, as Paul says in Romans 12. When Israel was at the lowest point in her history, God called for help, not from the great and honored ones of Israel, but from a young man by the name of Jeremiah. Jeremiah felt overwhelmed. Ah, Lord God, behold, I do not know how to speak, for I am only a youth. But God was not to be deterred. Do not say, I am only a youth, he said, for to all to whom I send you, you shall go, and whatever I command you, you shall speak. Those are great words for our kids. The Lord is commissioning them, but he's commissioning us all to be aglow with the Spirit and to bring the gospel out. They're challenging words. The Holy Father, again and again, him and Pope John Paul II would say that the world is longing to see this lived out. They're tired of hearing talk. They want to see saints, which means that you and I have to become saints. And goodness knows, at least here, I've got a long way to go. But we got to strive for it anyway, and the catechism is given to me so as to accomplish the goal of bringing about the conversion of my life as I come to a deeper understanding of the faith, and the conversion of your life, which means that you become holy, which means that you become a saint, which is the only serious thing worth pursuing in life. For life has but one task, to become a saint. It's the only thing that really matters. Because if you don't become a saint, you don't get into heaven, which means you go to hell. So I better get to work and try to become a saint. Doesn't mean you got to be a canonized saint, because goodness knows that isn't going to happen for most of us. Might be for a few of us, but not for most of us. Again, I'm just particularly struck

By his comment there, this was not written to please me, nor will it make my life easier, because it demands of me a new life. So with that expression perhaps in mind, let's make a couple of observations on what is said in the first part, this first pillar, if you will. So the first pillar is made up of a prologue and two sections, each of which has three chapters. And some of those chapters, but not all of them, have varying number of articles in them. So after the prologue is section one entitled, I Believe, We Believe. And it's made up of chapter one, man's capacity for God. Chapter two, God comes to meet man, which has three articles in it. And then chapter three is man's response to God, made up of two articles. Then we get section two, the profession of the Christian faith, which is the creeds. And this section is also made up of three chapters. The first is, I believe in God the Father. The second is, I believe in Jesus Christ. And the third is, I believe in the Holy Spirit. And in each of these chapters, there's various articles breaking open the statements of the creed and what we profess. In the first pillar, we'll find things every bit as diverse as these. We'll find, what's tradition mean? Capital T. We'll find, what are the senses of Scripture? How do you read Scripture? We'll find the role of reason in faith. We'll find what it means to say we are created in the image and likeness of God. We'll find something about the fall of the angels. We'll read about Christ's descent into hell. We'll read what it means to say that the church is one holy, Catholic, and apostolic. We'll learn what the church teaches about who belongs to the Catholic faith, what it means to say outside the church there is no salvation. We'll learn why a hierarchy, the vocation of the lay faithful. What does it mean that everybody in baptism became a priest, prophet, and king? Learn about the Assumption of Mary, the Last Judgment, heaven, hell, and purgatory. And what does amen mean? And so much more. All that's in the first pillar. That's why we're not going to do all that. I mean, that's why Kevin's taken 13 weeks, and he's not going to do it all in 13 weeks. All of that's in the catechism, and it's just in that first part. Back to Benedict's challenging words about this is going to ask of me an entirely new life. Let's just look at a couple of paragraphs, and then I want to make an attempt to try to tie this all together at the end here. Paragraph 26 of the catechism asks, what does to believe mean? So many of us, not us, many people, you ask them, do you believe in God? Sure, I believe in God. And what they really mean when they say that is, I intellectually assent to the proposition that God exists. That's not belief. That's not faith. It didn't change your life. So they can say that, and yet at one and the same time, for all intents and purposes, live as practical atheists, which is to say they live as if God does not exist. Because he makes no difference in my life. I assent to the proposition he's real. I don't know him. I don't love him. I don't know his love. I'm not intentionally sold out living for him. But I believe in him. That's how a number of people are today. That's why we need the quote-unquote new evangelization, to bring the gospel back to people who have forgotten the faith or have lost sight of what it is that we're really talking about. We're not interested in parting to people a better system for living. We're interested about trying to facilitate an encounter with the living God who can blow the doors off of our lives. That's the passion that's supposed to drive a Christian. So what does to believe mean? Faith, the Catechism says, is man's response to God, who reveals himself and gives himself to man. What is this response that is called for? The response that's called for is faith. Upstairs in the church, underneath the crucifix where it says, I thirst for you. What is Jesus thirsting for? He's thirsting for my faith. We said at the beginning of the year of faith, kind of a simple handle, if you will, to hold on to as a definition for faith. Faith is God's work in me to which I respond. Remember that? God's work to which I respond. Right, okay. He's longing for my faith. Faith is first of all a gift, but he's longing for my faith. He's longing for my response. So what does this look like? Paragraph 142 and 143, the Catechism says this. By his revelation, this is God's work in us, okay? By his revelation, the invisible God, from the fullness of his love, addresses men as his friends and moves among them in order to invite and receive them into his own company. What an extraordinary thing. That the creator of everything that is, who is infinitely happy, who is sheer joy,

out of his gratuitous love, moves among us, inviting us to friendship with himself, out of which he gets nothing, and we get everything. We're all kind of like the misfit newcomer at a school who no one, you know, welcomes and befriends, and all of a sudden, like, the cool kid in the school walks up to the new guy or the new girl and says, hey, come on in, join us. And everything changes. You just got introduced to a whole new host of friends, all because someone took an initiative to welcome you in. Well, that's what God has done. A friend of mine, a Baptist pastor, used to use this image. He used to say, imagine you're growing up in a household where it's just sheer dysfunction. Your parents don't get along. There's verbal abuse. You hate going home. And across the street lives this really incredible family. And you just kind of look out the window every day at the incredible family, and you lament what you don't have. And after however long, one day, the father of the other family walks across the street, knocks on the door. You answer the door and says, would you like to come live with us? That's adoption to the kingdom of God, because that's what God has done. Because the Trinity is that perfect family. And God, simply out of his love, has knocked on the door of your heart and mine and said, we're inviting you to live with us and to let us live in you so that what we have, you can have by adoption, so that you can have life. There's a family that used to belong to our parish here, real generous family. They live down in North Carolina now. They've adopted several children, and they were in the process of adopting a young boy from the Philippines. This is 3-4 years ago now. And many of us in the room would know the family, and I remember talking to them as they were going through all the paperwork, and I just kept thinking about this young kid who was maybe 9 or so at the time, 9 or 10, 8, 9, 10, who had been in and out of orphanages in Manila, in some rough places. And the family that was about to adopt him was not only materially well off, they're just a really loving family. And I kept trying to just picture in my mind this young boy. He didn't know where he was going, but I did. And I just tried to imagine the look on his face when his mom and dad picked him up at the airport and brought him home. And he walked into their home and just went, oh my gosh, this is home? And you're my dad? Like, you don't yell, you don't hit me, you love me, you provide for me, you care for me. I mean, this kid won the lottery, not materially, spiritually. And it was such a great reflection for me just to think about our own adoption in baptism, of what it is that's happened. I mean, that's what's happened to us ontologically. But many of us don't know that yet, because we really don't know the Father yet. We don't know his wondrous love. We still have these really distorted images of God. But that's what he wants to do in our lives. He wants to just stun and amaze us by the fact that God has invited me to friendship with him. Who in the heck am I? I'm like a total loser in the grand scheme of things. We all are. I don't care how successful you are. We're all a bunch of losers in comparison to God. And the Lord, just out of his love, has said, Ed, come on in. No, I really want you to be my friend. I got abundant life to offer to you. That's the gospel. That's where it all begins. The adequate response to this invitation is faith. But here's the key. This gets back to Benedict's line. This is not going to make for an easy life. By faith, man completely submits. Ooh, we hate that word, don't we? But submit just comes from the word that means to place under somebody's loving care. That's what submission means. I'm going to place under the care of someone my life. By faith, man completely submits his intellect, my way of thinking, which doesn't mean you stop thinking. It means actually you begin to think. That's what happens. You finally begin to think. You engage your mind. The God who made reality is a God of reason. He's made and structured reality in an ordered fashion. That's why so many of all the scientific discoveries down through the ages have been led by Catholics or by Christians. That's why astronomy was done by so many Jesuit priests, because they understood that the world was fashioned by a God who wanted us to understand it, because the more we understood the world, the more we'd come to understand the one who made the world. So by faith, man completely submits his intellect and his will to God. With his whole being, man gives his assent to God the Revealer. Sacred Scripture calls this human response to God, the author of Revelation, the obedience of faith. And 144, to obey from the

Latin ab audire, to hear or to listen to, in faith, is to submit freely to the word that has been heard, because its truth is guaranteed by God, who is truth itself. So far from being like that person who says, I believe in God, which means that I assent to the intellectual proposition there is a God, faith really means, no, I entrust my whole life to him. The way someone put it once, to believe in God is to lean so far over on God that if he was not there, you would fall down. That's belief. That's not easy. And I can't do it with somebody I don't know. And unfortunately, countless people in our churches don't know him. How can I surrender myself to somebody I have no practical experience of? How can I entrust my whole life to somebody that I don't talk to, don't listen to, don't read what he said to me? I couldn't do it. Wouldn't make any sense. The U.S. Catechism kind of summarizes six dimensions of this faith. I'll just touch on these really quickly, and then I want to look at the scripture today, and then if we got some questions, we'll take those. So it highlights six dimensions, if you will, of faith. And I won't read everything that's written underneath them, but it's on pages 37 and 38 of the U.S. Catholic Catechism for Adults. First, faith is a personal and communal relationship. What's the point there? Faith is a relationship. How many people do we know, unfortunately, in the church who have no relationship with God? How do you have a relationship with God? You have a relationship with God the same way you have a relationship with someone else. You talk to them. You spend time with them. You do the things that they like, and you avoid the things they don't like. I say often to college kids when I'm talking to them, or high school kids, I use a story. When I was in college, I had a friend who was probably the most egotistical man I've ever known in my life, or the vainest man I've ever known in my life. Probably be a better way to say it. Really good-looking guy, great athlete, whatever. We're at a party one night, and he's just standing kind of in the corner, you know, we're kind of talking, and he points across the room. He says, see that girl over there? I said, yeah. He says, I'm just going to look at her, and she's going to come over here. I said, Eric, you are out of your mind. He goes, no, it's going to happen. I go, I don't think it's going to happen. I think you actually have to go up and introduce yourself and be kind, you know, like start a conversation. And sure enough, he just stood there and she never came over. You know, well, that's faith. I mean, that's a relationship with God, right? I mean, if you want to get to know God, you got to like get up off the couch and go in your spirit anyway, huh? Go talk to him. You don't have to go far. You just got to open up your mind and start talking to him. Hey, Lord, you there? Got anything for me today? Help me understand why I'm here, where I'm going, how to get there. Help me understand why X happened in my life. Help me understand where my mom is right now. She passed away. Where is she? Help me understand whatever. It's a relationship. It's personal, but it's also communal. It means that it's not just me and God. This is not the me and Jesus two-step. It's us and the Lord. The Lord came to save us individually by all means, but he came to save us. And we don't always do a great job of that in the church. We got a bunch of individualistic Christians. Look at the way we sit when we come to church. Now I have to sit up in front, so I'm all alone anyway. But I mean, when I would come into a church, if I went to church before, I would sit as far away from everybody as I could. It was like my time to be with the Lord. Don't bother me. Well, that's not what Mass is about. And that's not what the Christian life is about. That is what my prayer is about when I'm going to pray individually, by all means. But it's not what Mass is about. And if I'm going to have a deep relationship with the Lord, almost certainly the way he's going to help my relationship with him to grow is through you and vice versa. And it's often going to be the people that annoy us to no end. Mother Teresa used to say that all the time when somebody who she couldn't stand was coming towards her. And she'd whisper to one of her sisters and she goes, here comes Jesus in that annoying disguise. And it's true, right? Lord does that all the time. So it's personal and communal. Second, faith seeks understanding, and this is key, it is a friend of reason. Faith and reason seek the same thing. They seek truth. And truth is a person. He has a name. His name is Jesus. Third, faith is necessary for salvation. Fourth, faith is a gift of grace. That's God's work. Faith is first of all God's work, and then it's my response. And here's the way they put the response. Fifth, faith is a free human act. It's a gift of God which enables us to know and to love him. But then I have to respond to it. I have to do so freely. That's why you can't coerce somebody to believe. That's the difference between proselytism and evangelism. To proselytize somebody is to force them into conversion. We don't do that. But by all means, we're going to share the gospel.
And we're going to invite people to make a decision to let the Lord

into their lives. In the same little section here in the U.S. Catechism, it says what a teacher of mine used to say all the time, faith is a way of knowing. That's so important. Faith is knowledge. Faith is not blind. That's so critical. Those who don't have faith are blind because they can't see reality. If I have faith, God's gift in me, I know reality. Namely, I know God made it. I know He loves. I know He loves me. I know He's got a plan. I know life matters. I know I'm in His hands. I know that suffering's not in vain. I know that death is not the end. Those who don't have faith, all those things are obscure. They're all in shadows, if not in total darkness. Faith is a way of knowing. It's a light. And six, faith believes with conviction in a message. And the message is found in Scripture and in tradition, and it's transmitted to us in various ways, liturgical prayers, the creeds, whatnot. Let me just share briefly something to try to wrap this up in a way that I hope will be meaningful for you as it was meaningful for me this morning. The gospel this morning at Mass is Mark chapter 6. And I think it has much to tell us about faith. So Mark 6, it's the end of Mark 6. It's the continuation of yesterday's gospel at Mass. So yesterday is when Jesus comes down, He sees the people, His heart is moved with compassion for the crowd, and He begins to teach them. And then after He teaches them, it's getting late, and the disciples look at Him and go, we got to get these people home. There's nothing here to eat. And He says, no, you give them some food. And they look at Him like, you're nuts. 200 days' wages, they say, wouldn't give us enough money to buy these people a bite to eat. And the Lord says, well, how much have you got? So they look around, they go, well, we got 5 loaves of bread, we got 2 fish. So He instructs the people to sit down in rows, and then He tells the disciples, feed them. And they feed them. And they feed them so much that they're satisfied. The miracle here is not sharing, okay? This is the only miracle, which is in all 4 Gospels. Nobody would be so struck by the fact that people shared, that they recounted this. The Gospel's pretty clear they didn't have enough food. The miracle is He made more than enough food. He made it. And they filled baskets with what was left over. And then afterwards, today's Gospel says this, immediately He made His disciples get into the boat and go before Him to the other side, to Bethsaida, while He dismissed the crowd. So you figure it's about 8 o'clock at night. Sea of Galilee should take about a half hour to get across. And after He had taken leave of them, He went up on the mountain to pray. And when evening came, the boat was out on the sea, and He was alone on the land. Pope Benedict, in the second volume of Jesus of Nazareth, he says, this gospel is a great gospel to understand the relationship that we have with Jesus after the ascension. Because our impression oftentimes of the ascension is like He's just gone. Like He's up there and we're down here and man, wouldn't it be great if He was still here? But He's not gone. He's much like on this gospel, He's on the mountain. And to be on the mountain in Scripture is to be in communion with God. So He's in communion with the Father. He's beholding the Father. And at the same time, He's looking at them. He's looking at us. He's seeing what's going on. And He saw that they were distressed in rowing, for the wind was against them. And about the 4th watch of the night, He came to them, walking on the sea. He meant to pass by them. But when they saw Him walking on the sea, they thought it was a ghost and cried out. For they all saw Him and were terrified. But immediately He spoke to them and said, take heart, it is I. Have no fear. And He got into the boat with them, and the wind ceased. And they were utterly astounded, for they did not understand about the loaves. What's that mean? They did not understand about the loaves. To be on the sea in Scripture is an image of the world. It's particularly an image of the world under the dominion of evil, because the sea gets restless quickly. Disaster comes out of nowhere. So the mere fact that He's walking on the sea is a manifestation of His power. Think of the Middle Eastern culture and how to show the bottom of your foot is such an insult. So to put someone under your foot is to rule over it. Well, the Lord's walking on top of the sea. He's showing that the evil one has no power over Him. But it's also a really powerful image of the plight that you and I face in our lives. We, like the disciples, are, and some of us who are in the room right now are very much in the midst of this, we are rowing in the boat against the wind, and we seem to be going nowhere with whatever situation that's going on in our lives. Like we're making no headway, or so it seems, we're making no headway. And the temptation is just to like put the oars down, forget it, give up, quit. But the Lord comes to them
And he comes to them in

0: The fourth watch of the night. The fourth watch of the night is somewhere between 3 and 6 in the morning. That's significant. That's a long time after they set out. That means they've been rowing for hours, maybe 8 hours, for what should have been a half-hour boat ride. It's kind of like Gilligan's Island. Should have been a 3-hour tour. Thanks to a little skipper over here and Gilligan, little buddy, they are going nowhere. So they've been working and nothing's happening. Just like it can be tempting for us to just give up and be discouraged and to no longer persevere in the faith or in the struggle that we're going in. So the Lord comes to them, and he comes to them when he sees fit. They would have liked to have come at the first watch of the night. That's what I want, you know. I'm in need, help now. But he doesn't come then. And when he comes and he gets into the boat and everything all of a sudden is calm, everything's calm. And they're shocked, they're astounded because they did not understand the miracle of the loaves. What does that mean? It means this. The miracle of the loaves is provoked by the fact that the Lord looked at the situation. His heart was moved with compassion for the people, and he determined that he would take care of them. And the apostles didn't yet get that. They weren't convinced yet that the Lord was going to take care of them. They thought they were still subject to all sorts of forces out there, news out there. But they weren't. They never were. Nor are you, nor am I. My life is not at the mercy of waves. Whatever they are, no matter how fierce they are, no matter how high they might get, no matter how wet I might get when they spray the boat, my life is not subject to that. My life is in his hands. And it might not seem that way all the time, because the storms get fierce, but that's reality. And faith enables me to know that and to live my life in the midst of storms with calm, with that unshakable conviction that the Lord sees what's going on. And he's not just looking from afar, he's within me. He dwells in me, he dwells in you. He will care for me. He is caring for me. And because he's caring for me, I need not be afraid. And that's faith. So please God, as we continue along with this year, which I pray will be so rich for all of us, at least as rich for me, I pray, because I could use it, the encouragement to dive into the truths of the faith so that we can explore ever more and know and interiorize for ourselves ever more just what God has done for us and how much he cares. It will lead us to more easily decide to be able to surrender ourselves to him, which is the response that he's looking for from us, namely our faith. Okay? All right, hopefully that's a pretty good first pillar. Let's pray. In the name of the Father, and of the Son, and of the Holy Spirit. Father, give us faith. Help us to see. Help us to know reality. Help us to understand who you are and what you've done for us and your Son. Give us the grace that we need and the courage that is required to surrender our lives to you. Help us to follow in a special way and to be helped in a particular way by the prayers of our patroness, whose response to the angel Gabriel was, "Behold, I am the handmaid of the Lord. Be it done to me according to your word." All this we ask in Jesus' name. Amen. In the name of the Father, the Son, and the Holy Spirit.
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0: I kind of blame the Catholic Church why I didn't get it before, but I was so wrong. 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
5: This Sunday, the Church celebrates Corpus Christi Sunday, the day in which we affirm our faith in the real and true presence of Jesus Christ in the Most Blessed Sacrament. In the Gospel at Mass, we read an amazing dialogue between Jesus and the Jews of his time. Jesus says, "I am the living bread that comes down from heaven. Whoever eats this bread will live forever, and the bread that I will give is my flesh for the life of the world." The Jews quarreled among themselves, saying, "How can this man give us his flesh to eat?" Jesus said to them, "Amen, amen, I say to you, unless you eat the flesh of the Son of Man and drink his blood, you do not have life within you." This is an amazing dialogue because in it, Jesus affirms something absolutely wonderful, that whoever eats the bread that he will give will have life forever. And yet you find the folks of his day quarreling with him about this. They ask, "How can this be?" I think it's so interesting how slow we are to believe good news. Here Jesus says something absolutely stupendously wonderful, namely that salvation, life, love are all possible and that you can find them in the Most Blessed Sacrament. And yet people say they can't seem to believe this act of faith and therefore stay outside of the wonderful promise that Jesus makes for us. Why would you stay outside of life? What advantage do you have by staying in doubt? Why do we just seem so slow to believe in something so hopeful and so wonderful as God's love for us given to us as food and drink? Nothing will change our lives more than hope, and no proclamation is more hopeful than to know we can find God in the Eucharist.
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8: People always ask me, "Father, how should we pray?" 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We have to pray from our heart. We have to pray honestly and sincerely. We have to allow the Holy Spirit to work through us so that we're not just simply saying words, but we're saying words that can actually change us. 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
10: The Sacred Heart of Jesus, which was pierced by a Roman soldier, as our Lord hung on the cross, is the most perfect sign of God's love for each and every one of us. I took his pierced heart plus the living waters that make us clean. The precious blood that redeems us from our sins and sets us free. From out of his Sacred Heart, Jesus speaks to every human heart, saying, "This is how much I love you." We are called to love with the heart of Jesus. Let us go to Jesus

0: and learn from him. 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
5: 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Tying in with the readings today, Father Mike invites us to all approach God with the question, "What do you want me to do?" Reminding us that he will never request anything

and was developed by Jeff Cavins and is provided by Ascension, who produced and funded this program. It is day 158. We have four more days left, including today, in our second Messianic checkpoint. We're reading today from the Gospel of St. Mark, chapters 9 and 10. We're also praying Psalm 29. The Gospel of St. Mark, chapter 9. And Jesus said to them, "Truly I say to you, there are some standing here who will not taste death before they see the kingdom of God come with power." The Transfiguration. And after 6 days, Jesus took with him Peter and James and John and led them up a high mountain apart by themselves. And he was transfigured before them, and his garments became glistening, intensely white, as no fuller on earth could bleach them. And there appeared to them Elijah with Moses, and they were talking to Jesus. And Peter said to Jesus, "Master, it is well that we are here. Let us make three booths, one for you, and one for Moses, and one for Elijah." For he did not know what to say, for they were exceedingly afraid. And a cloud overshadowed them, and a voice came out of the cloud, "This is my beloved Son. Listen to him." And suddenly, looking around, they saw no longer anyone with them but Jesus only. The coming of Elijah. And as they were coming down the mountain, he charged them to tell no one what they had seen until the Son of Man should have risen from the dead. So they kept the matter to themselves, questioning what the rising from the dead meant. And they asked him, "Why did the scribes say that first Elijah must come?" And he said to them, "Elijah does come first to restore all things. And how is it written of the Son of Man that he should suffer many things and be treated with contempt? But I tell you that Elijah has come, and they did to him whatever they pleased, as it is written of him." The healing of a boy with a mute spirit. And when they came to the disciples, they saw a great crowd about them and scribes arguing with them. And immediately all the crowd, when they saw him, were greatly amazed and ran up to him and greeted him. And he asked them, "What are you discussing with them?" And one of the crowd answered him, "Teacher, I brought my son to you, for he has a mute spirit, and wherever it seizes him, it dashes him down, and he foams and grinds his teeth and becomes rigid. And I asked your disciples to cast it out, and they were not able." And he answered them, "O faithless generation, how long am I to be with you? How long am I to bear with you? Bring him to me." And they brought the boy to him. And when the spirit saw him, immediately it convulsed the boy, and he fell on the ground and rolled about, foaming at the mouth. And Jesus asked his father, "How long has he had this?" And he said, "From childhood. And it has often cast him into the fire and into the water to destroy him. But if you can do anything, have pity on us and help us." And Jesus said to him, "If you can, all things are possible to him who believes." Immediately the father of the child cried out and said, "I believe. Help my unbelief." And when Jesus saw that a crowd came running together, he rebuked the unclean spirit, saying to it, "You mute and deaf spirit, I command you, come out of him and never enter him again." And after crying out and convulsing him terribly, it came out. And the boy was like a corpse, so that most of them said, "He is dead." But Jesus took him by the hand and lifted him up, and he arose. And when he had entered the house, his disciples asked him privately, "Why could we not cast it out?" And he said to them, "This kind cannot be driven out by anything but prayer and fasting." Jesus again foretells his death and resurrection. They went on from there and passed through Galilee. And he would not have anyone know it, for he was teaching his disciples, saying to them, "The Son of Man will be delivered into the hands of men, and they will kill him. And when he is killed, after 3 days, he will rise." But they did not understand the saying, and they were afraid to ask him. True greatness. And they came to Capernaum. And when he was in the house, he asked them, "What were you discussing on the way?" But they were silent, for on the way they had discussed with one another who was the greatest. And he sat down and called the 12, and he said to them, "If anyone would be first, he must be last of all and servant of all." And he took a child and put him in the midst of them, and taking him in his arms, he said to them, "Whoever receives one such child in my name receives me. And whoever receives me receives not me, but him who sent me." Another exorcist. John said to him, "Teacher, we saw a man casting out demons in your name, and we forbade him because he was not following us." But Jesus said, "Do not forbid him, for no one who does a mighty work in my name will be able soon after to speak ill of me. For he that is not against us is for us. For truly I say to you, whoever gives a cup of water to drink because you bear the name of Christ will by no means lose his reward."

temptations to sin. Whoever causes one of these little ones who believe in me to sin, it would be better for him if a great millstone were hung around his neck and he were thrown into the sea. And if your hand causes you to sin, cut it off. It is better for you to enter into life maimed than with two hands to go to hell, to the unquenchable fire. And if your foot causes you to sin, cut it off. It is better for you to enter life lame than with two feet to be thrown into hell. And if your eye causes you to sin, pluck it out. It is better for you to enter the kingdom of God with one eye than with two eyes to be thrown into hell, where the worm does not die and the fire is not quenched. For everyone will be salted with fire. Salt is good, but if the salt has lost its saltiness, how will you season it? Have salt in yourselves and be at peace with one another. Chapter 10. Teachings about divorce. And he left there and went to the region of Judea and beyond the Jordan, and crowds gathered to him again and again, as his custom was, he taught them. And Pharisees came up, and in order to test him, asked, "Is it lawful for a man to divorce his wife?" He answered them, "What did Moses command you?" They said, "Moses allowed a man to write a certificate of divorce and to put her away." But Jesus said to them, "For your hardness of heart he wrote you this commandment. But from the beginning of creation, God made them male and female. For this reason, a man shall leave his father and mother and be joined to his wife, and the two shall become one flesh. So they are no longer two, but one flesh. What therefore God has joined together, let not man put asunder." And in the house, the disciples asked him again about this matter, and he said to them, "Whoever divorces his wife and marries another commits adultery against her. And if she divorces her husband and marries another, she commits adultery." Jesus blesses the children. And they were bringing children to him, that he might touch them, and the disciples rebuked them. But when Jesus saw it, he was indignant and said to them, "Let the children come to me, do not hinder them, for to such belongs the kingdom of God. Truly, I say to you, whoever does not receive the kingdom of God like a child shall not enter it." And he took them in his arms and blessed them, laying his hands upon them. The rich man. And as he was setting out on his journey, a man ran up and knelt down before him and asked him, "Good teacher, what must I do to inherit eternal life?" And Jesus said to him, "Why do you call me good? No one is good but God alone. You know the commandments. Do not kill. Do not commit adultery. Do not steal. Do not bear false witness. Do not defraud. Honor your father and mother." And he said to him, "Teacher, all these I have observed from my youth." And Jesus, looking upon him, loved him, and said to him, "You lack one thing. Go, sell what you have, and give to the poor, and you will have treasure in heaven. And come, follow me." At that saying, his countenance fell, and he went away sorrowful, for he had great possessions. And Jesus looked around and said to his disciples, "How hard it will be for those who have riches to enter the kingdom of God." And the disciples were amazed at his words, but Jesus said to them again, "Children, how hard it is for those who have trust in riches to enter the kingdom of God. It is easier for a camel to go through the eye of a needle than for a rich man to enter the kingdom of God." And they were exceedingly astonished and said to him, "Then who can be saved?" Jesus looked at them and said, "With men, it is impossible, but not with God. For all things are possible with God." Peter began to say to him, "Behold, we have left everything and followed you." Jesus said, "Truly, I say to you, there is no one who has left house or brothers or sisters or mother or father or children or lands for my sake and for the gospel who will not receive a hundredfold now in this time, houses and brothers and sisters and mothers and children and lands with persecutions, and in the age to come, eternal life. But many that are first will be last, and the last first." A third time, Jesus foretells his death and resurrection. And they were on the road, going up to Jerusalem. And Jesus was walking ahead of them, and they were amazed, and those who followed were afraid. And taking the 12 again, he began to tell them what was to happen to him, saying, "Behold, we are going up to Jerusalem, and the Son of Man will be delivered to the chief priests and the scribes, and they will condemn him to death, and deliver him to the Gentiles. And they will mock him, and spit upon him, and scourge him, and kill him, and after 3 days he will rise." The request of James and John. And James and John, the sons of Zebedee, came forward to him and said to him, "Teacher, we want you to do for us whatever we ask of you."

And he said to them, "What do you want me to do for you?" And they said to him, "Grant us to sit one at your right hand and one at your left in your glory." But Jesus said to them, "You do not know what you are asking. Are you able to drink the chalice that I drink, or to be baptized with the baptism with which I am baptized?" And they said to him, "We are able." And Jesus said to them, "The chalice that I drink, you will drink. And with the baptism with which I am baptized, you will be baptized. But to sit at my right hand or at my left is not mine to grant, but it is for those for whom it has been prepared." And when the 10 heard it, they began to be indignant at James and John. And Jesus called to them and said to them, "You know that those who are supposed to rule over the Gentiles lord it over them, and their great men exercise authority over them. But it shall not be so among you. But whoever would be great among you must be your servant, and whoever would be first among you must be slave of all. For the Son of Man also came not to be served, but to serve, and to give his life as a ransom for many." Bartimaeus receives his sight. And they came to Jericho. And as he was leaving Jericho with his disciples and a great multitude, Bartimaeus, a blind beggar, the son of Timaeus, was sitting by the roadside. And when he heard that it was Jesus of Nazareth, he began to cry out and say, "Jesus, Son of David, have mercy on me." And many rebuked him, telling him to be silent. But he cried out all the more, "Son of David, have mercy on me." And Jesus stopped and said, "Call him." And they called the blind man, saying to him, "Take heart, rise, he is calling you." And throwing off his cloak, he sprang up and came to Jesus. And Jesus said to him, "What do you want me to do for you?" And the blind man said to him, "Master, let me receive my sight." And Jesus said to him, "Go your way, your faith has made you well." And immediately he received his sight and followed him on the way. Psalm 29. The voice of God in a great storm, a psalm of David. Ascribe to the Lord, O sons of God, ascribe to the Lord glory and strength. Ascribe to the Lord the glory of his name, worship the Lord in holy attire. The voice of the Lord is upon the waters, the God of glory thunders. The Lord upon many waters, the voice of the Lord is powerful. The voice of the Lord is full of majesty. The voice of the Lord breaks the cedars, the Lord breaks the cedars of Lebanon. He makes Lebanon to skip like a calf, and Syrian like a young wild ox. The voice of the Lord flashes forth flames of fire. The voice of the Lord shakes the wilderness. The Lord shakes the wilderness of Kadesh. The voice of the Lord makes the oaks to whirl and strips the forests bare. And in his temple all cry, "Glory!" The Lord sits enthroned over the flood. The Lord sits enthroned as king forever. May the Lord give strength to his people. May the Lord bless his people with peace. Father in heaven, we give you praise and we bless you, and you bless us, and you give us, you keep giving it to us. And so we give you praise, and we know that you are the one who's blessed. Lord God, in the gospel, you often ask, what is it you wish for? What is it that you want? And if I don't know what I want, if I don't know what it is that I wish for, if I don't know what is the deep desire of my heart, then I don't know how to answer this question. And so, Lord God, before I can even ask what I wish for, I ask that you please give us all a spirit of clarity, a spirit of actually knowing what it is that our heart longs for, knowing what it is that we really truly desire. Because our hearts are a cloud of misjudgment. Our hearts are clouded by a number of contradictory desires. And so, Lord God, I don't even know what my heart wants half the time. And so I ask that you please, before I can give you any answer of what it is that you want me to do for you, I need to know what it is. I need to receive a pure heart from you, a pure heart that can see not just other people well, but also see what it is that is in the depth of my heart. God, I want to approach you always with clarity. I want to approach you always with confidence and with courage. And so I ask that you please send into my heart, into the hearts of all those who are praying with me now, that spirit of clarity, of confidence, and of courage. In Jesus' name we pray. Amen. In the name of the Father, and of the Son, and of the Holy Spirit. Amen. Okay, gosh. Oh, brother. Here we go. So it's so incredible. I mean, there's so many things that I want to highlight, as I'll say every single time we get to the Gospels, because there's just, I mean, again, Mark is action-packed. Every seven verses, he's on to a different story. Sometimes it's just one verse, and he's on to a different section where he's talking about, and Jesus then did the next thing here. So one of the things we're going to highlight is just the fact that here is Jesus, beginning of chapter 9, in the Transfiguration. Now, we're going to talk more about this when we get to the

Gospel of St. Matthew, because St. Matthew gives us a couple more details when it comes to what they talked about. Same with Luke. They talk about a couple different interesting points. For example, here's Moses and Elijah. Moses and Elijah represent the law. Moses represents the law, and Elijah represents the prophets. And here's the old covenant. And here is Jesus conversing with them as not just their equal, but when the Father's voice speaks out over Jesus, it's very clear that Jesus is not merely the equal of Moses and Elijah. He transcends Moses and Elijah. He is greater than Moses and Elijah, because that voice coming from the cloud, that, remember that Shekinah glory cloud? That voice says, "This is my beloved son, listen to him." This is the, gosh, this is such a powerful witness, because once again, Jesus is going to claim some things about himself that are massively dramatic, that are massively, for example, when we finished chapter 8, we talked about yesterday, Jesus saying, "Whoever is ashamed of me and of my words in this adulterous and sinful generation, of him will the Son of Man also be ashamed when he comes in the glory of his Father with the holy angels." Jesus is basically saying something about himself. That he's like, I'm not just another teacher. I'm not just another Moses or Elijah, even though those were incredible teachers. He's someone who has come to judge the world. He is someone upon whom all of every human life is judged. All of humanity is judged based off of Jesus. And so he's making some claims for himself that are massively, massively important. And that's pretty important for all of us. Now, if we move on just a little bit, here we have the disciples that are talking about who's really the greatest. And this is remarkable, because this debate over who the greatest is comes immediately, literally comes one verse after Jesus says, "The Son of Man will be delivered into the hands of men, and they will kill him. And when he is killed, after 3 days, he will rise." The very next verse, verse 33 of chapter 9, Jesus asks them, "What were you discussing?" And they were silent, for on the way they had discussed who was the greatest. And you can imagine that Jesus is thinking, "Are you kidding me? This is, you're the people that I've just invested the last 3 years of my life to mentor and to disciple and to be my witnesses to the world." But he doesn't say that. In fact, he takes the opportunity to teach them. If anyone would be first, he must be last of all and servant of all. And then goes on to talk about the role of scandal. And that is so massively important. "If any one of you were to cause one of these little ones who believe in me to sin, it would be better for him if a great millstone were hung around his neck and he were thrown into the sea." I remember one of my favorite classes in moral theology in seminary, our professor, Dr. Thompson, he's a layman. And he, at one point, we were talking about this. We're talking about the responsibility of priests, not only to give witness to the Lord with their teaching, like give witness to truth with their teaching, but also to give witness to the Lord with their lives. And he said, "Gentlemen," he says, if any of you want to teach something that's contrary to Jesus, contrary to the church, I have one word for you, and that word is millstones." And he said, "Gentlemen, if you're not willing to be as holy as you possibly can be with God's grace and give a witness to Jesus and his holiness by your holy lives, I have one word for you, millstones." And it was just this dramatic, like very, very clear kind of getting called out, called higher by this incredible husband and father and teacher of God's word, and just so good at the seminary. It was remarkable. And I've never forgotten that, you know, the responsibility teachers have, and in my case, the responsibility priests have, to not only teach accurately, teach the truth, but also to, as best we can in my brokenness, to live the truth with God's grace. Moving on, Jesus, you know, he says, "If your hand causes you to sin, cut it off. Better for you to enter life maimed than with two hands to go to hell." Two things. One is, you know, Jesus talks more about the reality of hell than almost anyone. Actually, sorry, let me rephrase that. Jesus talks more about the reality of hell than anyone else in the Bible. That there's no one even close who talks about the reality of hell more than Jesus Christ. And so we have to, again, remember this whole project, 365 days of reading the Bible, listening to God's word, is to give ourselves a biblical worldview. And Jesus teaching so powerfully and teaching so clearly on the reality that it is possible for us to choose hell. It is possible for us to say, "I'd rather not have heaven, and I actually want eternity without God." That is so important, and we can't get away from that. We can't rework what Jesus says. We can't squirm out from underneath it. We have to actually acknowledge the reality that Jesus, the God of mercy, the Prince of Peace, that he teaches more about the reality that we can choose hell than any other single person in the Bible. Basically, so if your hand causes you to sin, cut it off. Foot causes you to sin, cut it off. If your eye causes you to sin, gouge it out. Now, Jesus is speaking in hyperbole here. He's not telling us to actually maim ourselves, but he is saying, what it is that's causing you to sin, get rid of it. Whatever it is.

is that's causing you to sin, get rid of it and do it now. And I've heard it being said so many times and I've repeated it so many times. If your laptop is causing you to sin, get rid of it. But I need it for work. Okay, figure something else out. You know, if your smartphone is causing you to sin, because you guys, I work on a college campus. I work with young adults. I work with a lot of people who this is their vice. This is, they can be doing so well in so many other areas of their lives. And then it comes to whatever the content on their laptop, the content on their smartphone, whatever that is, just trips them up regularly. And here's Jesus's words. It says, yeah, if your smartphone is causing you to sin, get a dumb phone. If your laptop causes you to sin, get rid of it. And we can think that's too extreme. You know, Jesus used extreme language, like if your hand is causing, your foot causing, your eye causing you to sin. But what he's telling us is that it is far, far better to have to struggle, limp through life without a smartphone, to limp through life without a personal computer, than it would be to not go to heaven, than to actually lose heaven because of our own sins. It's a hard teaching, but Jesus has some hard teachings, both about relationships and about wealth. And so just to highlight these two things, Jesus in chapter 10, some Pharisees asked him, is it lawful for a man to divorce his wife? Now, you know, this question comes out of nowhere in Mark's gospel and in Matthew's gospel as well, where there's no context immediately for it. Like, why are you asking Jesus about this? Because it's clear that in the Old Testament, Moses permitted couples to offer one another or husbands to offer their wives a bill of divorce. Why are they asking him about it? He must have been teaching about the indissolubility of marriage, so much so that Jesus doubles down. He says, well, you know, what did Moses command you? Moses allowed a man to write a certificate of divorce to put her away. And Jesus said this, these very powerful words he also repeats in Matthew's gospel. He says, for the hardness of your heart, he wrote this commandment. But from the beginning of creation, God created the male and female. And in Matthew's gospel, it says, but from the beginning, it was not so. And so one of the things that St. John Paul II did, he's a pope a couple of popes ago, John Paul II, he begins his teaching called the theology of the body with these words, where Jesus points back to the beginning and says, in the beginning, it wasn't like this. Moses allowed you to divorce because you're broken, because you have a hard heart, because of the fact that, yes, you're good. We're here in this world. We're created good, but we're broken. We live in a world that's holy, but it's fallen. And so he says, yeah, for the hardness of your hearts, Moses allowed for divorce, but from the beginning, it was not so. What John Paul II did is he goes back and says, what did it look like in the beginning? What were relationships like in the beginning before the fall? And we recognize that those relationships were radically different, and Jesus has come to restore that. So as Christians, Jesus makes it incredibly clear that there is no room for divorce and remarriage at all. In fact, I mean, he doesn't give any qualification. Whoever divorces his wife and marries another commits adultery. Whoever divorces her husband and marries another, she commits adultery. Again, these are hard teachings, and they get summed up really clearly in why Jesus can say this in the next couple teachings. We have the rich man who comes up to Jesus and says, good teacher, what must I do to inherit eternal life? And Jesus says this puzzling words. He says, why do you call me good? No one is good but God alone. Now, he's not saying, hey, dude, I'm not God. I'm not really. That's not me. Why are you calling me good? No, he's actually inviting this man to reflect more deeply on what he's about to say. He's, why do you call me good? No one's good but God alone. Hey, make the connection. I am good and I am God. Remember, Jesus has been demonstrating ever since chapter 2 that he truly is the Lord of heaven and earth, that he truly is God himself. And so inviting this man to reflect more deeply upon him, because in just a second, what he's going to say is, you lack one thing, go sell what you have, give to the poor, and you'll have treasure in heaven. Then come follow me. Come follow me then. Your salvation will be dependent on whether or not you follow me. Who can make a claim like that except for God alone? I mean, honestly, there's no teacher, there's no rabbi, there's no professor, there's no priest, there's no one who can make the claim that say your eternal salvation is based off of whether or not you follow me. That's why Jesus, at the beginning of this, says, why do you call me good? There is no one good but God alone. He's inviting the man to reflect more deeply upon his personal identity as actually God. And this is why I said at the beginning of chapter 10, when the teaching of divorce, in this further chapter 10, I'm teaching on wealth, where Jesus says, my children, how hard it is for those who are wealthy to enter the kingdom of God. It's easier for a camel to go through the eye of a needle than for a rich man to enter the kingdom of God. And you might have heard it said that, you know, in Jerusalem, there was this entryway called the needle. And if it was only big enough for a camel to be unburdened to crawl through on its knees, that in order for this camel to get through this gateway, you'd have to unsaddle it, essentially take all the material stuff off of it, and then it could go through. Maybe, maybe not. There's not really a ton of evidence for that. But what the upshot really is, here's a camel, which is the largest animal known to the people in the Middle East.
I mean, they might have heard of elephants, but they're not familiar with them. They don't

see him often, you know, taking the largest animal, camel, smallest aperture, the eye of a needle, and say, you can't get those things through. That's impossible. Jesus can say this. Why? Because of who he is. When it comes for the teachings on male and female, when it comes to the teaching on divorce and remarriage, when it comes to the teaching on choose me in heaven or don't choose me and you're choosing hell, and here, when it comes to the teaching on wealth, Jesus is highlighting so powerfully who he really is. He's highlighting the fact that he is who he says he is God himself. And to say yes to him is to say yes to God, and to say no to him is to say no to God. Ah, man, there's so much depth in all these teachings. And I know that some of these teachings, maybe all of them, challenge us. Because I know, hey, as we're listening to this, as we're listening to God's word, we all have a story, right? We all have history. Whether that history is one of poverty and of need and of great, incredible want, or whether that history is of incredible wealth. And we're listening to these words saying, oh my gosh, God, what do you want me to do? Maybe our history is of a happy marriage, or maybe our history is of divorce. Maybe it's of divorce and remarriage. We say, God, what do you want me to do? How are you calling me to get my life in line with yours? You know, all of those invitations are challenges, and they can be incredibly overwhelming. And yet, here's the thing. God will never call us to do anything that he doesn't also provide us with the grace and the strength to actually do. And so if you find yourself feeling accused, if you find yourself right now feeling so nervous, maybe even find yourself feeling helpless, like I can't even try. It's day 158. I can't go to day 159 because I'm done. I'm dead in the water. That is not true. The Lord brought you to this day because he has a word to speak to you. And that word is not just a word of conviction. That word is a word of hope. And so regardless of whatever it is that you're wrestling with, regardless of whether we hear these words and are inspired or hear these words and are afraid, terrified, annoyed, angry, these words are words for you. And God is calling you higher, whatever it is, whatever your story is. Again, please keep in mind, you are not disqualified from God's love, but we're both called higher. We're called to repent. We're called to turn back to the Lord. And we ask, okay, God, what do I need to cut out of my life? Okay, God, where do I need to repent? Okay, God, where do I need to go from here? Because he has not given up on you. You guys, listen, please, my brothers, my sisters, he has not given up on you. In this moment, please do not give up on him. I am praying for you. Please pray for each other and please pray for me. My name is Father Mike. I cannot wait to see you tomorrow. God bless.

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5: The Sacred Heart of Jesus, which was pierced by a Roman soldier, as our Lord hung on the cross, is the most perfect sign of God's love.

0: for each and every one of us. Out of His Spirit's heart flows the living waters that make us clean. The precious blood that redeems us from our sins and sets us free. From out of His sacred heart, Jesus speaks to every human heart, saying, "This is how much I love you." We are called to love with the heart of Jesus. Let us go to Jesus and learn from Him. Let us ask Him to make our hearts more like His own.
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3: 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Father Mike highlights that since Christ, the Word, was made flesh like us, we can now use images of Him to pray. Sacred images are meant to lift our hearts and minds to the Lord in a way that words sometimes can't.
2: Hi, my name is Father Mike Schmitz, and you're listening to the Catechism in a Year, where we encounter God's plan of sheer goodness for us, revealed in Scripture and passed down through the tradition of the Catholic faith. The Catechism in a Year is provided by Ascension, who produced and funded this program. In 365 days, we'll read through the Catechism of the Catholic Church, discovering our identity in God's family as we journey together toward our heavenly home. This is day 158. We're reading paragraphs 1159 to 1162. Yesterday, we talked about music and we talked about singing. We talked about words and actions. Today, we're talking about images. And it's basically a four short paragraphs. But these four short paragraphs are incredibly important because they talk about the sacred image. So recognizing that Christians use images to help them pray. And this is an ancient tradition that is only made possible because of the incarnation of Jesus Christ as, you know, the Word made flesh. Realize that before this, there could be no images made to represent God, except with the incarnation. The reality, of course, is the Word became flesh and dwelt among us. And so now there is the possibility to have a new, what they call, economy of images. And so we're going to talk about that today. So holy images, not only of our Savior, our Lord Jesus Christ, but also the saints, Our Lady, angels, and what's not. So as we launch in to today, let's say a prayer as we take this next step, talking about holy images in our prayer. Father in heaven, we know that you hear our prayers. We know that you have sent your Son into this world. You revealed your glory. You have revealed your heart as you've revealed to us your Son. We ask you to please continue to reveal your heart to us. Continue to unpack the love that you've placed in our hearts by the power of your Holy Spirit. Lord God, help us to see you in all things that you have created. Help us to see your artistic hand and in all things that artists have created. In every beautiful thing, Lord, let us see a trace, a shadow, a sign of your goodness, of your reality, and of your beauty. Help us to see you in all things today. We make this prayer in the mighty name of Jesus Christ, our Lord. Amen. In the name of the Father, and of the Son, and of the Holy Spirit. Amen. As I said, it's day 158. We're reading paragraphs 1159 to 1162. Holy images. The sacred image, the liturgical icon, principally represents Christ. It cannot represent the invisible and incomprehensible God, but the incarnation of the Son of God has ushered in a new economy of images. As St. John Damascene wrote, "Previously, God, who has neither a body nor a face, absolutely could not be represented by an image. But now that he has made himself visible in the flesh and has lived with men, I can make an image of what I have seen of God and contemplate the glory of the Lord, his face unveiled." Christian iconography expresses in images the same gospel message that the Scripture communicates by words. Image and word illuminate each other.

as the Second Council of Nicaea stated, "We declare that we preserve intact all the written and unwritten traditions of the Church which have been entrusted to us. One of these traditions consists in the production of representational artwork, which accords with the history of the preaching of the gospel. For it confirms that the incarnation of the Word of God was real and not imaginary, and to our benefit as well, for realities that illustrate each other undoubtedly reflect each other's meaning. All the signs in the liturgical celebrations are related to Christ, as are sacred images of the Holy Mother of God and of the saints as well. They truly signify Christ who is glorified in them. They make manifest the cloud of witnesses who continue to participate in the salvation of the world and to whom we are united, above all in the sacramental celebrations. Through their icons, it is man in the image of God finally transfigured into his likeness who is revealed to our faith. So too are the angels, who are also recapitulated in Christ." The Second Council of Nicaea further states, "Following the divinely inspired teaching of our holy fathers and the tradition of the Catholic Church, for we know that this tradition comes from the Holy Spirit who dwells in her, we rightly define with full certainty and correctness that, like the figure of the precious and life-giving cross, venerable and holy images of our Lord and God and Savior Jesus Christ, our inviolate Lady, the Holy Mother of God, and the venerated angels, all the saints and the just, whether painted or made of mosaic or other suitable material, are to be exhibited in the holy churches of God, on sacred vessels and vestments, walls and panels, in houses and on streets." St. John Damascene also further stated, "The beauty of the images moves me to contemplation, as a meadow delights the eyes and subtly infuses the soul with the glory of God." Similarly, the contemplation of sacred icons, united with meditation on the Word of God and the singing of liturgical hymns, enters into the harmony of the signs of celebration, so that the mystery celebrated is imprinted in the heart's memory and is then expressed in the new life of the faithful. Okay, so there we have it, paragraphs 1159 to 1162. Okay, a couple things to highlight, and I think this is going to be pretty important. Originally, there is no ability, we have no warrant. In fact, we are prohibited from making any representational artwork when it comes to the Lord, when it comes to God himself, right? I mean, this goes all the way back to the Old Testament. This is all the way back to the Ten Commandments, that we shall not make any graven image. And so the big question is, wait, are Christians violating the Ten Commandments or one of the Ten Commandments when they make an image? But the answer comes from, you know, we have the history of the church. We also have this Second Council of Nicaea in 787 that looks at this and realizes, okay, well, previously God, this is John Damascene, previously God, who had neither a body nor a face, absolutely could not be represented by any image. But now he's made himself visible in the flesh and live with men. So therefore, I can make an image of what I've seen of God. And so there was a group of people called the iconoclasts, right? And iconoclast means like the destroyer of images. So they would want to destroy all images of our Lord or of Mary or of the saints, any kind of images that would represent the Lord or holy things, because they saw that as a violation, right, of the Ten Commandments or one of the Ten Commandments. And yet we recognize, and I love this, this is the Second Council of Nicaea that makes this so clear, that we have preserved, the church has preserved intact all the written and unwritten traditions of the church. And one of those traditions consists in the production of representational artwork, which goes all the way back to the very beginning of the preaching of the gospel. And I love that their explanation for this. It says, this confirms that the incarnation of the Word of God was real and not imaginary. That we actually get to say, no, Jesus did come in time. This is not a myth. This is not one of those stories. It's not a fable. That when we have artwork depicting Jesus doing something, right? Jesus healing the blind man. We have artwork depicting Jesus on the cross or Jesus rising from the dead. These are historical realities. This is not a myth. This is not something that was dreamt up. This is not a fable. And so part of this representational artwork is trying to put into time the reality of what happened actually in time. And not only that, but here's the church is saying, we have the words. I mean, literally, we have scripture. And what is scripture other than images? We've already talked about this, right? Words are symbols that represent a deeper reality. So what is good artwork? Artwork is a symbol that represents a deeper reality. And this is I hope this is helpful for all of us to understand the role of art, right? So the role of art is meant to unveil, right? The role of art is meant to point to something greater than itself. And so you have these transcendentals, right? You have the true, the good, the beautiful. And

0: words are meant to reveal the truth. Like words are meant to draw us closer to the good. Words are meant to unveil beauty. And so similarly, art is meant to do this as well. Art has to be true. It has to be good. It has to be beautiful. So here's liturgical art. That liturgical art is meant to lift the mind and the heart to the Lord. And it does this in a way that words sometimes can't do. Hopefully, maybe you've experienced this. I remember reading about a man who had grown up an atheist. And he's pretty committed atheist by the time he was college age or shortly after college. And at one point, he was in Europe and he walked into Chartres Cathedral in France. And he walked into Chartres and this he said, literally, he walked into this cathedral, into this Catholic church. And he was so struck by the beauty that was in the artwork that he said, I mean, he was convicted. He said, God is real. And this is true. And there's something there, you know, there's something about that argument for God's existence via beauty. Yes, you can reason God's existence. You can logic your way to that kind of a thing. You can have an argument about it, the whole thing. But there's also other ways we communicate the true and the good and the beautiful. And part of that is artwork, iconography. Part of that is what we talk about when we have our churches decorated with beautiful imagery. And that's one of the things that, in some ways, has been lost in some modern churches. A lot of modern churches, they've stripped themselves. They have maybe one or two pieces of artwork. They have maybe a couple statues, as opposed to just being suffused by beauty. When you walk into the church, you're stepping into another world, essentially, right? You're stepping into a place where here is the cross is revealed, and the ugliness of the cross, which points to the beauty of God's love, that the reality of the saints, the reality of the angels who are always present to us, especially present to us in the Holy Eucharist, in the context of the Mass. And so when we have churches that reveal that beauty, what to do? Well, again, St. John Damascene, who's been quoted twice today, he says, the beauty of the images move me to contemplation, just like how natural creation, right? He says the beauty of a meadow delights the eye and subtly infuses the soul with the glory of God. And so at this point, if you have some art in your house, some art that just, you know, points to the Lord, that lifts your mind and your heart to God in a way that other things just don't do, that's, you're blessed. And if you don't have that, I invite you just to look. Like, what is there? What kind of art might there be out there that you'd be able to bring into your home and to just have that present so that as your gaze just looked around your own home, looked around your room, your mind would be able to be raised to the Lord to contemplation. Your heart would be maybe just that much more set on fire with the love of God, because that's what art is meant to do. It is meant to raise our minds and our hearts to the Lord through what is good, what is true, and what is beautiful. Anyways, here we go. It's day 158. And wow, what a gift to be able to travel through this year with you. I'm so honored and I am praying for you. Please pray for me. My name is Father Mike. I cannot wait to see you tomorrow. God bless.
1: 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And now we'd like to share audio from a video called My Greatest Joy as a Priest, Hearing Confessions, with Father Mark Mary from the Ascension Presents YouTube channel.
2: Hey, I'm Father Mark Mary with the Franciscan Friars of the Renewal, and this is Ascension Presents. I'm going to offer a two-part series on the Sacrament of Reconciliation. Next week is going to be some practicals. But this week, I wanted to give kind of like a little behind the veil, like insight into the experience and the approach and the disposition of a priest to the sacraments of reconciliation. And just to start out, like, I have to be totally honest with you. I love everything about being a priest. And from the time I was about 18, I knew it was going to be great. And right. And I really radically reoriented my entire life towards pursuing the priesthood. And as soon as I became a priest, I realized it's even better than I thought. And I already thought I was good enough to give my whole life to it. Two of the great joys of the priesthood, like number one, absolutely is the offering of the sacrifice of the Mass, right? The Eucharist is the sacrament par excellence. It really is the most important thing I do any day, right? And so to be able to do that even

want is worth my whole life. Secondly, what really, really stirs my heart is the opportunity to be a spiritual father. And I really love the opportunity to listen to people, to receive with people, to walk with people, especially those who are really suffering and really broken. And just in the name of the church, in the name of Christ, as a spiritual father, just to give them a safe place to be messy and to be broken and to be loved in it, right? And there's a lot of ways that that happens. And a really particular way certainly is as a confessor in the sacrament of reconciliation. It's one of the great joys, absolute great joys of my life, to offer both healing and in the name of Jesus, right, to offer forgiveness of sins. From the time I was like, this whole call to the priesthood happened when I was about 18 or 19, a freshman in college. And this idea of being like making Jesus's forgiveness and his mercy available to people really took a hold of me. And there was this real kind of idea that as a priest, if I can make God's mercy available in this sacrament and they would receive forgiveness for their sins and they'd be able to go to heaven because of that, like one person's eternity is worth my whole life. And there was part of that, which really was an important part in some way, like if my life helped this person get to heaven and to experience the mercy of Jesus on their deathbed, it's like, now you let your servant go in peace. Like I'm good. And I know that's not exactly how it works. Like it's like not like I can take the rest of my life off. I already did my job. But there is part of it, like the offering is already sufficient. It's already borne sort of fruit. It's already paid for itself, if you will. And this, of course, right, this the forgiveness of sins, offering pardon is 100% part of the sacrament of reconciliation. And just to be there and to be an instrument of mercy and to be able to give people forgiveness of sins. And right, like in an hour, you might have people come who haven't been for 10 years or for 20 years or whatever it is, just restoring people to the life of grace, to being there as the Lord's instrument to do that. Like that is awesome. And that is, it really is, the sacrament of confession really in many ways is this experience of the harvest. Like God has been working in these people's lives for years and through many, many people. And I get to just be there as a priest and to help kind of harvest and to help kind of bring to fruition, particularly with the encounter of the Lord's mercy, what the Lord and many other people have already been doing in many cases for a couple of decades, right? So 100% that moves my heart and I love that. In absolution, one of the things the priest is going to say is like, may the Lord give you pardon and peace and I absolve you, right? And so pardon, but also there's peace. And there's a part that really deeply resonates with my heart of being this instrument of peace, being this instrument of consolation, being this instrument of encouragement, being again, just a spiritual father in the name of Jesus who can receive them and see them in many ways, their most vulnerable and their messiness and just love them there and to communicate the love of God to them in their brokenness. And again, a primary fruit of this is going to be peace, is going to be encouragement, is going to be healing. Like what a gift it is as a priest to be there again and to have this front row seat to the Lord's work of mercy and to even be a minister of it. One thing I'd really like to say as my own personal approach to confession, and one thing I'd really love the people of God to know has to do with this. And I kind of have a little bit of a reputation in some circles because there's a lot of like popular images of like the prodigal son returning to his father. And there's one kind of in particular that a lot of them kind of base it off of. But I really don't like it all. It really kind of bothers me. And what bothers me about it is it sort of gives the impression of like the prodigal son like walked all this way back to the father. And the father's kind of there like in front of his house, still kind of standing somewhat regally, somewhat stoically, kind of like just receiving his son back. And I don't like it for two reasons. I don't like it because I don't think it resonates with the scriptures where we hear that while at a distance, the father saw him and like ran to him. And so I have this image of just like the son, the father embracing his son, like sweaty and bleeding, ugly crying and falling on the ground before his son to embrace him, right? I really think that's actually at the heart of God. And I think that's consistent with the gospel. But also, like, I do think that when we come to confession, like we can feel like that. We have the experience of like, oh, I got into my car. I drove down to church. I waited in line for 30 minutes. I opened the door. Father was just sort of sitting there. He kind of stoically received me. He heard my confession, gave me maybe a couple words of encouragement, gave me absolution. And then I left.
And we can have that experience of like, oh, I did all of the work in pursuing the Lord's

mercy. But the problem is, like, we miss out the ways in which for that priest to be there. The Lord's mercy and that priest has been pursuing you and has been pursuing you in many ways for years and years and years. And it's primarily he who is pursuing you, not you who are doing the work of pursuing mercy. And this is my own experience. So again, as like an 18-year-old, 19-year-old kid, I had this desire to be a priest and to be a confessor. And part of that was I want to make God's mercy present to people. And there are very, very concrete decisions that I made 18, 19 years ago where I left something behind and I ended a relationship. I moved. Why? In pursuit of the penitent, in pursuit of the opportunity to make God's mercy present. And so I moved across the country from California to New York to become a Franciscan. I spent my 4 years studying philosophy. I spent 4 years in seminary. And all of this, right, was pursuing the priesthood and pursuing the priesthood so that I could pursue the penitent and so that I could be there again as Jesus and giving him mercy. And so, for example, like I hear confessions, the friars in my house, we take turns hearing confession on Friday at St. Patrick's Cathedral. And so again, like the penitent has the experience of, oh, I'm like here traveling. I waited in line. I got into my car. I got in the subway. I went there and Father was just there waiting for me. And you only have the subjective experience of you pursuing the sacrament. But for me, right, if you come to me in my confessional, okay, so I've been pursuing this for 19 years and I moved across the country. And one of the things I like to do, and it's a little bit goofy, is it's about 5 miles from my friary to St. Patrick's. I really love actually to walk there and to walk back. And so it's a little less than a 2-hour walk. Part of it is because I like walking, but part of it is I want to like experience again and enter into this like this reality of, oh no, I'm like coming, like I'm pursuing, I'm actually doing the long walk to being there as a priest. And right, so it's like, you think you're coming to this priest, pursuing this mercy, doing all of this work, but the priest is like, no. Like, I've been pursuing you for 20 years. Like, welcome home. I've been waiting for you. And it's not a burden. This is just making all of my life, all of the sacrifices, all of the pursuit worth it. I just want that to be known about the sacrament of reconciliation. Just to think about the ways in which, beginning with Jesus' pursuit of all of us sinners, his establishing the priesthood, and 2,000 years of priests pursuing penitence and making present again Jesus' pursuit of the broken and the lowly and the sick and the suffering and the sinner, making that present and continuous for over 2,000 years, right? And in many ways, like the Eucharist is Emmanuel, God with us, the Jesus remaining with us. And I see the sacrament of confession and of holy orders being this making present and making continuous God's pursuit of us. He's with us and he never stops pursuing us, particularly those areas of our lives which need forgiveness and healing. And it really does like viscerally rip my heart and my insides that so many people have negative experiences of the confessional and that they really do have experiences of priests who are there kind of apathetic and give them the impression that they'd rather not be there. And that's not how it's meant to be. I understand that's the reality. I apologize. It's the reality. But for me and for so many of the priests who I live with and who I know, like, please know that it's not you who's pursuing Jesus, but it's like us who are pursuing you. And just to love you and to receive you and to give you a place in this wild, kind of crazy, competitive, intense world to be broken and to be vulnerable and to be received and to be loved and to be forgiven and to be kind of restored. And so that's my experience of the confessional. Again, I've been a priest not a terribly long time, just over 4 years, a friar for 13 years, but I'm there pursuing in the name of Jesus and in gratitude for the ways in which he's pursuing you, like you and your sinfulness and your brokenness, just to love you and to receive you and to be that instrument of Jesus giving you his pardon in peace. And so just to think about that when you're going, and to hopefully give some encouragement to those of you who maybe struggle still.

0: with going to confession. That's my witness as a priest, and I share it because I know it's also the testimony of many of my brother priests. And again, it's just in response, first and foremost, to the ways in which he has pursued me, my own sinfulness and my own brokenness. So love you all a lot. Really, really grateful to serve you as a priest. And please continue to pray for me. Remember, we are pilgrims on this earth. Somos peregrinos, poco a poco, little by little. Vamos a llegar. We're going to make it. God bless you all.
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5: Prayer has been so powerful in my communication with God, understanding the church better, most importantly, understanding the Lord better, and myself better. I heard it said once that God answers knee-mail, as in K-N-E-E. Prayer is powerful. One of the favorite things I love to do when it comes to prayer is to ask for the intercession of the great saints. Try it sometime. You'll be very, very impressed and surprised by the amazing power of prayer.
6: This is Monsignor Arthur Calkins. In the name of the Father, and of the Son, and of the Holy Spirit, amen. Lord, we ask that you change the hearts of so many who have hardened themselves against the lives of innocent unborn children in the womb. We ask you to soften the hearts of their mothers so that they will not consider the idea of abortion, but bring to life these little creatures whom God has created for himself, to know him, to love him, to serve him in this world, and to be happy with him forever in heaven. In the name of the Father, and of the Son, and of the Holy Spirit. Amen.
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0: 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Pedro Quiles, our producer. Matt Kabinski is our phone screener. Ace McKay handling social media, keeping an eye on all that. I'm Tom Price, along with Dr. David Anders.
1: Tom, how are you today?
0: I'm well. How are you, my friend?
1: You know, I'm doing decent, thanks.
0: Is this just like a beautiful, gorgeous Alabama day?
1: It should last at least 5 minutes, I think.
0: I would hope so.
1: Yeah.
0: We're going to lead off with an email here. This really kind of touched me very special. This is from Todd. Here's what Todd says. I'm going into a nursing home soon. I'm a little new to Catholicism. I don't have a lot of years left in me, and I am pretty weak at times. I cannot attend classes or Mass. I have the catechism and numerous Catholic study Bibles, things of like that sort. My heart is there. My body isn't. What can I do to become a Catholic?
1: Yeah, wow, Todd, thank you so much. And I think it's tremendous that you've come to this place in your life. We all come to this place in our life at different times and in different ways. There is not one normative way to become a Catholic, right? I mean, this is great. I mean, my wife used to do a lot of ministry in nursing homes, and more than once she saw people in their 90s come into the church or come back to the church. And she used to go round up priests and bring them to the nursing homes. And sometimes the priest would be like, I got other things going on. And she would say, Father, this woman is 97 years old, right? We don't have a lot of time here. Oh, yeah, okay, I'll come. And then, you know, he would always be happy at the end of the day that he had gone. So I just think that's fantastic. Here's what I would do if I were you. I would, if you have a Catholic friend who is younger, and doesn't have trouble getting around, I would reach out to your Catholic friend to be kind of an advocate on your behalf. If you don't have a Catholic friend like that, that's okay. That's okay. Because what I'm going to suggest might take a little persistence. I'm going to recommend that you reach out directly to your local Catholic parish and ask to speak to a priest or a deacon, or maybe if there's a full-time catechetical director at the parish, and say, look, I want to become Catholic. I'm in a nursing home. I can't make it to classes.
0: Yeah.
1: You know, can you make arrangements for me? And the church does this all the time.
0: Sure.
1: They make arrangements. I didn't go to RCIA, and I'm not in a nursing home. I mean, I had arrangements, right? Now, the reason I say you have to be a little bit persistent is that sometimes you'll call the parish, and you have to make it past the moat dragon. And the moat dragon is usually a very well-intentioned person who is very much into following the rules and knows, well, you know, everybody's got to go through RCA, so you've got to go through RCA. And then sometimes, come on, Moat Dragon, let's ease up a little bit. You may have to kind of press a little bit to get around that if you run into that kind of resistance. But the priests know, the deacons know, a good catechist will know, you don't have to go to RCA to become Catholic. They'll make arrangements. So they'll bring you communion. So you might even get somebody to come say Mass in your room so you can have the privilege of going to Mass. There's a way to make this happen.
0: Todd, that's certainly good news for you. Thanks so much for reaching out to us. Call to communion here on EWTN. 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Here's an email we received from Charles. Why should we appeal to natural law in moral debates?
1: Oh, yeah. Oh, what a great question. I think it's profoundly important that we appeal to natural law in moral debates for all kinds of reasons. Let me give you a couple. So one reason is that St. Thomas tells us that the rule of human acts is right reason. What it is that makes a thing to be right or wrong is that the good is that which fulfills and conforms to our rational nature, the bad is that, or the evil, is that which deflects from or deforms our

0: rational well-being, right? Our well-being, our integral well-being as rational creatures. And so that's something that's rationally attainable. Now, the alternative theory of morality in Christianity, a theory that the Catholic Church rejects, is called divine command theory. And divine command theory just holds that what makes a thing to be right or wrong is that God says so. And there's not necessarily any connection to our created nature. And so in that schema, God could, in theory, command things that feel wrong to us, that are, you know, we would have strong intuitions are wrong. And in that theory, the proper Christian response is to just say, oh, well, you know, I guess God said it, I'll do it. That way of thinking has led to horrible, fanatical abuses and diminution of the human person, great human rights abuses, great indignity, slavery, religious warfare, various forms of coercive proselytism, child abuse, all kinds of things have been warranted by some idiot's claim that God told me to do this, right? Or some very naive interpretation of Scripture that says, well, you know, God said it, I believe it, that settles it. Guess I'll go sacrifice my firstborn son, right? I mean, I'm not kidding. I'm not making this up, right? So an appeal to reason and to natural law and to the good of the human person that's rationally discernible is a kind of bulwark against fanatical superstition of people making absurd interpretations of the Bible to justify horrific human acts, right? So that's one very good reason to appeal to natural law. Another one is that there is a common misperception in the world that Christians have no rational basis for their morality except the superstitious appeal to an ancient holy book. That is typically the way we're presented in sort of atheist literature and propaganda. And it's often true, said about Christians that are not Catholics, by appealing to natural law and reason, we can put the lie to that stereotype.
1: Charles, thanks so much for your email. Appreciate that. Hey, lines are open for you right now. If you have a question for Dr. David Anders, 833-288-EWTN. 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
3: 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I think if we did, all of us did that. You know your fault. You know when a certain person comes your way, you start getting hot right under the collar. And they haven't said anything. They haven't done anything. Just looking at their face. You know that. Pray. Start praying right there. Jesus, help me. Now, if you fall, repent right away. Don't wait. Don't think about it. Don't scold yourself. You want to say, I'm sorry. I'm sorry, Jesus. I fell again. And what do you do after that? Repair for it. If you were impatient with somebody, or you were argued with somebody, or you were disobedient, then you must repair for that by doing the opposite to someone else.
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1: Hey, it's Called to Communion with Dr. David Anders here on EWTN. 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If you have a question for David, 833-288-3986. 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This weekend, kind of a big deal within the Catholic Church. It is the Feast of Corpus Christi. What is the Feast of Corpus Christi? What
0: is
1: that?
0: Yeah, so it is a liturgical feast, which is the church's way of saying, pay attention. You mark a day out on the calendar to say, you know, let's pay special attention to this doctrine, to this saint, to this whatever, in celebration of the fact that in the Holy Eucharist, we have the real body, blood, soul, and divinity of Jesus Christ, our Lord. And it was instituted as a feast in 1264. The doctrine of transubstantiation was defined as a dogma at 1215 at the Fourth Lateran Council, so it took about 50 years to to get feastified, but there was a sort of popular acclaim behind this celebration.

0: And there were some saints that had some private revelations about this, and Pope Urban the Fourth, I believe it was the Pope who officially instituted this as a feast. So, yoo-hoo, go feast.
1: Fantastic. And those of you keeping score at home, David gets 5 extra points for coining a new word, feastified.
0: Feastified.
1: Very impressive. If you're ready now, let's go to the phones at 833-288-EWTN. Here is Mike in Maryland, listening on the EWTN app. Hey there, Mike. What's on your mind today?
2: Oh, hi, Doctor. I'm doing an app called the Scriptural Rosary, and I love it because it has a chapter from the Bible between each Hail Mary. One of the things that puzzles me is they say, and they will let the mountains fall upon us and the hills cover us. I can't figure out a good meaning what that actually means.
0: So, this is a quote from Revelation chapter 6, and it's the context is the tribulations that are coming on the world, and the judgment of God, and sinners who are going to cry out, essentially cover us, mountains and so forth, so we don't have to face the wrath of God, and it may or may not be good theology, but it makes for fantastic music if you've never heard the song by Nina Simone, Sinner Man.
1: Oh, yeah.
0: You know, which is in like 50 soundtracks because it just makes a great background to so many things.
1: Yeah.
0: It was in the Thomas Crown Affair with Pierce Brosnan at the very end of the film. They sing Sinner Man. It's just brilliant. You know?
1: Wow.
0: Anyway, it's a song about the apocalypse and the end of time and the judgment of God that's very much drawn from this sort of imagery. So, you know, shout out to Nina Simone. But, how to apply that in Christian life, raises the larger question of how do we understand and relate to the book of Revelation, right? And I think it's quite evident that the book of Revelation uses a lot of very figurative language. Mm-hmm. The same passages describe this divine bloodletting where literally human blood is going to flow to the height of a horse's bridle for, you know, so many hundreds of miles and so forth.
1: Ooh.
0: And I mean, I've tried to like do the physics on that and I don't mean there aren't many places on the earth that could actually have that level of flooding and be sustained. I mean, it's just obviously figurative language or, you know, creatures that have, you know, locusts with men's heads and this kind of business. So this is figurative language. In terms of the context of the writing of the book of Revelation, I mean, most Catholic scholars, most biblical scholars today think that the sacred writer has primarily in view events within the first century, and we shouldn't necessarily be looking for a kind of one-to-one correspondence between the imagery of Revelation and, say, what we read in the New York Times or the National Catholic Register, for
1: Thank
0: that matter,
1: you very
0: right?
1: Much.
0: Exactly. And so the best way to apply this to our own situation is to say, okay, so there are some spiritual tendencies and some spiritual realities that we can see in the first century church, some of the tribulations the church went through, the kind of persecutions that they faced in view of the tyrannical religious and political power of the day. These things will be perennial problems for Christians as long as they live in the world.
1: Mm-hmm.
0: We're always going to face antichrists. We're going to face tyrannical governments. We're going to face religious manipulation, Christians will be subject to persecution. And in the end of the day, the world will be held accountable and God will come back, Christ will come back, and he'll judge the world. I think most of us probably would not relish the idea of standing before the judgment of God if we have neglected the righteousness of Christ that is ours to cooperate with through the Catholic faith. So, and that's how I would read it.
1: Mike, is that helpful for you?
2: Yeah, no, it helps a lot because I didn't know it came from Revelation. It sounded Old Testament, so it makes a lot more sense now that it came from Revelation.
0: So it does kind of sound Old Testament, but don't forget that Christ himself, Jesus said that Chorazin and Bethsaida would get it worse than Sodom and Gomorrah on the day of judgment.
1: Ouch.
0: So you have to kind of be blind if you don't notice in the New Testament passages of death, destruction, and judgment that honestly rival anything that any of the prophets laid out. You know, I mean, there's some pretty scary stuff in the New Testament.
1: Yes, indeed. Mike, thanks so much for your call. That opens up a line for you right now at 833-288-EWTN. Call or text

0: 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Call to Communion. We are live on this Thursday afternoon here on EWTN. Got a call from Debbie in Kentucky. She couldn't stay on the line, but she said, I was really impressed with a book I read about hypnosis. He says people have lived many lives and asks them about every one of them. So what does the church teach about hypnosis and reincarnation?
1: Right. So hypnosis as a diagnosable psychological state is something that, I mean, I'm not a psychologist, it's not my area of expertise, but from my limited awareness is something that can reliably be induced in certain people who have the psychological trait of absorption. Not everybody is equally hypnotizable,
0: okay.
1: But some people who are kind of open to it and have have the right sort of personal makeup can be hypnotized, which is a state of sort of relaxed, deep attention and suggestibility. And I look, again, not being an expert, and I haven't read all the clinical data, but my impression is that there are therapists that can successfully use that to help focus attention on certain psychological knots and problems and may have some sort of therapeutic benefit in some very narrow cases. Caveat emptor and all that, because I don't really know what I'm talking about. Now, when it comes to, let's say someone in a hypnotized or absorbed state, claimed to manifest some experience from a past life. Well, first of all, that would be, even apart from the Catholic faith, that is the sort of thing that would just be way beyond the scope of science to evaluate or to verify, right? I can verify that maybe someone makes the claim, but obviously they're not just making a claim about their phenomenal experience. They're making an ontological or metaphysical claim about the nature of reality.
0: Yeah.
1: And, you know, one thing that I think is clear, whether you're a Catholic or not, is that no amount of esoteric experiences that I have in my own head is evidence of anything other than the fact that I had an esoteric experience in my head. So, you know, let's say I'll give you an example from my own life. You know, when you're a child, you have really vivid dreams. And sometimes those dreams, it's hard when you're 4, 5, 6 years old to differentiate those dreams from reality. And I can remember as a child, we've probably all had this dream or one like it. I can remember having a really, really vivid dream that I had gotten up out of my bed in the middle of the night, that I had walked into the hall, and that I had kicked and punched and like really exercised my arms and legs the way you would if you were trying to tread water in the pool without grabbing onto something, in an effort to kind of force myself higher, like you would if you were treading water.
0: Sure, sure.
1: And in my dream, I was able to actually get 2 or 3 feet off the ground.
0: Wow.
1: And I was sort of, you know, flailing my arms and legs, and I was, you know, floating 2 or 3. So kind of flying, you know, not real successfully, but sort of, you know, I'd managed to kind of get myself up. And it was so vivid. It was so vivid that when I woke up in the morning, I was just sure I could fly. I was 4 or 5 years old, you know, and I was excited. And I ran out into the hall right where the dream had taken place. And so I jump up in the air, start kicking my legs really hard, and the predictable thing happened. Gravity took hold, and I went smashing back down. And I tried 3 or 4 more times, and I was like, this is not working. But I really was disappointed because I honestly thought I was going to be able to reproduce it because I didn't realize that it was a dream. And I went and told my mom. I was like, Mom, I don't know what's going on. Like, I could fly last night, and I can't right now. Something's up. And she kind of looked at me, you know, benevolently and condescendingly. She said, David, I think it must have been a dream. And I was like, no. This was real. This was real. No, son, I think it was a dream. Today, I think it was a dream. Point being, the fact that I had a really vivid memory, very vivid, very persuasive memory of something that I believed had happened in my past was proof of one thing. I had a really vivid memory of something that did not happen.
0: Yeah.
1: Right? And I don't think that we can draw those kind of conclusions about ontology or metaphysics or cosmology or natural history or whatever from private religious experiences. And I think a therapist or a clinician who gives undue warrant to those kinds of statements is being really kind of hopelessly superstitious and way overstepping his professional limits.
0: Debbie, thanks so much for checking with us there in Kentucky. Call to Communion here on EWTN. 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Here's an email from

0: Robert, fascinating question here. If the Orthodox reunited with the Catholic Church, would the Vatican acknowledge all their books of the Bible as part of the canon and valid?
1: Yeah, thank you so much. I really appreciate the question. So many Orthodox have reconciled with the Holy See, and we have, 23 sui juris churches in the Catholic Church today?
0: I believe that's right.
1: Those are all Eastern Catholics that have reunited with the Holy See, except one, the Maronites, because they never broke away. But the others were at some point in schism from the Holy See, and now they're all united. So what the Catholic Church does, what the Roman Catholic Church does when they establish or reestablish unity with Eastern Christians that have liturgies, rites, traditions that are not shared in Latin Catholicism, the Catholic Church does not in any way deny or devalue its own doctrinal statements, but it finds a kind of diplomatic détente, if you will, a sort of way to grant a kind of respect to those indigenous traditions without necessarily going whole hog and saying, okay, we need to add a dogma to the church. You follow what I'm saying?
0: Yeah, I do.
1: I'm not exactly sure. I should know this, and I was actually thinking of this question the other day. I thought I'd look that up. There are Eritrean and Ethiopian Rite Catholics. There are. I don't actually know what official statements, if any, the church has made about the Ethiopian canon within those contexts. I have a guess, and if you're an Ethiopian, Eritrean, Rite Catholic, or an expert in Eastern Catholicism, maybe you can call and tell me. And in fact, we got one working in theology. I think we'll go ask him after the show, right?
0: Yeah.
1: My suspicion is the sort of thing the church usually does is to say, well, you know, keep those books in your liturgy. Recognize that they are an important part of your patrimony. They may have edifying language in them. You know, just recognize that dogmatically, you know, you're not to affirm them as sacred scripture. It doesn't mean you have to throw them out the window, you know, because they're an important part of your tradition.
0: Okay, very good. And Debbie, thanks for listening to us there. And that was actually an email from Robert. Got that right. Now we're going to go to Aaron in Hastings, Michigan. He called in, couldn't stay on the line, but he left us this. I'm coming out of a Protestant denomination. How do we come to believe that Marian devotions are not idolatry?
1: Yeah, thanks. I really appreciate the question. So something that helped me tremendously when I was negotiating that in my own life was reading Newman, Cardinal Newman, now St. John Henry Newman's works on Mariology. And Newman, of course, was a convert himself, but a very, very, very skillful church historian. And Newman made a distinction between the development of Catholic dogma on Mary and the development of Catholic devotion on Mary. And he said the two are not the same. They're two are not the same. And just drawing that distinction, recognizing that there are devotional traditions that are not themselves dogma, was very helpful to me. Now, when it comes to the kind of exuberant piety that Catholics are wont to offer to the Blessed Virgin, I think the best thing to do is to liken it to the kind of exuberant romantic attachment or attraction or declarations of love and the honestly sort of like dumb, stupid puppy love things that husbands are wont to do for their wives or men for their fiancés or girlfriends. Think about maybe in your own life some of those displays of affection that you have exhibited that like border on, well, bizarre, you know? I mean, like, and anybody who's ever been in love, you know what I'm talking about, right? And you say things and you're like, is that literally true, you know? I've been down this road before and we got the band wrong, so I'm not going to name Banan, but you know that song, Tom, from the 70s or 80s, you're the only woman in the world to me. And I've quoted this once before and I got the band wrong.
0: I think it was Air Supply.
1: Could be. Anyway, was that literally true? No, absolutely not. You know, my father had this mantra that he used to say to my mother. It was kind of ridiculous. He would say, "Cutest, nicest, sweetest, most wonderful girl in all the world, who I love with all my heart. No, most beautiful girl in all the world, who I love with all my heart, who is wonderful, wonderful, wonderful." He just said that mantra all the time, right? Especially if you wanted to leave. It's like, it's time to go now, right? But, you know, is it literally true that my mother was the most beautiful woman in the world? I mean, she's, you know, pretty good-looking lady, you know, but is that literally true? Well, I mean, if I'd asked my dad, he would have been like, of course.
0: In the eye of the beholder.
1: Right, exactly. But you get my point, you know? And the development of Catholic devotional language to the Blessed Virgin is rather like love poetry, right? And

0: And there is just no absolute limit to how silly you can be when you're pronouncing your love for someone. It doesn't mean that you are ascribing to them the rights or prerogatives of divinity.
1: Aaron in Hastings, Michigan, we hope that's helpful for you. Lots more still ahead on EWTN's Call to Communion. 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
3: This Sunday, the Church celebrates Corpus Christi Sunday, the day in which we affirm our faith in the real and true presence of Jesus Christ in the Most Blessed Sacrament. In the Gospel at Mass, we read an amazing dialogue between Jesus and the Jews of his time. Jesus says, "I am the living bread that comes down from heaven. Whoever eats this bread will live forever, and the bread that I will give is my flesh for the life of the world." The Jews quarreled among themselves, saying, "How can this man give us his flesh to eat?" Jesus said to them, "Amen, amen, I say to you, unless you eat the flesh of the Son of Man and drink his blood, you do not have life within you." This is an amazing dialogue because in it, Jesus affirms something absolutely wonderful, that whoever eats the bread that he will give will have life forever. And yet you find the folks of his day quarreling with him about this. They ask, "How can this be?" I think it's so interesting how slow we are to believe good news. Here Jesus says something absolutely stupendously wonderful, namely that salvation, life, love are all possible, and that you can find them in the Most Blessed Sacrament. And yet people say they can't seem to believe this act of faith, and therefore stay outside of the wonderful promise that Jesus makes for us. Why would you stay outside of life? What advantage do you have by staying in doubt? Why do we just seem so slow to believe in something so hopeful and so wonderful as God's love for us given to us as food and drink? Nothing will change our lives more than hope, and no proclamation is more hopeful than to know we can find God in the Eucharist.
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1: 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TikTok, the Guadalupe Network, with 48 stations now, serving Texas, Kansas, New Mexico, Alabama, Florida, Washington, D.C., Virginia. They're kicking off their summer share-a-thon drive on Monday. So remember, no matter where you live, whether it's listening to a Guadalupe station or some other station, please continue to support your Catholic radio station. It is Called to Communion here on EWTN. This one may take a little bit to unpack as we're defining terms here. This is from Joseph, who says, "Does Galatians 3:13, does this teach penal substitutionary atonement?"
0: We are looking up Galatians 3:13 as we speak.
1: All right.
0: That is the kind of show this is.
1: Yes, it is.
0: All right. I'm going to back up a little bit, read it in context. "All who rely on works of the law are under a curse, as it is written, 'Cursed is everyone who does not continue to do everything written in the book of the law.' Clearly, no one who relies on the law is justified before God, because the righteous will live by faith. The law is not based on faith. On the contrary, it says, 'The person who does these things will live by them.' Christ redeemed us from the curse of the law by becoming a curse for us, for it is written, 'Cursed is everyone who is hung on a pole.' He redeemed us in order that the blessing given to Abraham might come to the Gentiles through Christ Jesus, so that by faith we might receive the promise of the Spirit." Okay, thanks. I understand the context. So remember what the Protestant doctrine of penal substitution says. It says that God is wrathful at sin, that he is compelled by an exigency of his own nature to expiate that wrath upon a subject by punishing them, that he imputes the sin of believers to Christ and punishes Jesus vicariously in their stead, and imputes the righteousness of Christ to believers so that they are saved through faith alone in virtue of that exchange. When they profess faith in Christ, they are accounted as righteous for Jesus' sake, even though they remain objectively sinful. That is not what Galatians says at all. So Catholics

0: don't deny that the atonement of the death of Christ is substitutionary. It is in fact substitutionary. It's not substitutionary punishment in the sense in which Protestants assert, right? There's nothing in there about the imputation of righteousness or guilt. There is something in there about, the whole letter is about the obligation, if Jerome's as well, if you want to establish your righteousness through obedience to the Mosaic law, then you have to obey every jot and tittle of it, which people don't successfully accomplish, and are powerless to do without the aid of the Spirit. But if you have the gift of the Spirit, you don't have to bother with the letter, because the love of God is poured into your heart, and the fruits of the Spirit are naturally manifest within you. Catholics also acknowledge that through that transaction, that justification, that our sins are remitted, and that the penalties that would otherwise be due to us are not, that God wipes them away, right? So we no longer have to do that. The offering of sacrifice and sufferings and so forth, Christ does do those things, and we don't have to. But there's nothing in that text or any others about this whole idea of the exchange of personal guilt and vicarious punishment. So, no, I don't think it has. I don't think it teaches the Protestant doctrine of penal substitution.
1: Very good. Thanks so much for that email. By the way, if you'd like to send us an email for a future show, here's the address, ctc@ewtn.com, ctc@ewtn.com. We try to answer at least a few emails on each of our live shows, and then once a month or so, we'll do a mailbag program and take care of a whole bunch of emails. Again, ctc@ewtn.com. We are live on this Thursday afternoon. 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Call or text 833-288-3986. This question made me smile. This is from Randall. If you bless food and then there are some leftovers, does that food need to be blessed again, or is it still blessed from the first prayers that you said?
0: That is a question I have never gotten, I have to confess.
1: Yeah.
0: There's nothing in the Catholic faith that says that you are only permitted to eat blessed food.
1: Okay.
0: There's nothing in the Catholic faith that prevents you from eating blessed food. There's nothing in the Catholic faith that says that you have to utter a blessing at any particular meal, let alone every meal. And so I think the question itself is based on a kind of false premise.
1: Okay.
0: Which is that I can't eat anything unless it somehow had a blessing pronounced over it, right? I mean, it is a pious tradition to ask God to bless our food. It's edifying. It reminds us that we owe our food to God, and we ask Him to bless us to His service, etc. It's edifying. It's often a point of family unity around the Thanksgiving dinner or Christmas dinner or Sunday dinner or what have you, or even the daily dinner. But if you forego it, I mean, no bad thing is going to happen to you. You know, your granola bar is not going to suddenly, jump out of its package and beat you to death,
1: Well, now there's imagery.
0: Wow. I mean, you're okay. You're okay.
1: Okay. Very good. Randall, hope that is helpful for you. Thanks so much for your email. Here's one a little bit more serious. This is from Renee. Why would God make people homosexual to then send them to hell for acting on their attractions?
0: Yeah, thanks. I appreciate the question. I don't think it quite captures the Catholic doctrine about the nature of sin or the nature of human sexuality, or honestly about God's agency. So, it is a fact that we all live with disordered attractions and attachments and desires of one kind or another.
1: Yeah.
0: A great many heterosexual people have a very difficult time regulating their sexual behavior, and that often does bring, real pain and difficulty into their lives and others. The extent to which they're morally culpable has a lot to do with their own psychological maturity and understanding. I mean, we're going to take a very different attitude towards, some 13-year-old who's just gone through puberty and lives in a kind of a bad family environment with no

0: formation and, you know, no sense of himself or herself and no way to understand what's happening in his or her developing sexuality, we're going to evaluate that person very, very differently than we are, say, a 42-year-old cleric who has disordered sexual attractions and acts on them. Like, yeah. We're just not going to, those are not morally equivalent acts. It's not my job to draw the line and say, here is where you pass over from moral, you know, from invincible ignorance and incapacity into moral responsibility. I'll let God draw that line. But we recognize there is a line, right? There is a line. And sin can differ from sin in gravity, and circumstance and intention matter as well as the object of the act, right? So we just have a more robust understanding of the morality of human acts than the question, I think, implies. And I think you can ask the same sort of question about any human act, not just disordered sexual acts. As to the question of God's agency in that, you know, Catholic position is consistent with all forms of Christian orthodoxy, is that God does not directly will or cause evil. And we have a story about that. It's called the story of the fall, right?
1: Yes.
0: Where human agency is the direct immediate cause of human evil. Maybe an evil that God allows, but not one that he directly intends, although he intends to bring greater good out of it. And the crosses that we bear and the temptations that we face and our attempts to resist those with the grace of God are occasions of merit and sanctification.
1: Renee, thanks so much for your email. Call to Communion here on EWTN. Still time for your phone call. We can get a few more in here. 833-288-EWTN. 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Here's an email from Greg who says, in 2 Samuel, verse 24, why does God punish David for taking a census?
0: Because he told him not to.
1: Ah.
0: He told him not to. Now, the reason God doesn't want David to take a census is that God doesn't want David to depend on the strength of his army. He wants him to depend on his relationship with God, effectively. And, you know, I'll take care of this. You don't have to, that's not the way we're going to win this battle. And David doesn't do that, and he disobeys God. Now, you know, at the beginning of David's kingship, God got onto Saul's case for something very similar. He through the prophet Samuel, he had told Saul, go wipe out the Amalekites. Don't keep any Amalekites around. And Saul defeated the Amalekites in battle, but he didn't do that, right? He brought back a bunch of sheep and an oxen and spoils of war and some of the Amalekites themselves. And then he officiated at sacrifices instead of waiting for Samuel to show up in Shiloh. And Samuel shows up, and Saul says, hey, look what this great sacrifice we're offering to the Lord. And we did what God said. We went and beat the Amalekites, and here we are offering a sacrifice. And Samuel looks at him and goes, you idiot. God's going to take the kingdom away from you. Well, why? What did I do? Well, you didn't do it the way God said. You made up your own rules, and you did it your own way. And then in one of the bloodier moments of sacred scripture, Samuel the prophet whips out a sword and chops off Agag's head,
1: wow,
0: king of the Amalekites. And I'll never forget Agag's name, because I was meditating on that passage one day when my oldest son was about 1.5, and he looked up at me with absolutely no connection at all in his mind and said utterly randomly, Agag, because that's the sort of thing that one-year-olds say.
1: Well, yeah.
0: And I said, hey, Jill, Jonathan just named the king of the Amalekites, Agag, and I've never forgotten his name ever since.
1: That's hilarious. Hey, thanks so much, Greg, for your email. Call to Communion here on EWTN. Hey, well, let me tell you about one of our wonderful weekend programs, especially if you're a guy. It is the Bear Wozniak Experience, Saturday night, 6 p.m. on EWTN Radio. Bear Wozniak challenges men to deeper conversion and to servant leadership. And he's got something very interesting and unique on his program, unlike many shows that will have a guest on for 10 minutes or a guest on for 12 minutes or 15 minutes. He takes the whole hour with that guest. So if they're getting into a particular subject, they can really dive deep and really examine whatever it is that they're talking about. And you can only do that if you go full length, in this case, a one-hour show. Do check it out, especially for you guys. It is the Bear Wozniak Experience, Saturday evenings, 6 p.m. Eastern, right here on EWTN Radio. Joanna checked in with an email. She wants to know how salvation worked in the lives of people who lived before Jesus and were not Jews. Could there have been salvation for them as well?
0: Yeah, so people who were not Jews, who lived before the time of Christ,

0: if they were to be saved, were saved through cooperating with the grace of Christ, just as we all are. And the Catholic dogma is that Christ's grace is offered to every human being who has ever lived or ever will live in a manner sufficient for their salvation. It's not a guarantee of their salvation, but the possibility is really there.
1: Certainly good news. There you go, Joanna. Thanks so much for your email. Here's one now from Wilson. How can I respond to someone who says that there is no merit or holiness gained from abstaining from sin? Also, do I have an obligation to respond?
0: So no merit or holiness gained by abstaining from sin. So I'm wondering what you think holiness means. I'm very curious about that. If holiness is not abstention from sin, what exactly is it? Because, I mean, in Christian theology, that's kind of what holiness means. I mean, it also means the positive infusion of the virtues, like charity, like justice, hope and faith. But that to have such things is just to not sin. Like, since loving your neighbor is a moral obligation, the sin of not loving your neighbor is rectified by loving your neighbor. So I don't really see how you can have the one without having the other.
1: Yeah.
0: So I don't know what you think holiness means. When it comes to whether or not there is merit, well, you remember when Christ said, if you give alms in secret, your Father who sees you in secret will reward you. If you pray in secret, he'll reward you. If you fast in secret, he'll reward you. When Christ said, well done, good and faithful servant, enter into the joy of your master, because I was sick or lonely or naked or homeless or thirsty, and you gave me food and clothes and drink. That's kind of what we mean by merit. Merit is something that you do that God recompenses. Christ kind of says he's going to recompense it. So, yeah.
1: There it is. Wilson, thanks so much for your email. Here's one now from Juan, who says, hey, Dr. Anders, I recently heard a Reformed argument against transubstantiation based on John 6, and I'd love your thoughts. The argument was, here it comes, if Jesus says, whoever eats my flesh and drinks my blood has eternal life, then it would be impossible for unbelievers to truly receive the true body and blood sacramentally. The claim is that this contradicts John 6. How would you respond to that from a Catholic perspective, especially regarding the distinction between sacramental reception and fruitful/spiritual reception? Thanks and God bless, Juan.
0: Yeah, I think that that objection fails to take into account the historical and the liturgical context of the Gospel of John and what the Gospel writer wants to argue for. So John is just shot through with imagery of light versus dark, the followers of Christ versus the world. And what many biblical scholars, including Catholic ones like Raymond Brown, believe is that the composition of the Gospel of John reflects developments in early Christianity, several decades in, maybe towards the end of the first century, after Christian Jews had already been expelled from synagogues. And so the Gospel writer is very keen to justify that. Like, our expulsion from the synagogue does not mean that we have been rejected by God. We're actually in a special relationship with God, and so we're kind of marking out the boundaries of the Christian community, one of the most conspicuous signs of which is participation in the body and blood of Christ in the sacred liturgy. And so the context here is essentially identifying people that belong to the Christian faith, presupposing the holiness of life that constitutes the inner core of Christian living. That's why John 6 follows John 3, which is all about that renovation of life and being born again through water and the Spirit, and also is immediately followed by Christ's discourse in the upper room, which is in all the other Gospels where you get the institution narratives, where Christ, instead of talking explicitly about the Eucharist in that passage, talks all about the transformation of life through the Holy Spirit. If you love me, keep my commands, the Father and I will come to you and make our dwelling within you. So to take that passage in John and to abstract it from the larger context of the whole Gospel, and don't forget the epistolary Johannine letters that are very, very, very heavily oriented towards ethical living. And I think it just, there's a note in early Christianity. It's especially prominent in the book of Hebrews. It's especially prominent in 2 Peter. that just presupposes that Christianity

0: Christianity means holiness of life. And so, you know, in a post-Reformation context, where we have debates about the relationship of justification to sanctification and the sacraments and so forth, we are often making explicit distinctions that early Christians didn't feel the need to make. You read, for example, Justin Martyr's discussions of baptism and his apology, and he just takes for granted that baptized people don't sin. I mean, he says it explicitly, right? I mean, he's like, well, you know, you go to baptism so you get your previous sins forgiven, and then you live a holy life. Read St. Cyprian's letters and his discussion of his own baptism, and it's very much this awareness that, hey, Christians are going to live holy lives. And I think that's very much the context of John as well, right? That's not abstracted. Reception of the Christ's body and blood in the liturgy is not abstracted from the expectation that Christians are going to live lives set apart, characterized by holiness of life.
1: Juan, thanks so much for your email. We can squeeze in one more call here at 833-288-EWTN. 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Here's one now from Ivy, who says, Dr. Anders, I am a Protestant. By the way, Ivy is in South Africa. A Protestant who has been watching your show for several years. I have a question about the book of Job. I have heard you say you don't read it at face value, but I'm curious about how much I should value the chapters up until chapter 38 when God begins to speak, considering how God chastised Job and his friends for their inaccurate analysis of Job's so-called sins as reasons for his suffering. Should I rely on those verses also, given that the speakers were rebuked by God? I'm confused about the significance of those chapters and how much I should trust them. I'd greatly appreciate your guidance on this matter. Additionally, if you have any recommendations for Catholic writings or books on the book of Job, I'd be very grateful. Thanks for your wonderful program. I enjoy watching it here in South Africa. And that's from Ivy.
0: Yeah, thanks. I really appreciate the question. So I think that the early chapters of Job are a pretty good description of the kind of stupid things that people say in church. And if you've ever suffered or been around suffering people in religious contexts, you know that people just give them the most horrible advice. They just say the most god-awful stupid things to them that compounds their hurt. And you brought this on yourself, or, oh, you know, if you would only say this prayer or do that devotion, then everything would get better. Or, all you can do is pray. You know, this kind of pious, platitudinous language, offer it up, is another very common, trite way of diminishing the depth of somebody else's sorrow. Don't you know you can offer this up? Just think about all the ways you can hurt somebody while using pious language when they're really deeply, deeply in the mire. And this is what Job's companions do to him. And my favorite in quotes here, in the sense of being like the most insulting, I can't remember if it's Eliphaz or which one of the companions says to Job, shouldn't the consolations of God be enough for you?
1: Oh, man.
0: You know, and I'm like, dude, what consolations of God? You're not listening to me. I'm cursing the day of my birth. I don't ever want to. I wish I hadn't been born, Job says, you know.
1: Yeah.
0: This is just what life is like. I mean, this is a very accurate lament of religious idiocy that we're all prone to. And at the end of the book, I think you slightly misrepresent, because God actually says to Job's companions, you guys have really screwed up, and I'm not going to listen to you. When you sacrifice, you'd better ask Job to pray for you, because I'll listen to him. I'll listen to him. So God does, in fact, vindicate Job. He tells Job that Job doesn't know what he's talking about, and Job manifestly doesn't. But he never withdraws the verdict that Job is, in fact, a righteous man. And my take on the book of Job today is that Job is a parable about the unintelligibility of evil and the fruitlessness of trying to give people sufficient reasons or trite explanations or solutions to their problems. You know, I spoke to a priest one time and revealed a personal trauma, and he said one of the best things any priest has ever said to me, which was that if any priest tried to give you a simple answer to this problem, he should be punched in the face. Right? And I've never punched a priest in the face, but the one time I wanted to was a priest who gave me a trite, platitudinous, simple answer to a very complex, deeply personal problem. And I was like, oh, I remember that priest said you should be punched in the face about right now. you know, yeah. didn't do it, obviously.

0: seriously. Wow. So, yeah, and that's what the book of Job is about, in my judgment. It's about all the horrible things not to say to people who are suffering. Best answer to this, a good friend of mine who's a Catholic priest in my diocese, and I asked him one time, I said, Father, how do you pastorally treat people who are in the depth of profound tragedy and trauma and sorrow? And he said, my job is to be like Christ on the cross, who's crucified and his arms are spread out, immobile. He can't even bat a fly away from his face. Meaning that I am utterly passive in the face of their trauma, and I don't try to offer any solution or any answer. My job, he said, is just to suffer with them. And I thought,
1: that's golden.
0: That is a priest, man. That is the, give me that kind of priest. Yep. That's the kind of priest I want.
1: You know, we don't, thank you so much for your email. We don't have time to do any more emails, but I will tell you a quick story about my own past. Back in the day, I produced a public service message on behalf of a mental health clinic. And in this scenario, you hear loud rock music and a knock on the door, and a father opens up the door of his teenage son. And he says, now, son, I understand. Ma, could you turn that music down? So he turns it down. Your mom told me that you're suffering from some kind of depression or something like that. So here's my advice to you. Cheer up. Well, I'm glad we had this conversation, and thank you very much. And then, you know, he closes the door. The music gets loud again. It's like, oh, I'm glad that was over with. And then we have the announcer come in and say, here's why we can help you in a more productive way. And that has stuck with me. That was probably 30 years ago. And that has stuck with me from that day to this day. Don't give that trite advice, because it is not going to work. And sometimes, as you have said, it can backfire on you, right?
0: Oh, it's worse than backfiring. I mean, answers are not what people need. Very often. I mean, they may think they do, right? But the fact of the matter is, and I think Job is about this, is we don't always have answers.
1: No, we don't always have answers. And we thank you so much for the emails. We got to a whole bunch of emails today, and I'm very glad that we did. That kind of deflates the mailbag. So we need some more emails. Send them to ctc@ewtn.com. We always try to answer these as quickly as we can. Sometimes even the same day that we get them. Hey, Dr. David Andrews, thank you, sir.
0: Thanks, Tom.
1: 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Coming up next on most of these EWTN stations, it'll be Open Line Thursday with Father Gerald Murray answering your questions. He is ready, and he is ready for you and your questions as well. On behalf of our fantastic team, I'm Tom Price along with Dr. David Andrews. Hey, thanks for joining us. See you tomorrow on the Friday edition of Call to Communion here on EWTN. Have a wonderful day, and God bless.

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2: We used to be in a peanut business, the sisters and I. This is in the 60s. And we did very well. We had machines that bagged and put the peanuts in. And we had big orders. And one was from Daytona Racetrack. And so we did that a couple of years. And so the concessionaire was changed. So the new concessionaire comes to me and he says, you make great peanuts. It'll cost you a little advertising fee. I said, you mean kickback? I don't care what you call it, but that's what it is, kickback. I said, I don't pay kickback. He said, well, then you'll lose our business. I said, sweetheart, if I'm going to hell, it's not going to be on a peanut.
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3: If all the Christians, if all the Catholics, if all the religious Jewish people, and all the Muslims stood together against abortion, no one would have ever been able to make this legal in the United States.

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3: How many times have you heard it said that the church has been weak and ineffective? G.K. Chesterton says the church has been so powerful and effective that it colored even the things that it had not hoped to influence, and changed its enemies as well as its friends. It affects everything it touches. It inspires a life-changing love in its friends and a self-destructive hatred in its enemies. Its enemies will do everything to destroy it, and they end up destroying everything except the church. The Catholic Church, says Chesterton, has endured for 2,000 years, and the world within the church has been more lucid, more level-headed, more reasonable in its hopes, more healthy in its instincts, more humorous and cheerful in the face of fate and death than all the world outside.
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5: 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Prayer does everything for us. 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We can't do without prayer. To do without prayer means we languish and we die. 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
7: 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Today we pray for the help of the angels. Holy God, Creator of all things visible and invisible, we worship you. 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Grant that we too may love you, praise you, and serve you all the days of our lives and forever. We ask this through Christ our Lord. Amen.
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10: Doctors of the church, we think of great scholars like Thomas Aquinas. We think of mystics like Catherine of Siena or Teresa of Avila. Peter Canisius was a saint. He was a man of deep prayer, but he was, above all, a man of profound, relentless action. In his lifetime, he established more than 40 universities. He was a preacher. He traveled across Germany, Switzerland, Austria. All of it for the one purpose of re-evangelizing that part of the world, that Central Europe, at a time of destruction caused by the Protestant Reformation, by the Protestant Revolt, and trying to heal what was a divided and broken Europe.

0: Anyone who wishes to frolic with the devil cannot rejoice with Christ.
1: In the year 1521, the very year

0: Very good education. His father's hopes is that he would have gotten into politics and law, and that he would marry a wealthy young woman that his father had already chosen for him, so that by marrying her, it would increase the family status and establish him for greater political work.
1: By his own admission, we read in his confession and his testament, his childhood, according to him, was not dissolute, but it was a wild one. He was undisciplined. He lacked, as far as he was concerned, temperance and prudence. He nevertheless had a great deal of spiritual growth over those years. And part of it was attributed to a priest by the name of Nicholas von Eske, who introduced him to a more dedicated and disciplined prayer life.
2: While studying theology in Cologne, the young Canisius encountered firsthand the impact of the Protestant Reformation, and Father von Isch involved Canisius in the struggle against Cologne's Archbishop Hermann von Wied, who had secretly joined the Lutheran cause. Canisius took part in the deposition of the archbishop, which prevented further division in the church.
0: He saw that as the bishop of Cologne was trying to bring about the Protestant Reformation and make it official by switching the diocesan priests to Lutherans, there were many other religious who were still maintaining Catholicism, but they were in a weak position. Carmelites, Franciscans that he met, and some of the other monks that he came in contact with. And it's at that point that he not only grows in theology, but he becomes aware of the need for spirituality. And he sees that he has to make a decision. Will he go along with the Lutherans or with the Catholics? Now, he was strongly committed to his Catholic faith, and it was a decision that he had to make in that context. But he readily chose his Catholicism. But it was a choice that would mean an uphill battle to stay Catholic, not only because of theology, but also because there were problems in the church.
2: Around the same time, Canisius had an encounter with the Society of Jesus, recently established under St. Ignatius Loyola. It changed his life.
1: One of the turning points in Peter's life was his encounter with the first of the Jesuits, what became a saint, St. Peter Faber, one of the nine original Jesuits, who gave him a retreat and a series of spiritual exercises as Peter Canisius was himself training and undergoing academic disciplines. St. Peter Faber was able to give him the spiritual discipline, the introduction and deepening of a prayer life that he, by his own admission, desperately needed.
0: He had been St. Ignatius Loyola's roommate at the University of Paris, a poor shepherd himself, with a brilliant mind. And Peter Faber helped St. Ignatius with his schoolwork. And their third roommate was Francis Xavier. And all three of the roommates are now saints.
1: Peter Faber also gave to Peter Canisius this love of prayer, a deep institutionalized prayer life in his own life. That meant something to Peter Canisius, who had always been searching for that discipline. But then it was that moment when Peter Canisius realized that he was drawn not simply to the attractiveness of the Ignatian spirituality and the prayer life of the Jesuits, but to the order itself. And as a result of this encounter with Jesuit spirituality, with the discipline of the Society of Jesus, Peter Canisius made the irrevocable decision that he was himself going to join the Jesuits.
2: On his 22nd birthday, May the 8th, 1543, Peter Canisius chose to enter the Society of Jesus. As he had already completed much of his theology and philosophy, he was given an accelerated formation and ordained a priest in 1546. He was the first Dutch member of the

0: Jesuits.
1: We ought to instruct with meekness those whom heresy has made bitter and suspicious and has estranged from Orthodox Catholics. Thus, by wholehearted charity and goodwill, we may win them over to us in the Lord.
0: The Jesuits saw immense potential in the brilliant young Canisius, and even before his ordination, he taught scripture and was noted for his work on new editions of the texts of the great doctors of the Church, St. Cyril of Alexandria and Pope Leo I, the Great. Anticipating the immense labors to come, the Society wasted little time in sending the recently ordained Canisius to the monumentally important gathering of the Council of Trent that had been convoked by Pope Paul III to reiterate the authentic teachings of the faith and to bring about true reform and renewal in the Church.
2: The role of Peter Canisius at the Council of Trent, like some of the other early Jesuits, was to be a theologian to the bishops. So a couple of the Jesuits were assigned by the Pope to be the papal theologians at Trent. Peter Canisius was a theologian for a German bishop, and he was there to consult in the writing of the documents, especially in those early sessions in 1547. These were the sessions that were dealing with very basic questions addressing Protestant Reformation. And his theological background was influential in writing of those early documents.
3: So his role then at the Council of Trent was twofold. It was to be a participant, to help this great and important discussion that was taking place on how to respond to the Protestant reformers, how to restate the teachings of the Church profoundly. Councils had come and gone before. The Council of Trent was different, where the Church had failed in times to implement the decrees of councils. The Council of Trent this time was going to become a true bulwark for the Church. And the Society of Jesus and several popes, including Paul III, including Gregory XIII, understood that this time, if it was going to be different, they had to have people like Peter Canisius actually in the field implementing them with zeal, but above all, with love.
0: And so, in 1549, Pope Paul III gave to Peter the immensely important task of launching the Catholic reform in German-speaking lands, especially in Germany, the epicenter for the catastrophe of the Protestant revolt.
3: To understand the severity of the crisis that Peter Canisius walked into is to, in some ways, almost understate what was happening in Germany. As a result of Martin Luther's break with the Church in 1517, Germany was convulsed. It was broken. The unity of Christianity had been shattered by Martin Luther's decision in 1517 to nail the 95 theses on the door of the church in the Schlosskirche in Wittenberg. The crises that then followed created war, havoc. Families were torn apart. Families were not speaking to each other. Whole villages were convulsed in violence across Germany into Austria, and again throughout the Holy Roman Empire, you had wars on a very regular basis. Into this maelstrom of religion and culture and political strife, Peter Canisius had one simple task that was given to him by the Society of Jesus and Pope Paul III, and that was to do what you can to salvage Catholicism in Germany.
2: And this began his amazing career in Germany. One of the problems that St. Peter Canisius saw is that the Protestants were doing so well because the Catholic priests were so bad. He wrote a letter to St. Ignatius that as he traveled up and down the Rhine Valley, preaching and teaching in Augsburg and other cities, he said, I felt lucky if I could find one priest

0: in any city who was not living in open concubinage.
1: It was an incredibly daunting task. He began simply by preaching. He would preach. He would say mass and he would preach. In a case like Vienna, which itself had been bitterly divided by the Protestant Reformation, no one at first came. But what did he do? That pastoral action. He went out to the sick and the poor, the forgotten. And these pastoral moments, these moments of corporal works of mercy, touched hearts.
2: It is plainly wrong to meet non-Catholics with bitterness or to treat them with discourtesy. Thus, by wholehearted charity and goodwill, we may win them over to us in the Lord.
1: In a beautiful reflection on the life of Peter Canisius, Pope Leo XIII described him and called him the second apostle of Germany, the first being St. Boniface, who was himself martyred to bring the Christian faith to the pagan lands of what was Germania at the time. Peter's work in establishing universities, in establishing the houses of the Jesuits, in bringing people back into the fold of the Catholic Church, or keeping them from leaving the Catholic Church in the first place, was somewhat unprecedented. We look back now 500 years to the work that he did, and we can credit the fact that the semblance of Catholicism, the semblance of Christianity that is still there in Germany, owes much to this direct line of the work of Peter Canisius. In that sense, he truly was a second apostle of Germany.
3: His labors, however, were not without dangers. In a violent era of war and strife, whole parts of Germany were destroyed by fighting between Catholics and Protestants.
4: He felt that same missionary zeal as St. Francis Xavier, and he did go from place to place, traveled an enormous amount, right in almost the same fashion as St. Boniface. Dangers? Oh yes, there were plenty of dangers. First of all, the danger of traveling in those days, which was, precarious in itself. I mean, of course there are bandits, of course there are problems. You know, along the highways and the byways. Yes, he did travel with his companions, but you get into a place where you really do have Reformed congregations that are going full blast. You know, there's a real danger of being attacked, physically and politically, and which can hold some severe consequences.
3: The work of Canisius also entailed engaging directly with the Protestant reformers at debates called colloquies. Among the most important were at Augsburg and Worms. But Canisius brought a diplomatic and patient approach to the discussions that became a hallmark for the era in reaching out to Protestants.
1: There had been efforts to bring together theologians from both sides, from the Protestant and Catholic sides, to try to resolve the crisis that had been developed. They were not particularly successful, in part because the theological gulfs had grown so deep and so wide. There were, nevertheless, good, sincere efforts to have these discussions in a series of what were called colloquies, or basically debates. And in 1557, the Colloquy of Worms was organized, and Peter Canisius was asked to take part.
0: He was able to explain the faith peacefully and charitably, clearly and intellectually, at a time when the rest of his opponents were using foul names and denigration of personalities.
1: One of the things that Peter Canisius, though, tried to do as a representative of the church in this colloquy was to lay out, okay, what kind of common ground do we have? What can we agree on? It wasn't a kind of false ecumenism or trying to be peaceful. It was rather, where can we start here in this conversation? The challenge, though, as he pointed out, was that by the time of the Colloquy of Worms, the Protestants themselves were now disagreeing among themselves on key points of doctrine. And Peter Canisius very courteously and very gently pointed

0: pointed out that from a Catholic standpoint, it was difficult to have much of a conversation on key points of doctrine, in particular on things like original sin, when the reformers themselves were now disagreeing with each other. It was at that point that the Protestant representatives, recognizing that they were at an impasse with themselves and with the Catholics, ended the colloquy.
1: In addition to his pastoral apologetics, he continued the vast project of restoring the German-speaking world to the Church by establishing a staggering number of schools and colleges. His preaching and his writings of catechisms that remain treasures of Catholic teaching. Canisius was ceaseless in his labors.
2: Peter Canisius understood the German people better than the Italians did. The temperaments of those peoples are rather different. And the Italians tended to have a sense of, oh, how can these Germans be this way? They just, you know, disregarded their opinion. And Peter Canisius had a tremendous respect for the Germans. He said, if you show them respect and treat them as straightforward, plain-speaking folks who simply want to know if you are a good person telling the truth or if you are a crook who is lying. That's what the Germans wanted to understand. If you treat them as solid, honest people, you will be able to win them over.
3: If you have too much to do, with God's help, you will find time to do it all.
0: Within years, within decades, there was an entire network of universities and schools that Peter had established. And each of these became these hubs of subsequent learning, but more important in many ways, spiritual reform and renewal for the whole church.
4: Think of a person who literally initiates, opens 10 colleges. Yes, they were small Jesuit colleges at the time. They weren't, you know, 8,000 students or something of that nature, but 10 of them. And while he's opening these 10 things, he's also spearheading the Counter-Reformation effort, right, that the Jesuits started off almost in a fledgling effort, right, to get into Germany and do the Counter-Reformation.
0: Peter was able to spread the Society of Jesus across Germany, but then bring so many people back into the church who had left as a result of the Protestant Reformation, or chose to stay Catholic as a result of the zeal and the renewal that they saw.
4: He was in Holland, he was in Germania, he was in Bohemia, he was in Switzerland, he was in Austria. Like Boniface, he covered an enormous

nos introducirá en la celebración de la Santa Misa. Todos estamos invitados a participar con fe y recogimiento, evitando levantar carteles y ondear banderas.

Laudato Jesu Christus. Praised be Jesus Christ. Welcome to this live broadcast from Plaza de Chablais, Madrid, Spain, where the Holy Father will celebrate the liturgy for the solemnity of Corpus Christi and will participate in a Eucharistic procession. On behalf of Vatican Media, I would like to welcome all of you to this broadcast, especially to those joining us through the various Vatican News channels, Vatican Radio app, Vatican News English web portal, Facebook Live or YouTube accounts. Welcome also to all of you joining us through our partner broadcast stations, EWTN-TV, Catholic Faith Network in America, Salt and Light TV, Shalom World TV, Atramadashan TV, Catholic TV, Luminous Radio India, and welcome to everyone joining us through local radio stations. I am Sister Melissa Dwyer, and I will be providing the English language commentary and translations for this papal liturgy. The Holy Father, in a few moments, will commence the Eucharistic celebration with thousands of faithful gathered in the Plaza de Chablais, Madrid. The plaza is one of Madrid's most iconic and beautiful squares, and following the celebration of the Eucharist, there will be the Eucharistic procession to honor this special feast of Corpus Christi through the streets of Madrid. The celebration of the Eucharist today is part of Pope Leo's papal journey to Madrid, which commenced officially yesterday with his arrival and welcome and an evening prayer vigil with thousands of young people at Plaza de Lima. Today, the celebration of the Holy Mass of Corpus Christi and the procession. Tomorrow, Pope Leo will have various commitments, including an address to the Spanish Parliament, before Tuesday departing for Barcelona, where he will continue his journey in Spain, before the 12th of June, proceeding to the Canary Islands. So we just pause for a few moments of silence to gather ourselves in preparation for the celebration of the Eucharist.

As people take their seats before the entrance of Pope Leo, we recall the Feast of Corpus Christi, also known as the Solemnity of the Most Holy Body and Blood of Christ, is a celebration of the real presence of Jesus in the Eucharist, and thus a sacred reminder for us in a particular way today that in every Mass, Jesus' one sacrifice is sacramentally made present in the Eucharist and offered anew for the forgiveness of sins.

for those of you following us on our various TV stations, we can see the thousands of people gathered in the plaza, awaiting the arrival of Pope Leo for the celebration of the Eucharist. People have also lined the streets, waiting for the procession, which will follow the Mass. Shortly after the commencement of the Mass, we will hear words from Cardinal José Cobocano, who will welcome each of us and welcome Pope Leo to this celebration of the Eucharist on the Feast of Corpus Christi.

as we recall. The Eucharist in our Catholic faith is the source and summit, not only of the Church's life, but also of her mission. A mission which calls us as an authentically Eucharistic Church and an authentically missionary Church. So we unite ourselves today in this celebration of the Feast of the Body and Blood of Christ, as a missionary church sent to spread the love of Christ to the four corners of the globe. The institution of the Eucharist anticipates the very heart of Jesus' mission. He is the one sent by the Father for the redemption of the world. The mystery of the Eucharist that we recall in a special way today inspires and impels us to work courageously.

consciously within our world to bring about renewal and to bring forth the message of God's gift to all people. We now listen to the instrumental music that welcomes the official procession to begin the Eucharist.

Pope Leo is now approaching the sanctuary, accompanied in procession by various priests and bishops who have gathered today to celebrate with him. Also Cardinal Jose Cobocano, the Archbishop of Madrid.

Last night, as Pope Leo gathered with the Spanish youth, he invited them to be sparks of a new humanity, calling on them to be missionaries of the gospel in order to change history for a better world. This morning, he continues his journey in Spain with the celebration of the Eucharist on this, the Feast of Corpus Christi.

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1: Santidad, majestades,
0: Your Holiness, hermanos, brother cardinals and brother bishops, Your Majesties, distinguished authorities, hermanas, dear brothers and sisters, in His loving providence, God has wished to grant us the gift of Your Holiness' visit to this land, the gateway into Spain, an open door to the other side of the Atlantic, and the happy beginning of a fruitful apostolic journey. From this church that journeys in Madrid, we welcome you with sincere joy and grateful hearts. Your Holiness, today Madrid opens an open home. A city accustomed to noise and footsteps transformed into an assembly called together by God. Beneath this shebeless sky, Christ Himself once again gathers His people to feed them with the bread of life on the solemnity of Corpus Christi, a celebration deeply rooted in the history and faith of our people. Before beginning this Eucharist, we wish above all to prepare ourselves for welcome, to welcome the successor of Peter, who comes to confirm us in the faith, to sustain our hope, and to remind us that the Church is truly herself only when she lives to proclaim the gospel and serve the least. We also welcome this entire diocesan church which, with such quiet dedication, has lovingly prepared this encounter. The pilgrims, who come from so many sister churches, and those following this celebration through the media. Through the Eucharist, we recognize ourselves as the people of God and an assembly called together by Him. We celebrate that we are the Church, a people born of baptism, sustained by the Eucharist, and sent to walk in the midst of the world toward the future to which mission calls us. There is an old Madrid saying that states, "I was built upon water, my walls are on fire." Yes, Your Holiness, Madrid is built upon water. There are no beaches here, but Madrid holds in its depths an immense aquifer, and for Christians, that evokes what we are, a people built upon the living water of baptism, the source of our identity and the deepest foundation of our communion. Today, we return to that source, and from it, we

present before the altar the searches, wounds, and hopes of our people. My walls are of fire, the old saying continues. Few remains are left of Madrid's ancient walls, but tradition recalls that one of its gates opened when the Virgin of Almudena appeared. Since then, thanks to Mary, this church has learned that she is not called to raise walls that separate, but to open doors and to fan into flame the diverse, gentle, and creative presence of the Holy Spirit in the midst of our city. For this reason, today we leave the comfort of our churches and go out into the heart of the city to proclaim that God continues to dwell. Your Holiness, in the hands of the successor of Peter, the body of Christ will pass today through the streets of Madrid, and that image will remind us of what the Church is called to be, a people who bring Christ close to the lives of our fellow citizens. Thank you, Your Holiness, for your presence amongst us. Thank you, brothers and sisters, for making possible the greatest miracle, that Christ continues to gather his people and to walk in their midst.

0: Il Signor Jesus che nos invita alla messa della parola dell'Eucaristia.
1: The Lord Jesus, who invites us to the table of the Word and of the Eucharist, now calls us to conversion. We acknowledge then that we are sinners, and with hope invoke the mercy of God.
0: Io confesso ante Dio Todopoderoso.

Dios Todopoderoso, tenga misericordia de nosotros, perdone nuestros pecados y nos lleve a la vida eterna. Amén.

Let us pray. O God, who in this wonderful sacrament have left us a memorial of your passion, grant us, we pray, so to revere the sacred mysteries of your body and blood, that we may always experience in ourselves the fruit of your redemption, who live and reign with the Father in the unity of the Holy Spirit, God, forever and ever. Amen. We now enter the Liturgy of the Word with the first reading from the book of Deuteronomy, which will be read in Spanish as we've heard the Eucharist celebrated in Spanish. Moses spoke to the people saying, "Remember all the way that the Lord your God has made you travel these 40 years in the desert, to humble you, to test you, and to know what was in your heart, whether you would keep his commandments or not. He humbled you, letting you hunger, and then he fed you with manna, which you did not know, and your fathers did not know, to make you understand that man does not live by bread alone, but lives by everything that comes from the mouth of God. Do not forget the Lord your God, who brought you out of the land of Egypt, from the house of slavery, who led you through that vast and terrible desert with fiery serpents and scorpions, a dry land without a drop of water, who brought water for you out of a flint of rock, who fed you in the desert with manna unknown to your fathers." The Word of the Lord. Thanks be to God. The responsorial psalm from Psalm 147.

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He sends his message to the earth, and his word runs swiftly.

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He has not dealt thus with any other nation, nor has he made his ordinances known to them.

0: We listen to the second reading from the first letter of St. Paul, the Apostle, to the Corinthians.
1: Lectura de la carta del apóstol San Pablo a los Corintios. Hermanos,
0: brothers and sisters,
1: el cáliz de la bendición,
0: the chalice of blessing that we
1: no
0: bless
1: es comunión de la sangre
0: is not
1: Cristo,
0: a communion in the blood of Christ,
1: partimos, no es
0: and the bread that we break,
1: Cristo,
0: is it not a communion in the body of Christ?
1: Nosotros,
0: because the bread is one, we, though many, form one body, for we all partake of the one bread. The word of the Lord. Thanks be to God. The choir will now sing the sequence as we celebrate this solemnity of Corpus Christi. Behold the bread of angels, made the food of wayfarers, truly the bread of children, not to be cast to dogs. It is prefigured in signs when Isaac is offered. The paschal lamb is appointed, and manna is given to the fathers. Good Shepherd, true bed, Jesus, have mercy on us. Feed us, protect us. Let us see good things in the land of the living. You who know and can do all things, you who feed us mortals here, make us there your table companions, co-heirs and companions of the holy citizens.

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Whoever eats this bread will live forever. Alleluia.

We listen to the reading from the Holy Gospel according to John. John chapter 6, verses 51 to 58. At that time, Jesus said to the Jews, "I am the living bread that has come down from heaven. Whoever eats this bread will live forever." And the bread that I will give is my flesh for the life of the world. The Jews disputed among themselves, "How can this man give us his flesh to eat?" Then Jesus said to them, "Amen, amen, I say to you, unless you eat the flesh of the Son of Man and drink his blood, you do not have life within you." Whoever eats my flesh and drinks my blood has eternal life, and I will raise him up on the last day.

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This is the bread that has come down from heaven. Not like that of your fathers who ate and died. Whoever eats this bread will live forever. The Gospel of the Lord. Praise to you, Lord Jesus Christ.

We will now listen to the homily of His Holiness Pope Leo as he breaks open the Word of God for us.

Your Eminences and Your Excellencies, dear priests, men and women religious, dear brothers and sisters, as I begin my visit to Spain, it is with a heart filled with joy that I preside over this celebration on the solemnity of Corpus Christi. We are gathered around the Eucharist, the gift of Christ's living presence among us. He who wished to offer us his life so that we might enter into communion with the Father and become his children is here as the living bread come down from heaven to nourish us with the very life of God, with a love stronger than death. This awareness of the Lord's presence in the Eucharistic bread is deeply rooted in the faith and the history of your people, here in Madrid, as in many other parts of Spain. Corpus Christi is more than just another celebration on the liturgical calendar. It is a way of returning to the heart of the faith to renew our love and fidelity to God. The solemn processions held on this day have for centuries shaped the piety, art, music, architecture, and life of the Spanish people. Even today, they still express and manifest the spiritual sentiments of this country through the beauty and elegance of the floral carpets, the altars erected in the streets, the carefully crafted monstrances and stands, the hymns and the liturgical

investments. This is not an exhibition, a remnant of folklore, or a simple display of beauty. It is a procession of faith in the presence of the risen Lord, who is alive and continues to walk among us, who becomes bread to satiate our hunger for life and visits the recesses of our hearts and history, even though shrouded in darkness. Just as Christ gives himself as food in the Eucharistic celebration, the procession shows that he is not confined to the church, but comes out to meet us. Jesus travels the streets, crosses the squares, and visits our neighborhoods, dwelling in the settings of our daily lives. He is a God who is close to us, who walks with his people, the Lord of history. He is comfort to the weak, light for families, hope for the sick, and peace for those who suffer. The Christ who processes through the streets is the monstrance in the monstrance, is the same one who identifies with the poor, the downtrodden, those who are alone and forsaken. It is no coincidence that the church here in Spain has long combined the solemnity of Corpus Christi with the day for charity. It is not merely a matter of bringing out the monstrance, but of allowing ourselves to be brought out of our selfishness and indifference, of a comfortable private faith, so as to respond to his invitation to conversion, to change our perspective, and to welcome his presence, which transforms us and makes us builders of a new world. For this reason, the historical memory of the Corpus Christi processions is not confined to wistful nostalgia. Instead, it stands as an invitation in the present moment, in our daily lives, in our relationships, in society, and in the buildings of the future. It is in this context that we must understand the invitation to remember that we heard in the first reading. Remember the long way that the Lord your God has led you these 40 years in the wilderness. Remember how he fed you with manna when you were hungry. We must remember precisely so as not to forget who the Lord is, so as not to fall into the temptation of trusting in other idols and feeding on bread that does not satisfy. Herein lies the task of Spain today and in the future, to ensure that the religiosity which has shaped and defined this country for centuries is not a museum of the past to be visited, but a school of faith from which to draw even today. A school that teaches us to kneel before God and before our neighbor, because no one can kneel before the Lord and despise their brother. A school that teaches us of the gratuitousness of love that becomes a gift, so that it may flow among us and break the chains of all selfishness. A school from which we learn that God is a real presence and that we too are called to be present in the realities and challenges of society. Not shying away, but personally committing ourselves to the building of the common good. Brothers and sisters, I wish to recall Saint Manuel González, the Bishop of the Abandoned Tabernacle. His life reminds us that the Eucharist should be honored not only during great celebrations or on special occasions, but also through the silent fidelity of those who accompany the Lord
with a

humble and quiet friendship that is nourished day by day. I would also like to bring to mind the poetic verses of St. John of the Cross. For I know well the spring that flows and runs, although it is night. While imprisoned in harsh conditions in the convent prison of Toledo, precisely around the time of Corpus Christi in 1578, he recognized the hidden presence of the Lord in the darkness of his cell, a presence from which emanates a light that never fades and flows a life that never diminishes. The Eucharistic Jesus is that eternal spring that is hidden, a spring that flows and quenches thirst, yet without binding, without imposing itself through outward power, without presenting itself in a spectacular way. Let us return to him with sincere love. Let us open ourselves to the encounter with him. Let us allow him to quench the thirst of our hearts, so that we may then go forth into the paths of life and history, bringing to the people this stream of fresh water, a stream of love, peace, justice, and joy. Let us drink anew from this Eucharistic spring, which does not enclose us in private devotion, but sends us out to refresh our brothers and sisters, our families, the poor, the suffering, and those who have lost hope. Eucharistic grace transforms us and makes us protagonists of the transformation of history, a sign of hope for those we meet. May the Lord Jesus, present in the Eucharist, transform you into bread that is broken, given and offered, so that a life of fullness may string forth for you, for your families, and for your country.

of the body and blood of the Lord is the summit and source of the whole life of the Church. Let us raise our unanimous prayer so that from this great mystery there may flow gifts of communion and peace. The response to the universal prayers of the faithful is, Lord, have mercy.

0: Por la unidad de todos los
1: for the unity of all believers in Christ, that the day may soon come when all Christians may share in the one bread. Lord, have mercy.

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Lord, have mercy. For the gift of peace, that the love of God, which fills the earth, may find a response in the fraternal coexistence of all peoples. Lord, have mercy. For all who suffer in body or in spirit, that, sustained by our prayer, they may experience the closeness of God and be comforted by our fraternal help. Lord, have mercy. For our liturgical assembly, that nourished at the Paschal table, it may give clear witness to Christian life. Lord, have mercy.

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Amen.

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0: En el momento de ofrecer el sacrificio de toda la iglesia, oremos a Dios Padre Todopoderoso.
1: May the Lord accept this sacrifice at your hands for the praise and glory of his name, for our good and the good of all his holy church.
0: Los dones de la paz y de la unidad, místicamente representados en los dones que hemos ofrecido.
1: Lord, graciously grant your church the gifts of peace and unity, mystically represented in the gifts we have offered, through Christ our Lord. Amen.
0: El Señor esté con vosotros. 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

You feed and sanctify your faithful, so that one faith may enlighten and one love may gather together all the peoples who dwell in one world. And so we approach the table of this wondrous sacrament, so that filled with the sweetness of your grace, we may be transformed according to the heavenly model. Therefore, Lord, your creatures of heaven and earth adore you, singing a new song, and we too, with all the host of angels, proclaim you forever as we say.

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as the faithful gathered in Plaza de Cibeles in Madrid, receive Jesus present in the Eucharist, those of us watching and listening through the various media channels are welcome to join in an act of spiritual communion. Let us pray. My Jesus, I believe that you are present in the most holy sacrament. I love you above all things, and I desire to receive you into my soul. Since I cannot at this moment receive you sacramentally, come spiritually into my heart. I embrace you as if you were already there, and unite myself wholly to you. Never permit me to be separated from you. Amen.

As we have some moments of silent prayer, we recall that just as Christ gives himself as food in the Eucharist, we are reminded that from the words of the homily of Pope Leo, he is a God who is close to us, who walks with his people, the Lord of history. Let us ask Jesus, present in the Eucharist, to remain with us, to come into our hearts, to transform us, so that we can be blessed, broken, and shared with others, especially the poorest of our brothers and sisters in greatest need, wherever we find ourselves.

Cardinal José Cobocano, Archbishop of Madrid, reminded us in his welcoming address. Through the Eucharist, we recognize ourselves as the people of God and an assembly called together by Him. Today, as we celebrate the Eucharist, we celebrate that we are the Church, a people born of baptism, sustained by the Eucharist, and sent to walk in the midst of the world toward the future to which mission calls us.

0: Si yo ha dicho.
1: Those of us that are following visually can see that we are preparing for the procession that will commence, the Eucharistic procession that will commence at the end of the celebration of the Holy Mass. This procession will be approximately

half a kilometer, following a route around the Plaza Cibeles, with 16 flower carpets decorating this route that will be walked, made of 30,000 flowers. Let us pray. Grant us, O Lord, that we may be filled with the eternal joy of your divinity, which is foreshadowed by our present reception of your precious body and blood, who live and reign forever and ever. Amen.

As we prepare for the procession and Eucharistic blessing, the chant, "Down in adoration falling," is what the choir is singing at this time.

As Pope Leo takes a moment of adoration in the presence of Jesus in the monstrance, while the procession is prepared, we recall his words from the homily this morning. The Eucharistic procession is not merely a matter of bringing out the monstrance, but of allowing ourselves to be brought out of our selfishness and indifference, of a comfortable private faith, so as to respond to his invitation to conversion, to change our perspective, and to welcome his presence, which transforms us and makes us builders of a new world.

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0: Leo will process across 16 different flower carpets that have been prepared using more than 30,000 flowers, most of them yellow and white in color, representing the colors of the Holy See flag. There are also carpets of flowers that feature decorations of the Holy See keys.
1: Oh Jesús, sumo y eterno sacerdote, que en la última cena quisiste instituir el sacramento de tu cuerpo y de tu sangre, como sacrificio perenne, confiado a la Iglesia para que lo perpetúe en tu memorial. 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
0: The prayer that we have just listened to invites us to be transformed into the love and glory of the presence of Jesus that passes by us in this procession, in this witnessing of faith in the real presence of Jesus present in the Eucharist.

0: The procession route starts at Plaza de Chaves. 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
1: A Cristo, autor de los sacramentos y fuente de toda gracia, digamos.

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0: we recall that the procession is a procession of faith in the presence of the risen Lord, who is alive and continues to walk among us, who becomes bread to satiate our hunger for life, and visits the recesses of our hearts and history, even those shrouded in darkness. These words from the homily of Pope Leo this morning during the Eucharist.
1: Del libro de los Proverbios. 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

recalling that more than 1.2 million people have gathered today for the celebration of the Eucharist and the procession on this solemnity of Corpus Christi. We recall the purpose of the procession is a public proclamation and honoring of the belief in the real presence of Christ Jesus in the Eucharist. The processions allow us to take the consecrated host outside of the walls of a church into the community, acting as a visible witness of faith, a gesture of thanksgiving, and a sign that God is present in our daily lives. And so as Pope Leo continues to process through the streets of Madrid, we call to mind this great truth of the real presence of Jesus in the Holy Eucharist. Jesus who walks amongst us, who walks with us, who is close to us in moments of joy and in moments of suffering.

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0: 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Amén.
1: The prayer that we have just heard in Spanish reminded us of the presence of Jesus, who walks with the poor, the abandoned, but gives hope. We're called to have hope in the presence of Jesus, who accompanies his people with love.

We are reminded that there will be no Angelus today or no post-Angelus program as we have embarked on this journey of the procession of the Most Holy Sacrament of the Eucharist. The Angelus will not be prayed as usual. The procession will conclude with a Marian prayer and, of course, a blessing from Pope Leo.

Now the deacon is taking the Blessed Sacrament back to the altar, where we will move towards the blessing given by our Holy Father.

Kneeling before the Blessed Sacrament, Pope Leo now incenses the Most Blessed Sacrament. Having concluded the Eucharistic procession through the streets of Madrid,

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1: Let us pray. 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Grant that our thanksgiving may open our hearts to fraternal love and to the service of all people. Through Jesus Christ, our Lord. Amen. We now prepare ourselves for the blessing of the Holy Father with the Most Blessed Sacrament of the Eucharist.

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Blessed be Jesus Christ, true God and true man. 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

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Blessed be the Great Mother of God, Mary Most Holy. Blessed be her glorious and immaculate conception. Blessed be her glorious Assumption. Blessed be the name of Mary, Virgin and Mother. Blessed be Saint Joseph, her most chaste spouse. Blessed be God in his angels and in his saints.

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So with the singing of the Hail Holy Queen, Pope Leo pauses for a few moments just to greet the people before leaving the sanctuary.

0: So that concludes our live broadcast of the celebration of the Eucharist and the Eucharistic procession for the solemnity of Corpus Christi, presided over by Pope Leo XIV in Plaza de Cibeles, Madrid, Spain. This marks part of his apostolic journey to Spain, where he will remain in Madrid until the 9th of June before proceeding to Barcelona and the Canary Islands. On behalf of Vatican Media, I would like to thank our in-studio audio technician, our audio coordinator, as well as all our media partners, and thank each of you for joining us today in various ways. I wish all of you a blessed continuation of the Feast of the Body and Blood of Christ. Laudator Jesu Christus.
1: Easy reading and in-depth reading. Does this person also believe in eternal security, that once saved, always saved, instead of just faith alone?
2: I'm not sure.
1: Okay, all right. Well, if it's just faith alone, right, because oftentimes the two go together, that it's faith alone and it doesn't matter what we do, right? Well, I would point out to them the Our Father, the prayer, it says, if you do not forgive men's sins, your sins will not be forgiven. And of course, if you are not forgiven, then how does one get into heaven? In other words, our acts, not that we earn our way into heaven, but we accept or reject the gift of eternal salvation that God gives us. And indeed, we see, as you said, there are certain acts, mortal sins, as we call them, that if done with full consent and sufficient reflection, that can keep us, bar us from heaven if we don't repent. St. Paul discusses these in Revelation chapter 5. He also in 1 Corinthians 6, various reasons. He talks about certain people committing, including certain sexual sins unrepentantly with full consent and sufficient reflection, that they cannot enter the kingdom of God. When Jesus says, look at it, faith alone, and a lot of times you'll see, Cecile, people will take St. Paul and isolate verses and then try to interpret Jesus and the Gospels in light of their misunderstanding of St. Paul. An example, in Matthew chapter 19, we see the rich young man, and he goes, what must I do to be saved? And does Jesus respond a la Martin Luther or Calvin? What do you mean, what you must do? It's faith alone, man. What are you talking about? No, he talks about keeping the commandments, right? And then he says, I've done all this. He goes, well, then, because he's calling him to be detached, right? He says, then go sell all you can, and et cetera, and follow me. And then he walks away because he had many possessions. He was possessed by his possessions. We don't lose hope that he was not saved, and some argue that it might have been Saint Mark who came around in time, because elsewhere it's indicated in Scripture that he came from a well-to-do family for the time period that he was in. There's an example. What must I do? And he says, keep the commandments. You're required to keep the commandments. We see St. Paul in Galatians 5 again, 1 Corinthians 6. There are certain things that can keep us from being in heaven with the Lord, so that we see that there are certain actions. Again, the Good Samaritan. What must I do to eternal life? And then being, you know, loving God and loving your neighbor. And then he goes on the whole thing of the parable of the Good Samaritan. Who looks good? The heretic of the day, which

0: is not to take lightly heresy, but yet the person who's supposed to be living the faith at the time, the priest and the Levite, they fail to be a neighbor. So it's a both and, not an either or, and we can accept, we can reject the gift of salvation through our acts. And to think that it is simply an act of faith, which it's, I would say, is the foundational good work, but to think it's only that is contrary to what Jesus clearly proclaims in the gospel and talks about what happens when, if you do this, and that, you know, only those who persevere till the end will be saved. You see this Matthew 7, Matthew 10. So all these things are good points, and I would say follow up on our website. Is that helpful?
1: That is helpful, and I'm curious to find out what he has to say in response to the sheep and the goats.
0: No, precisely. Really, precisely, I was going to say Matthew 25, 31, 46, excellent further example that, hey, what do you mean, Lord, didn't we do this, that? And he points out that he didn't really love, they apparently, summarily, loving on their own terms. They didn't love God. And, you know, so much for not just those who, Lord, Lord, who in that sense be faith alone, such as in Matthew 7, 20, chapter 7, 21 to 23 verses. It's you know, you got to do the will of God. And so, no, we can't earn our way into heaven. That is Pelagianism. But yes, just like any other relationship, we are accountable to God and must render an account.
1: Thank you.
0: You're welcome.
2: All right. Cecile, thank you very much. So the idea being with Matthew 25, that if Jesus says, you know, if you didn't do things, then you don't enter the kingdom of God. Then that would suggest that you need faith, but you need more than just an articulated
0: faith. And our
2: faith.
0: Friend St. James talks about it so well. Faith without works is dead. And for those who, you know, want, as you say, you're not earning your way into heaven, but there is a relationship, and you're going to have to render an account. And as we see in the goats and the sheep, that it's not like, oh, people say God doesn't grade on a curve. Well, He does grade. There is a pass and fail, and he'll be the just judge of that.
2: Tom Nash, our guest. Ask him anything. 888-318-7884.
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4: June is the month dedicated to the Sacred Heart of Jesus. In 1675, Jesus told St. Margaret Mary that he wanted the Feast of the Sacred Heart to be celebrated on the Friday after the Corpus Christi Octave. In 1856, the Feast of the Sacred Heart became a universal feast. St. John Paul II said, "This feast reminds us of the mystery of the love of God for the people of all times."
5: This is Father Robert Spitzer. In the name of the Father, and of the Son, and of the Holy Spirit. Amen. Heavenly Father, we ask you to put an end to abortion in our country and our culture. We ask that you fill with efficacy all of the various ways in which we're working toward that, our educational initiatives, our evangelization initiatives, even where we have to do public confrontation, bring it all to fruition in your will so that eventually people will see the intrinsic dignity that is behind every single unique human life, so that we will never, ever again take up this mystery and kill it with abandon and wantonness. Please, Lord, bring an end to it all. And bring all of our work to fruition in your will. We ask all of these things through Jesus our Lord. Amen. In the name of the Father, and of the Son, and of the Holy Spirit. Amen.
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0: Tom Nash is our guest. Ask him anything. 888-318-7884. Going to Oregon, where Susie is listening on 107.9 FM. Glad you're here with us, Susie. Go ahead with your question. Susie, hang on. I'm so sorry, but you're breaking up. We're not getting you. Are you on speaker, or can you take it off speaker or something? Because we're only getting about every third word at the moment.
1: Pull over, perhaps?
0: You know what, Susie? I'm put you on hold for a quick second, and Darren's going to check the line and see if we can get that straightened out. We're just not hearing you, and I would really like to get you on the air with Tom. Tom, that actually gives me a minute to ask you about something that I've been wanting to ask you about, because online, you know, there's a whole online Catholicism that goes on.
1: Yeah.
0: A whole thing that goes on. And now it's a family show, and I know you will keep this as a family answer, but the big question that's out there that's being asked is, it basically comes down to, like, what kind of physical contact can people have before marriage? What's appropriate in dating and all of that? And it involves, like, you know, passionate kissing and that kind of thing. What involves sin and what does not involve sin?
1: Yeah.
0: So have you ever thought about that?
1: Yes, once or twice.
0: You have? Well, stop thinking about it, Tom.
1: I'm not thinking about it in a disordered manner, okay.
0: But as a theologian, I should have put it that way.
1: Well, always, we look to our Lord Jesus Christ as our model, and he's not just the model for husbands. Let's take it from the male perspective, put ourselves on the hook in particular, but it applies to all. But for men out there, as the focus, our Lord says that husbands are to be, St. Paul in Ephesians 5, verse 25, we are to be to our wives, if you're married, as Christ is to the church. And what does that mean? Laying down your life as Christ does for the church, so we are to our wives. So we need to be that example when we're dating. And when we do certain, it's one thing to have a certain bodily reaction when you're with somebody and you're holding hands, nothing wrong with that. You know, sitting together on a couch, courting, watching a movie together. But
0: what movie? I'm sorry, I shouldn't interrupt you. Go ahead.
1: How about The Sound of Music?
0: Sound of Music, yeah.
1: Including the gazebo scene where it says, how can I marry someone when I'm in love with someone else?
0: Someone's 16 going on 17 in that scene, right? Or is that a different song?
1: No, the gazebo. Remember that how can I marry someone when I'm in love with someone else? Christopher Plummer says it to...
0: Oh, yeah, that's that gazebo scene. I thought it was the other...
1: Which is classic love scene.
0: All right, so go back to what's okay.
1: But when people have been talking about passionate kissing, so-called French kissing, that's imprudent. Even if you're engaged. Why is that? Because that we talk about certain things that activate the passions, right? And that is a thing, especially for a guy. Remember Father Thomas Morrow, who's done a lot of writing and speaking on dating matters, that passionate kissing is going to ascend the average guy to the moon. There's a saying that men are microwaves and women are crockpots. Men are therefore heat up much more quickly, so to speak, than do women. Although certain times of the month, women might be more inclined in that regard. So the man's got to be a leader, and he should have the attitude is, how can I witness to this person as Christ so that they will expect more if I'm not the one? How can I treat the woman as if you would want your future wife to be treated, the one you're dating, or engaged, because this side of you're not married when you are engaged. And then in addition, if someone is, again, to be witnessing to Christ, help that person so that they can, if it doesn't work out between you two, they have a higher bar of what to expect, that they've encountered a virtuous man. And I just think the passions get away with you. When you start talking about French kissing, passionate kissing, passions will get clouded. Judgment gets clouded. And there's a reason, delicately stated, they call it foreplay, because it's supposed to conclude in the marital act. Well, if you're not married, you're in no place to carry it further. And therefore, you can much more likely cultivate feelings of lust or thoughts that aren't good, or, you know, making judgments of rationalizing anything but fornication. Rationalization is a powerful drug. So I would encourage people, sure, spend time together. You can have hand-holding and whatnot, you know, kissing. But I would avoid passionate kissing until you're married. And guess what? You can still tell whether you are attracted to somebody, and whether, if you're good friends, everything, and you're a married man,

0: Sai, everything will follow naturally. If you're good friends, you're attracted to a person, a woman, it'll all follow. Don't need to have dress rehearsal.
1: All right. And it does impress me that these questions go around on
0: Liguori, Father
1: Alphonsus Liguori.
0: Alphonsus Liguori talks about being cautious in these matters. St. Thomas Aquinas, Pope Alexander, I forget
1: he's
0: which one.
1: He's very graphic, Alphonsus Liguori. He's quite graphic in his... unless I'm thinking of the
0: in the
1: wrong
0: proper guy. Sense of the word graphic.
1: Yeah, no, but he's yeah. very clear.
0: And people would say, all right, you know, this, but it's better to err side on the caution, and yet you can still have enjoyable, edifying time together and grow in holiness as friends and better discern whether this is the one or not the one.
1: All right, they tell me Susie is ready in Oregon. Susie, I apologize for that. We just couldn't hear you, but I'm glad you're back. Go ahead with your question.
2: No, that's fine. Can you hear me now?
1: Very clearly now.
2: Okay.
1: Yes.
2: Okay. I have an unusual situation, and the crux of my question is, what is the role of the priest, pastoral role of the priest, and what is the role of the church as a place of refuge? I converted to Catholicism 50 years ago.
0: Okay.
2: And right now I'm going through a very extensive identity theft, stalking. I was at a monastery 3 years ago that I go to, and the monk there helped me, and he told me, this is bad, don't give up, God wants you to hang on, and I was in prayer, and I talked to him, and I said, my prayer was, I heard, secure your resources, secure your children before you leave. I asked him what I thought that meant, and he said, I'd look into my finances. When I did, I found years of fraud. I found, and it's still ongoing.
0: Oh.
2: And I have gotten legal help where I can prove it. I'm a researcher. I have a research background. So my defense has been to research this for years. And frankly, I think I found a real estate fraud ring.
1: Well, okay, Susie, hang on, because it's a lot.
2: But I know.
1: What did you want the priest to do?
2: I wanted somebody to talk over the spiritual aspect of hanging on.
0: Yes.
1: You wanted encouragement.
2: How to look at, need some refuge, some support.
0: Okay, as opposed to making you whole financially, which the church might not necessarily have resources to do, given it's, you're talking about to help, to accompany you in a good way to deal with the struggles you've been going through. Is that correct?
2: Yeah, and basically that has not happened.
0: Okay.
2: I'm very surprised.
0: Okay, here's a thought, Susie, and this is a good reminder for all of us when we're having difficulties and when somebody who is a church official doesn't act maybe in the most exemplary way or do all that we wish he could or she, depending on the case, if maybe it's a lay minister working at a parish or could be a parent. I would say beware and don't generalize from the particular. That is, because you've had this problematic experience with one particular local priest, remember why you're Catholic. It's because Christ founded the church and sustains the church. He gives us the strength of the sacraments. We can be strengthened through adoration. So if you're not getting what you're hoping for in terms of the accompaniment and pastoral support from a particular parish priest, then I would go, is there another parish nearby that you might be able to go to, or perhaps even potentially call, or you mentioned the monastery, periodically speaking to that priest at the monastery to help you out. Are those possibilities?
2: Yeah, the priest in my parish said, why don't you move to the monastery? And I thought, I can't just up and...
0: Sure. Okay. I got you.
2: So I have done that. I go there about once a year, but I can't. It's a lot of driving. I'll be 72 in July.
0: Sure.
2: And I don't know. I know there's corruption in this. I don't know how to get the support that I need to hang in there. And I don't have any lack of faith that God's with me.
0: Okay, well,
2: that's
0: remember that
2: really
0: because the alternative is, you know, it's proverbial jumping out of the fire into the frying pan. We deprive ourselves of the sacraments if we potentially act too rashly. And so I would simply say that with regard to, I don't know, maybe Father's feeling overwhelmed, but I would encourage you to talk periodically with the priest. at the monastery, and also to

0: seek out other parishes nearby and to lean on your good Catholic friends. And through your Catholic networking, as in periodic phone calls to the monastery, talking to the priest, because you don't have to travel there to have a phone call. Reach out and touch someone. You and I are old enough to remember that back from the old telephone commercials. And that with your local friends to have solidarity. And then if there's a parish, just, you know, still go to Father for the sacraments, receiving communion, going to confession. But if there's another parish nearby, to talk to them. But just realize that through the networking that you have available to you, don't despair or get despondent and stay despondent, that there are supports to be accessed through your diocese, through local parishes beyond your parish, through the monastery, through your Catholic friend network. Would that be helpful?
1: Yeah, and I have done that. It's the same diocese. I mean, it's the same group. But one of the questions I had in my mind is expectation level. Do priests? It just seems like a very cold response, and I've never experienced that before.
0: I'd wrap up this way. I'm not sure all that Father's going through, so I can't say, and I can't defend what you've experienced. But yet, I'm just saying, don't generalize and don't get it right, and don't generalize from the particular, and look to other things and other people for the support that you need while maintaining your sacramental life at your parish. And I think that's the best both-and way to go, as opposed to potentially getting resentful, although humanly understandable, while that might occur, for what you've unfortunately endured.
2: Those priests are human, Susie. Sometimes we don't have the answer of why they did not respond in the way that you would have found helpful. But I do think you have, Tom has given you some direction. I hope that it might be helpful. I would like to send you a book, Secrets from Heaven, the Parables and Sayings of God. Whenever we have somebody who says or suggest they might need some encouragement, I like to send this book. It's a really very encouraging book to read the words of the Lord and to have them interpreted for you or expounded upon for you by a wonderful priest, Father Sebastian Walsh. So if you'd like the book, I'll send it to you. Just give us an address. And please call back anytime. We'd love to talk with you again. I have to do the break. Right back with more. Tom Nash, Ask Him Anything on Catholic Answers Live.
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2: Back, Catholic Answers Live. Second hour, Tim Staples is going to be here. At this hour, we have Tom Nash, theologian, author, basketball fan, and all-around great guy.
0: Heaven, home, and hoops in that order. Just heaven, like faith, home, family, and hoops. Football.
2: Yeah, I like it.
0: So that's to all of our friends out there in Oklahoma City, San Antonio, and New York especially, you're still remaining in the NBA playoffs. Have a good detachment so you can witness, for better or for worse, what happens the rest of the way for your teams.
2: And I'm mad at you.
0: Why?
2: Because the Celtics aren't it. I'm not mad at you. I'm mad at these. I'm mad

0: And all the Pistons, Knicks fans. All
1: and we have to practice it. The Detroit Pistons aren't there, so yeah.
0: Well, you know where they like basketball? A lot of places, but definitely like in North Carolina. And Charlie's calling from North Carolina, watching on YouTube. Glad to have you here, Charlie. You got a question?
2: Yeah, thanks for taking my call. So my question, please take it in respect and reverence. And so
1: sure.
2: If I'm phrasing it off, please, no disrespect. So my question is, why, it's kind of a why aren't you Catholic episode question, but I know you're really good on the mass, so I wanted to call.
1: Sure.
2: So my question is, why, if the Catholic position is that the Eucharist is the true body, blood, soul, and divinity of Christ, why was there a shift from what I perceive as a more reverent posture in the United States of receiving kneeling and on the tongue to standing and in the hand? And why does it seem like in some diocese, and it could be overblown just because the you know, the squeaky wheel, you know, gets the grease, and so maybe it's not as frequent as it is in the United States, but why does it seem like a lot of dioceses are getting rid of kneelers or not wanting you to kneel and receive on the tongue, when it seems that the Catholic position, especially with Eucharistic adoration and all these different things, that the posture went from what seems like a more reverent to a less reverent?
1: Yeah. Well, thank you very much, Charlie, for the question. First off, the norm remains communion on the tongue. That's the norm. An indult has been granted going back to early 70s, as I recall off the top of my head, and some people were agitating for it before the permission was given, sadly. It's one thing to request. It's another thing to violate the norm. But it remains, the norm is, even if more people or most people in the United States receive in the hand, the norm remains on the tongue, and that the indult is to receive in the hand. That's the official norm. Now, standing versus kneeling, the official posture of the United States Catholic bishops, as affirmed by the Holy See in Rome, is to make a reverent bow, knowing, and there we see that the distinction between, it's the disposition of the heart ultimately versus the outward expression that matters most. Of course, though, we are sensible, sensate creatures, and I'm all for kneeling, and I'm a big adoration fan. But still, even if that's the norm for a bow, that people are not, we discussed this, for example, in the Diocese of Charlotte, that it was reminded, and even as Bishop Martin acknowledged, that people are to are free to receive on the tongue kneeling. And that, so it's not just on the tongue, but even kneeling. Now, in some parishes, like I'm Diocese of Lansing, where I'm from, I'm also Detroit, kind of straddling the two, geographically southeastern Michigan from where I come from originally. They, in many parishes, for example, St. Thomas the Apostle in Ann Arbor, have kneelers, so as to, and this is something that Pope Benedict XVI encouraged as a means to help people realize what they are receiving. So there's, I think, a very good reason to have kneelers, precisely because it helps us to realize, wow, I don't kneel for every, you know, as a regular thing, but this must be something special. Obviously it is, body, blood, soul, and divinity of Jesus Christ. So I think we're trying to see Pope Benedict trying to encourage that. Some bishops have tried to say, no, I don't want to have that, but it's very clear where the church is. People are free to kneel if they want to. Certainly free to receive on the tongue. That should not, that has always been the case. And so I think while they're seeing a disparity in terms of what is encouraged, we don't see an outright banning of kneeling to receive, even though sometimes it might occur in some circumstances. It gets addressed and can be corrected.
0: I'm going to say thanks for the question, because I got to keep moving because I'm getting near the top of the hour. Let's go to Brad in Huntsville, Texas, watching on YouTube. Brad, thank you for waiting. Go ahead with your question.
3: Hey, Tom, so I really appreciate you guys taking my call.
1: Yes, sir.
3: Obviously, the church represents Mary and Joseph as a blessed family, if you will. And I listened the other day to Dr. Carlo. He got a question about sterility and the marital act, and we know that Mary was ever virgin.
1: Yes.
3: And so how can Mary and Joseph have a sacramental marriage if they never have.

0: sex?
1: Well, first of all, baptism is what makes a marriage a valid sacramental marriage is between two baptized Christians. Now, it's possible that Mary and Joseph were both baptized, although actually wouldn't have been baptized when they got married because Jesus actually comes about in their thing, so they wouldn't have been baptized, but eventually that they would be. But why do we hold them up? They had a valid marriage, Old Covenant or New Covenant, because it is consent that makes a marriage. Now, what makes it indissoluble from external, the church getting involved, is where it would be consummation, that we speak about ratified and consummated, ratimate et consummatum, ratified and consummated. So it would be a valid marriage, and that's most important, even if they were not at the time Christians. They were certainly, I mean, the Blessed Mother, she had the alternative of baptism by being without sin. And of course, St. Joseph, very holy, and some argue, or a long tradition, that he was sanctified in the womb, so they would have been, shall we say, in a state of grace otherwise before our Lord, one, and certainly the Blessed Mother. But what matters most about your question is that you need not consummate your spouse, your wedding, your marriage, for it to be valid. And that's why we even have so-called Josephite marriages today. They're unusual because it's a special call, and the good of marriage, and with regard to children, etc. But we hold them up an ideal because they loved each other so much that they were totally dedicated to each other, and they had a valid marriage. Even though they didn't consummate it, they need not have consummated it for it to be, number one, valid, and of course that they had a greater love, and in their marriage in some ways anticipates heaven, because we will live as angels. This is how the religious life anticipates heavenly life, because we are made for Christ, that all of us in some sense are beloved of God, and that in heaven we will live that, because as Jesus says, people are neither married or given in marriage, and Mary and Joseph hold up as a further sign that their love was so great that it anticipates heaven in that regard.
2: I am again going to leave that there because we have lots of calls and I've got very little time. So let's go to Michael. Michael's been waiting a while. Michael, thank you for waiting. Go ahead with your question for Tom.
3: Hey, are you guys able to hear me?
2: Yes.
1: Yeah.
3: Okay, so I'll try to make this as concise as possible. Basically, I have a priest who's quite fantastic. Like, he exudes all the gifts of the Spirit in terms of being loving, gentle, kind, all these things that you would imagine. And the thing is that I often encounter issues with him when it comes to more traditional teachings of the church. Like, for example, a situation in which someone was kind of in a state of mortal sin perpetually, and he would basically say, hey, I'm going to forgive you for receiving communion, just come receive communion anyways. That was my understanding of the situation from what I heard, as well as, like, he doesn't want to talk about indulgences or purgatory or anything like that. He basically says, well, Jesus' love is how we get to salvation. So it's just really troubling for me because I really love him. I see that has a very close connection with the Holy Spirit in his lovingness and gentleness, but also that on traditional teachings of the church, it seems like he's not very stringent on those. And I'm not sure if I should stay here or if I should leave. I also have a young daughter and my wife. So I'm not sure, like, where to go here. And I want to be obedient to the church, but also not so obedient to be misled.
1: One is geographically not as required as once was with regard to a particular parish. So there's flexibility, but I would also say there are certain definitive teachings where he is not. I mean, you mentioned something about coming to communion and maybe in perpetual sin. If you talk about if he does not stand up for certain sexual teachings, or, you know, is like loosey-goosey on people being cohabiting or so-called redefinition of marriage, et cetera, that should be taught clearly. And if he's not, or if he's actively going against it, then I would write and talk to your bishop about those things and share with him lovingly first, and then potentially talk to your bishop. Because it's a false love if we're not standing up for truth, and he's a pastor, he's over the flock in that regard. So whether he's talking about certain topics like purgatory or indulgences as much, those don't necessarily impinge upon our everyday morality, everyday lives in terms of being in a state of grace or not, although I'm all

0: or indulgences. And purgatory is something that, of course, is a good teaching to remind us of, because we, you know, as the old saying goes, you can pay me now or pay me later in terms of being detached. But if he's going against clear church teaching in such a way that it's leading people astray, then that's something to talk to him about and potentially your bishop. And if you're concerned about how formation is going and you sit in on the classes that your daughter's in, then that might be a further thing. But remember, we can only do so much. We give the best witness we can. Prophet is graded not by on his effectiveness, but whether he teaches, preaches, and shares the teachings of the church in love. And that's what he's called to do, and that's what you're called to do.
1: Michael, you can hear the music. Thank you for being relatively quick with that question so we could get you an answer. I hope the answer was satisfactory and helpful. Tom Nash, you're satisfactory and helpful. Thanks for being you're beyond satisfactory. Satisfactory is not a high enough grade. You're excellent
0: and helpful.
1: Thank you.
0: I'm glad I'm past, but I would, I want to be excellent.
1: You are excellent.
0: With God's grace.
1: Our next guest is excellent, too. Can you guess who it is? He gets very high grades. Tim Staples coming up. We'll talk with Tim about apologetics. We'll talk with him about suffering, and we'll take your calls, 888-318-7884.

0: The Eucharist is the test of true discipleship. Jesus teaching about the real presence is a hard saying indeed, surpassing the limits of human reason. It is a divine mystery, and yet we can grow ever deeper in our understanding and appreciation of that mystery. Find out how, next on Breaking the Bread. This Sunday, we celebrate Corpus Christi, the body and blood of Christ. The Holy Eucharist is given to us as a challenge and a promise. That's how Jesus presents it in the gospel. He doesn't make it easy for those who hear him. They're repulsed and offended at his words. Even when they begin to quarrel, he insists on describing the eating and drinking of his flesh and blood in starkly literal terms. Four times in this week's reading, Jesus uses a Greek word, tragein, that refers to a crude kind of eating, a gnawing or a chewing. He is testing their faith in his word, as our first reading describes God testing Israel in the wilderness. The heavenly manna was not given to satisfy the Israelites' hunger, as Moses explained. It was given to show them that man does not live by bread alone, but by every word that proceeds from the mouth of God. In our psalm also, we see a connection between God's word and the bread of life. We sing of God filling us with finest wheat and proclaiming his word to the world. In Jesus, the living Father has given us his word, made flesh, come down from heaven for the life of the world. Yet as the Israelites grumbled in the desert, many in this week's gospel cannot accept that word. Even many of Jesus' own followers grumble and abandon him after this discourse. But his words are spirit and life, the words of eternal life. In the Eucharist, we are made one flesh with Christ. We have his life in us and have our life because of him. This is what Paul means when he calls the Eucharist a communion or participation in Christ's body and blood. We become in this sacrament nothing less than partakers of the divine nature. This is the mystery of faith that Jesus asks us to believe, and he gives us his promise that sharing in his flesh and blood that was raised from the dead, we too will be raised up on the last day. This is Scott Hahn for Breaking the Bread.
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2: The best way to pray is simply to open our minds and our hearts to God, to allow His presence to begin to fill us, to restore us, to refresh us, to make us new. 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In that way, we delight in prayer, and God Himself delights in us.

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3: The Sacred Heart of Jesus, which was pierced by a Roman soldier as our Lord hung on the cross, is the most perfect sign of God's love for each and every one of us. 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

0: Welcome back to Catholic Answers Live. Tim, look at that. All the lines are full. Should we take those calls that are there? I mean, I guess we will. We'll get to those calls because I'm supposed to change the topic for this hour, but I'm not going to because there's I don't want to hang up on all these people.
1: Let's do it. Yeah.
0: We'll get to all of them. I got a question for you, though.
1: Yes.
0: Because you and I are approaching our birthdays coming up. I know you're just a young whippersnapper compared to me because I was already 2 weeks old when you were born. I was already baptized
1: That's
0: by
1: right,
0: the time
1: man.
0: You were born.
1: Gosh, so, I can't imagine being your age. I really can't.
0: I know. It's not easy to be as old as I am. But someday you'll get here, Tim.
1: God willing.
0: But you've been an apologist. You've been a Catholic apologist for what, like half of that?
1: Yeah. Isn't that crazy? I have been for 32 years. So,
0: holy smokes, more than half of your life on this earth.
1: I have been a professional apologist because I was, even back 8 years before that, I was certainly an apologist of sorts, you know, being in formation for the priesthood for 6 years coming into the church there from 86 to 88, my whole life was Catholic apologetics starting in 1986. So
0: yeah. That's what I wanted to ask you about. If you give me some lessons, because what are the big lessons, especially because I do feel like your generation of apologists, you guys kind of invented this media apologetics thing. And now everybody's trying it.
1: Yeah.
0: And some are doing fantastic.
1: Yes.
0: Lee.
1: Yes.
0: And some are, they could use some lessons. Mm-hmm. So what are the main takeaways, the main things where you're like, after all these years, I've learned to either stop doing this or make sure that I do this.
1: Yeah. Yeah. Well, one thing, you know, Carl said to me and Carl and Jimmy, you know, when I first came here to Catholic Answers 21 years ago, I was already an established apologist and had been in apostolic work for quite a while. But boy, did I learn from day one here with Carl and Jimmy. I mean, those guys are just fantastic. But a couple of things, you know, Carl, when he laid out the sort of the rules for me when I came here, among the many things that he said, there were a couple of things that really, really stick out. And number one is that if you allow yourself to get angry, right? If you're on Catholic Answers Live and you allow yourself to get angry and you start down that path, you won't be on Catholic Answers Live.
0: So this was a threat more than anything.
1: That's right.
0: I didn't know where that. Yeah, but that's helpful, isn't it?
1: Yes, it is helpful.
0: Focuses the mind a bit.
1: Well, but then, you know, we had a

0: angry or frustrated, and that is unacceptable in Catholic apologetics, and it should be in our lives in general. But, you know, charity has to be, you know, if the charity of Christ is the first principle of merit in the life of a Christian to begin with, without charity, without some sense of charity in your soul, you know, you're not going to heaven, number one.
1: Right.
0: But number two, folks will hear it, and they will know it, and they will end up going the other way. And the folks that see the folks that will follow you when you are led by anger are not the crowd you want to follow you. And you can really, you know, we've had a sense of a few, you know, not to name names, but we've seen it over the years, Cy Kellett, you know, guys that are known for their anger and sorts, and usually that's a sign that there's something out of order in their lives to start with. There's nothing good that comes from that.
1: Charity,
0: you have to love Jesus and you have to love your neighbor. You know, those are the two biggies, and of course that's true if you want to get to heaven, but it's also true if you want to succeed in the apostolic work. So there has to be that. There has to be a sense of spirituality. You have to love Jesus in your life. Are you praying? Are you spending time before the Blessed Sacrament? Are you receiving the sacraments regularly? Because if not, you know, it's time for you to step aside perhaps and go and get on your knees and get right with Jesus.
1: Exactly.
0: Right? So, I mean, that's got to be, you know, number one. So I think that whole anger thing was really, it was one of those things like, dang, man, yeah, you know, this is what's important. Now, number two, what Carl said to me was, Tim, you've heard me say this before, Cy Kellett. You've heard me say everything before, Cy Kellett, but we are Catholic Answers, right? And I love this name here, chosen by our founder, Carl Keating, right? Catholic Answers. We are not Tim Staples Answers or Cy Kellett's Answers.
1: Right.
0: That has to be, everybody should know, if you're in apostolic work, everybody should know, hey, that's the guy to go to if you want to hear what the church teaches.
1: Right.
0: They want Jesus. They don't want your opinion, Tim. And Carl also said that, look, it doesn't mean we can't give opinions. Yes, we can, but we have to say it. You have to say, you know what, this is my opinion. Oh, Lord, Cy Kellett, we need that.
1: Yeah.
0: In apostolic work, look, this is, you know, in my opinion, I could be wrong. Man, that helps a lot.
1: Right.
0: In my opinion, of course, I could be wrong versus, now this is what the church teaches, right? And then you can get, is it infallible or is it a teaching of the ordinary magisterium? That's good. Yeah, that's good. So really being clear because, and again, we don't have enough of that. So in that context, just those two things, you know, you can get a sense of St. John the Baptist, I must decrease, he must increase. You can't help but to decrease when you're putting our Blessed Lord first and you're humbly presenting your opinions and then you are decidedly presenting the teachings of Jesus Christ in and through his church. Man, you're going a long way towards success right there. And you know what, Cy? Those are the two biggies I would say are, guys, anybody who wants to get into this work, this has got to be front and center in your life. But you know what? What happens over time? Because I know 32 years ago, when I first started doing radio in 1994, I would lose my temper at times, you know, guys would call in and stump me, you know, and I didn't quite, you know, and I would, and then you look back and say, oh, God, what was I thinking? Listen to me. I hate listening to myself, you know, but over time, I think you grow and then, you know, you can kind of relax, right?

0: There's no, you don't have that tense, you know.
1: Yeah. Am I going to have the answer?
0: That's right. I've got to have the answer. No, I don't. You know, I'll toss out another thing that Carl used to say, and he said it many times. Sometimes the best three-word answer you can give as a Catholic apologist is, I don't know.
1: Yeah.
0: Right. To honestly say, you know, I don't know, but I will find out. I used to say that when I was director here, director of apologetics. I would repeat that to the apologist, that, look, I don't know. Powerful words, but then I would add, but I will find out and I will get you an answer. And that's what Catholic Answers is really all about. You know, if we don't have an answer,
1: right,
0: guess what? We're going to get one, and then it'll be on our website. And
1: right,
0: folks who go to Catholic.com will say, man, there's incredible the amount of answers that we have here. And that's because we've done that for you know, since Carl started this thing, incorporated anyway, in 1982. He was here before that, like 79. Incorporated in 1982. That's what it's been about, from the tracks, right, to the website and books and every article we've ever written. It's about getting people Catholic answers. And so that's got to be the focus. It's Catholic answers, not your opinions. And then, you know, you can have fun with opinions at times, or if you have a teaching where there is no definitive teaching on it, you know, you can say, you know, this is the ordinary teaching. There's no infallible teaching on this. And, you know, there too, there's freedom.
1: Yeah.
0: You know, the old axiom, you know, in when it comes to definitive teachings, there's no, you know, equivocation. This is it. But when there is, we have freedom. But whether we're talking about definitive teaching or areas where we're at liberty, all things have to be done in charity.
1: There you go. Tim Staples, thank you. You did learn something in these 32 years.
0: I try.
1: You did learn something. All right, right back with your questions for Tim on Catholic Answers Live.
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0: Jim Staples, our guest, has mellowed over the years. Would you say that?
1: I would definitely say that.
0: Yeah, yeah. And mellowing is good. Like I said, it's not a bad thing. But you were saying like some you don't like to listen to the old recordings.
1: I really don't. I go back and see some of the mistakes I've made over the years, you know, and I've been corrected. But every once in a while, you know, an old article that I wrote, you know, 30 years ago or something will pop up on the internet. And I'm like, oh, man, oh, that again. I wish I wouldn't have said that. But I also wanted to, that quote there at the end, I was trying to remember in my head, you know, from St. Augustine that really sums up what I was talking about in that last little segment of answering the question there. In essentials, unity. In non-essentials, liberty. And in all things, charity.

0: Yeah.
1: Augustine, yeah, he had a way of really putting it into a sentence, didn't he?
0: He sure did. And then he'd write another sentence and another sentence. And the next thing, you know.
1: I was about to say, then he would write volumes on one question.
0: Yeah, right. All right, how about we go to the phones? Tim Staples, our guest. You're welcome to call. Lines are full at the moment, but they'll open up as we go. 888-318-7884 in Houston, Texas. Sarah, listening on the Guadalupe Radio Network. Glad to have you here, Sarah. Go ahead with your question.
2: Hi. So I was wondering if Catholics are still obliged to follow partial abstinence for Ember Days.
1: Oh, Ember Days. Well, no, actually, that's for those who don't know, Ember Days occur four times in a year on the Wednesday, Friday, and Saturday immediately following Lent in spring, Pentecost in the summer, what used to be called Michaelmas in autumn, and in winter, Advent. But it actually comes from the word which means in Latin four times or four seasons.
0: Oh.
1: Right, so it's an old traditional observance that's not binding any longer, but it's certainly meritorious. And I know some Catholics, traditional Catholics, who will continue to observe it. But no, it's not binding on Catholics any longer.
0: How'd you hear about Ember Days, Sarah?
2: I'm a traditional Catholic, and they have it in the calendar. I was also wondering, because
1: yes.
2: I also go to an ordinariate parish, and they also seem, and I was wondering if people, ordinariate Catholics, are still bound to the abstinence laws, but I would assume not, right?
1: Yeah, I don't believe so, no. But you'll probably find it there. The ordinariate Catholics that I know, in fact, our Carlo Broussard went to an ordinariate parish when he was here in Southern California.
0: Oh, yeah.
1: Anyway, and so, but yeah, I don't believe they're bound, but I don't know that liturgy as well as I know the ordinary liturgy. So, but I don't believe they're bound by Ember Days. But again, it's a wonderful thing to practice, and it is practiced in the modern church by more traditional Catholics. So while it's not strictly obligatory, I think it's a good thing you're seeing a resurgence of some of these traditional practices. You know, as long the way Holy Mother Church looks at things is, generally speaking, if it's a blessing to folks, you know, you're generally not going to have the church say, no, stop doing that. It's only when, and that's what I say to my traditional friends, is look, practice these things, but don't start making them, you know,
0: obligatory
1: and start saying that, oh boy, you know, this is bad. We're not practicing Ember Days anymore. This is, man, we got to restore this or else the church is going to hell in a handbasket and that sort of thing. That's when you start getting yourself in trouble. But anyway, thanks so much for your call. God bless you.
2: Thank you.
0: All right, Sarah, let's come back here to San Diego. Edwin is here in San Diego watching on YouTube. Thank you for waiting, Edwin. Go ahead with your question for Tim.
3: Yeah, thanks, Mr. Kellett. Thank you, Mr. Staples.
1: Yes.
3: So I've been talking to a coworker, which I kind of confided one to a friend recently, and he was an atheist, but by the grace of God, he's found his way closer towards God. But he still has an issue with authority and, I guess, trusting the Catholic Church. So his question to me, and he was looking for me for answers, and I tried to help him the best I could, but his question is, why should we trust the Catholic Church and its authority?
1: Oh, yeah.
3: He feels like he will be deceived.
1: Right. Yeah, that's a really important question. And really, the reason why you can and should and must trust in the teachings of the Catholic Church is because you have

0: have to trust Jesus, right? And in order to trust Jesus, there's no such thing as, oh, I trust Jesus, but I don't trust Peter, right? Go back to the Old Testament, right? What would that be? Exodus chapter 14, you know, the famous line, it's chapter 14. I want to say verse 31 or right around there, where the scripture says, and they believed in the Lord and in Moses, his servant, right? See, there's, you know, it's just impossible to say, I believe God, but I don't believe Moses, right? I believe God, but I don't believe Peter. But who are these apostles?
1: Right, right.
0: And why is that? Because Jesus is the one who said it. If they hear you, Matthew chapter 10, verse 40, right? And Luke chapter 10, verse 16. If they hear you, they hear me. If they reject you, they reject me. Right, so the church, we have to understand, my friend, as a Catholic, is, oh boy, we've been talking a lot about this lately, Cy Kellett, on this broadcast, Ephesians chapter 1, verses 22 and 23, which says that the church is the body of Christ, the fullness of him who fills all in all, right? There's a wonderful section there in the Catechism, I want to say section 830, which talks about one of the four marks of the church, Catholicity. What does that mean, Catholic? A lot of folks get this wrong, Cy Kellett, and I'll say this as well to our guest here on the phone. People will often say, you know, well, a Catholic means universal. Well, and yes, in a secondary sense, the word Catholic does mean or have a connotation of universal, but the first meaning is the one everybody misses, Cy Kellett, right? The first meaning comes from, etymologically, from the two Greek words. Well, there's a preposition and a word there that constitute this word Catholic. It's kata holikos. Again, the Catechism, section 830, tells us that according to the whole. And so what Catholic means when you talk about Catholic Church is that which is according to the whole. And the Catechism there references Ephesians 1, 22, and 23 below in the footnotes that says that the Church is the body of Christ, the fullness of him who fills all and in all. So the Church is, by definition, the fullness of him. The church is Jesus Christ extended into this world, and folks have to understand that. So you can't just reject the church and say, oh, but I love Jesus. No. Jesus will say on Judgment Day, if you knowingly reject the church that Jesus Christ established, you're not going to heaven. Right? And that means, as Lumen Gentium, section 14, the Dogmatic Constitution on the Church from Vatican Council II, that means accepting her whole, all of the means of salvation, the sacraments, her teachings, as well as her disciplines in accordance with the teaching authority that Jesus Christ gave to his church. So that's a really, really important point here. And remember that when, in fact, the church teaches something definitively, right? And that can be an infallible teaching, of course. Let's say the Assumption, when the church teaches, when the Pope, for example, in 1950 declared ex cathedra, right, that Mary was assumed body, her entire person into heaven, body, soul, and is now present in heaven, body and soul, and is glorified, has the beatific vision. If you or I reject that teaching, guess what? We can do it in the privacy of our home, never tell anybody. I'm not going to say anything, but man, I just don't buy that. Well, guess what? You're going to hell. You're not going to make it to heaven. If you knowingly reject that teaching, which is infallibly taught by the church, right? Now, of course, that's true when it comes to infallible teaching, but it's also true when it comes to her disciplinary

0: judgments when it comes to matters, for example, of divine law, right? I can, if I say, you know what, we're not going to use bread and wine anymore at Mass, Sykellet. You know, look, we're Germans. You know, wouldn't you say beer and pretzels would work better for our culture, yeah. right? You know, that sort of thing. That is a matter of divine law. And if you knowingly break that law, guess what? That is grave matter. But then there's also those teaching the ordinary magisterium that have not been infallibly declared, but we are bound, because the church has taught it on the ordinary level, we are not free to go out and contradict it. Now, we can, in our private lives, say, you know what? I'm not buying this, right? You know, a classic example of this would be, did Mary die, right? Did she die, or was she taken up alive? St. Epiphanius believed Mary in the 4th century was taken up to heaven. He says, like Elijah in his great work.
1: That's the music.
0: Okay, that's the music. You know what? Can we just take a pause here? I want to come back and really put a bow on this for you, because I think this is a really important question.
1: Hang on, Ed.
0: Do that,
1: yeah,
0: Si? All right,
1: sure.
0: Let's do
1: Hang
0: that.
1: Hang on, Ed. We'll be right back with more questions for Tim Staples on Catholic Answers Live.

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1: Hi, this is Father Daniel Brandenburg from the Legionaries of Christ. Now, I don't know about you, but I am a sinner, and I need to go to confession. Sometimes people think that priests don't need to go to confession, but that's not the case at all. Priests are sinners just like you and me. We need God's grace. We are all falling short of what God calls us to. And confession not only wipes away our sins, but it also gives us actual grace. So I encourage you all to make a good confession, to trust in the Lord, and to grow in His grace. God bless you.
2: He begins to knit in this womb a child. Once God has decided that you shall be, you are children of God. Now the pill. Oh, wow, aren't we smart, huh? Now we not only kill the baby, we're under risk of killing the mother. But does anyone care? Well, I heard the other day we have too much population. You've already killed millions and millions and millions and millions of children. You got too much population. You're kidding yourself. Another 10 years would just be a lot of old people looking at each other. And you're too old to reproduce. What are you going to do?
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0: 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Catholic Answers Live. Tim Staples, our guest. Edwin on the line right here in San Diego. I've got a friend who's non-Catholic and is concerned, well, if he trusts the Catholic Church, he'll be deceived. Yes. So he's trying to trust the Catholic Church, but doesn't know how.
1: Yes.
0: Tim, you were in the midst of an answer.
2: Yes, and I'm sorry, Edwin, I'm going a bit long-winded, but your question is so important. Now, I was in the midst of explaining, you know, I'm using the example when it comes to non-infallible teachings. And I think this is where your friend's question really comes to the fore. Because most Catholics I find, Cy, they're like, yeah, if it's infallibly taught, you know,

I'll take that to the bank, right? But it becomes these non-infallible teachings, and that's where we really have problems nowadays in the church. And so I used the example, Edwin, of did Mary die? And the ordinary teaching of the church, for example, in what would that have been? Yeah, Munificentissimus Deus was the document, the apostolic constitution promulgated by Pope Pius XII that defined infallibly the assumption of the Blessed Virgin Mary. And in that document, 8 times Pope Pius XII teaches that Mary died. And the tradition is, you know, I mentioned St. Epiphanius, Timothy of Jerusalem is another, both 4th century, who both taught that Mary was taken straight up to heaven and never died. And that is a tradition that perdured in the church alongside of the more, let's say, definitive tradition. St. Gregory of Tours, for example, St. John Damascene, 2 fathers of the church that taught it in a very strong way. And, you know, quote, an ancient tradition that goes all the way back to the apostles. Okay, but again, that was never defined infallibly. And in fact, when Pius XII defined the assumption, he chose not to include in that definition whether Mary died. It just says when the end of her life came or at the end of her life. It never says she died or didn't. Okay, but the point is he did teach it 8 times, not in the context of the actual definition, but in the lead up to it. And so that's the ordinary teaching of the church. And we have, of course, among Eastern Catholics, liturgically speaking, the Feast of the Dormition, as it is called and had been called for many, many centuries in the Eastern Church. So that's the ordinary teaching. But you don't have to give divine and Catholic, what Vatican I defined as the assent of divine and Catholic faith to the teaching that says she died. It is the ordinary teaching of the church, and therefore we must give what's called religious assent of the will and intellect to that teaching. Now, what does that mean? Well, let's say I'm an Eastern, I can tell you this one, I was writing my book on the Blessed Mother, Behold Your Mother. Man, there's a strong argument in the tradition. I mentioned Timothy of Jerusalem, 4th century, St. Epiphanius, 4th century, that taught the other. There's a good argument for it, but of course the church went in a different direction. And so we give assent of the intellect and will, and I believe Mary died. She laid in state, the apostles gathered, and so forth. As one tradition has it, all but Timothy. Once again, Timothy wasn't there, Si, you know. Timothy gets picked on. Not Timothy, Thomas, you know, doubting Thomas was not there. But at any rate, the point is, I don't have the authority to say that it's wrong. The church is wrong. Pius XII is wrong when he taught that Mary died. No, I would be sinning if I went into a classroom and taught Catholics, no, Pius XII is wrong. That's grave matter. I don't have the authority to reject, to dissent from the ordinary teaching authority of the church. And now, to really get at your friend's question, though, how can we trust, though, that the Catholic Church is right? It really gets back to Jesus Christ. Do you trust Jesus? Because it's Jesus who gave the authority to the Catholic Church. That's why I can give the assent of divine and Catholic faith to infallible teachings, and that's why I can give religious assent to the non-infallible teachings of the Church, and I can know, my friends, that the Church is never going to lead me into sin, which gets to the final point I want to make to you, Edwin. And that is, you know, Lumen Gentium, section 39. Take notes, everybody listening. And I want you to look this up after this broadcast. Don't turn the broadcast off. Keep listening. But afterward, section 39 of Lumen Gentium says that the church is indefectively
holy.

0: indefectibly, not defectively, indefectibly. You can't defect, okay? She is holy. This is, talk about not understood a lot in the church. The church can't err in certain matters, not only because of her gift of infallibility, but also because of her gift of being indefectibly holy. Now, what does that mean? It means that the church can never, in her, even in her ordinary teaching authority, lead the faithful into sin morally. In her universal legislation. Sai, this is huge. Okay, this is huge. You know, I use the example, you know, when people were having a tizzy fit over Pope Francis and claiming, you know, for example, he's teaching, as even one archbishop, I will not name his name, I actually know him, he's a good man, but he should not have said what he said, right? Said that Pope Francis, well, he may be, he's defending the church on homosexual marriage being absolutely wrong, can never happen, but he appears to be teaching that homosexual acts can be morally okay. That is impossible, Sai. It is impossible for a pope to teach the universal church that something that is already infallibly declared to be contrary to the moral law, such as homosexual act. And by the way, Pope Francis made it as clear as day so many times. Amoris Laetitia, section 80 through 82, folks, read it. You know, but and so many times he said, he would say it very plainly, that any sexual act outside of marriage is sin. He said it so many times. But my point is, Sai, if you understand church teaching and you understand that Jesus is the Lord of the church, it's metaphysically impossible for a pope to teach to the universal church. Now, there, I know there are some who will argue, well, if he were to teach it to the universal church, well, that would not be a teaching. Hogwash! No, you're not the one who tells the pope what he's teaching to the universal church. He tells you what he's teaching to the universal church. And the bottom line is, it's about, see, there's a lack of faith here, Sai Kellett. Mm-hmm. There's a lack of faith and understanding the indefectible, the fact that the church is indefectibly holy. And this is something that goes all the way back, my friends, to the establishment of the church by Jesus Christ. It goes back to St. Paul in Ephesians 5, 24 and 25, where Jesus, it says, has blessed his bride and has made her perfectly pure. Read that in Ephesians 5, 24 and 25, 24 and 25. And so this is why, though, my friend Edwin, and you got to teach your friend why we can trust the church when it comes to moral matters, for example, or the church when she's teaching to the universal church that they must believe this or they must obey this, right? You can know that what they teach, what the Pope teaches or what all the bishops in union with the church teaches to the universal church, cannot lead someone into sin. Because if that were the case, the church would no longer be holy. Because see, if Sai Kellett leads somebody into sin, then that means Sai Kellett is not holy. If Tim Staples leads somebody into sin, he's not holy. He needs to go to confession. Well, guess what? The church never needs to go to confession.
1: There you go, Edwin.
0: Not when she is teaching the universal church, because she cannot sin in leading others into sin. But at any rate, Edwin, that's something to share with your friend, and it becomes a real source of consolation. And also, when you have people who ought to know better, who are Catholic and saying how evil the church is, and the church or the Pope has in an encyclical letter or whatever is leading people into all kinds of sin, you know right there that guy is wrong. And you know what? It's okay, Sai. You know, people get mad when I say that, you know, this archbishop is wrong. Or they have no problem with saying the Pope is wrong. but by golly, if their favorite cardinal or their you know what? Any

0: cardinal worth his salt. Thomas Aquinas would tell you, if I disagree with the vicar of Christ, go with the vicar of Christ.
1: Yeah, Jerome would certainly tell you that.
0: So amen. Jerome, he sure did. All right. Anyway, sorry for going so long, but that was a really important question.
1: Got to take a quick break. Right back with more. Ask Me Anything with Tim Staples on Catholic Answers Live.
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0: 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Tim Staples, our guest, and you can ask him anything. I'm going to go to Cindy in Zionsville, Indiana. Cindy, you have been so patient. Thank you for waiting. Go ahead with your question.
1: I have a son that is a non-practicing Catholic.
2: Yes.
1: And he is always trying to bait me with questions, stump me concerning my faith. And he asked me recently, if God created Adam and Eve, then how did other races come about?
2: Yes.
1: In regards to different genetics and such as blood types?
2: Yes.
1: And I didn't have an answer for him.
2: Sure. Well, I don't think that's a real difficult question to answer. Honestly, from a scientific perspective, I think what happens, and hopefully this will be helpful to you if you can share this with your son. I think what happens is you get a straw man argument from the scientific end, right, that says that those who believe that we have two original parents, which is the ordinary teaching of the Catholic Church, right? It's never been defined infallibly, but it is the ordinary teaching of the Catholic Church. Section 390 of the Catechism, for example, teaches it. You have, and it's been repeated over and over down through the centuries, and you know, Pope St. Paul VI, Pope St. John Paul II, and so forth. But what happens is you got folks who think that means we believe that the earth is 6,000 years old. And you will often find that in the scientific community, because especially those who happen to be atheistic or non-religious and whatnot, and they're scientists. So they're thinking that if you believe Adam and Eve, that means you believe there's a 6,000-year-old earth or maybe a 10,000-year earth, and that is simply not true. So the way that we can reconcile the fact that God created our two original parents, and whether they came from pre-existing organic matter, like we see in the second creation story, right, where God forms Adam out of the slime of the earth, whether he used the slime of the earth or whether he used a pre-existing, hominid, which you're free as a Catholic to believe. But it is, as Pope John Paul the Great says, and we see here in the

0: Catechism, section 390, it's at the point where God breathed the soul into the body of Adam. That's the point at which he became a human person. And that's the point at which the body becomes a human body. Before that, it was not a human body. So, you know, our original parent was not a monkey with a human soul in him. Okay, no, because there was a radical transformation, even if there, it was a hominid that God used. Whether he used the slime of the earth or whether he used a pre-existing hominid, it's at the point of the infusing of the soul. That's where we have a human person and the one who is the father of all of us. And Eve is the mother of all of us. But as far as time goes, we don't know. And science doesn't know when our first two original parents came into existence. There is a lot of disagreement among scientists as to the when and the how. There's a lot of disagreement there. But there is enough time. We know this because we're here, Cy Kellett. I'm looking at Cy Kellett. And he's...
1: And I'm genetically diverse.
0: Yes, he is. In fact, he's genetically confused.
1: Sometimes.
0: But the point... Yeah. So the point is, there was obviously enough time for there to be differentiation. And we know this through the science of evolution, at least, on a micro level, that species have the ability to adapt. So different skin colors, blood types, all those kinds of things can, in fact, that's not a question of science, and it's not a question in our faith as to whether, oh no, did we have enough time for all of these changes to take place? Well, the answer is yes, we did. You know why? Because Cy Kellett is sitting here. So that is a matter for scientists, for good Catholics to, you know, I encourage my kids, I encourage Catholics in general, get involved in the sciences, man. We should be, you know, in the middle of all of it and diving in and coming to discover how and how long it would have taken and just how, because there are a lot of questions as to how the blood types developed, how long it would have taken for there to be differentiation and so forth. These are questions of science. But when it comes to the faith, yes, we know, because the Catholic Church teaches on the ordinary level, we have two original parents, Adam and Eve. From there, you know, as Pope... In fact, if you read the Catechism, section 390, check out the footnotes as well, 264 and 265. If you go down to the footnotes, you have references from the Council of Trent, Pius XII, Paul VI as well, and a wonderful allocution that Paul VI gave to the Academy of the Sciences way back in 1966, where he talks about this very issue. And it's really a beautiful read. If you have the companion to the Catechism, and folks, if you don't have it, you should get it. The companion to the not the compendium, that's a different thing. The companion.
1: That was helpful to name them the companion and the compendium.
0: Well, the compendium is kind of a synopsis,
1: right,
0: and a wonderful aid in learning the Catechism. And some people get those confused, so that's why I mention it.
1: Yeah.
0: But the companion to the Catechism has most of the quote. When you see a footnote in the Catechism, if you go to the companion, most likely that quote is written out, like you'll have a section from Paul VI's declaration on this matter. So it's a really, really cool thing to have. But check it out there. So it's not a problem. And Catholics need to understand this. There's no contradiction between true science and the highest science, which is theology. All right?
1: Cindy, I am going to leave it there just because I would like to get more folks on. I hope that was helpful. As more questions come up, you are certainly welcome to call again. And we will try not to have you wait so long next time. I do want to go to Des Moines, Iowa, where Nick has been waiting, listening on Iowa Catholic Radio. Nick, welcome. Go ahead with your question for Tim.
2: Howdy, fellas.
0: Yes.
2: My question is about invincible ignorance and
3: paragraph

0: 841 of
1: yes.
0: the Catechism,
1: mm-hmm.
0: where it talks about Muslims professing to worship the same God.
1: Yes.
0: So my question is specifically, do they?
1: Yes.
0: And because, like, from my understanding of Islam and their understanding of God, it is diametrically opposed in pretty much every possible way to the God of the Bible. So it doesn't make sense to me when they would say, we right. profess to worship the same God, because in practice, they don't. Like, if you just did a character study, two completely different entities.
1: Okay. Well, let me jump in there. Okay. Let me ask you, give me an example of something that would make the God of the Quran a different God necessarily from the God of the Bible.
0: Yeah, so a couple of examples would be the God of the Bible is omnipotent and all-powerful. The God of the Quran is not. It states that he can't have a son because he has no mate. So
1: okay, let me jump in there. That's a
0: power.
1: You know what? I really appreciate you calling here, because in fact, yes, Nostra Aetate, Section 3, Lumen Gentium 16, as well as the Catechism 841. Yes, the Catholic Church teaches that Islam professes to believe in the same God we do. And this is one of the reasons, what the point you just brought up is one of the reasons why this is so. Because in as much as Islam does in fact teach that God is all-powerful, he is self-subsistent. In fact, Muslims are closer to us than some Protestants. You know, not to pick on William Lane Craig, but I'll pick on William Lane Craig when he denies the simplicity of God. And God bless him. You know, he's a Christian. But this is a dangerous, dangerous place to be when you deny the absolute simplicity of God. Because what are you saying? Now, of course, we know William Lane Craig doesn't understand what simplicity is. I get that. And, you know, I'm not here to judge William Lane Craig, right? That's God's business. But if God's not absolutely simple, well, that means he has parts. And one of the problems William Lane Craig has is he has a faulty understanding of the Trinity, because somehow he believes that absolute simplicity would deny the Trinity. But no, he's not understanding that three persons doesn't mean three parts. No, God is absolutely simple, absolutely one. And the distinction in persons is purely relational, not essential at all. But this gets to a very important point, though. Muslim scholars know William Lane Craig is wrong. Muslim scholars know that you cannot say God has parts, because they, especially among the Sunni, but you get it among Shia as well, understand God to be absolutely simple. In fact, the famous Averroes Avicenna in the 12th, 13th centuries taught this, and could, you know, this is something that Thomas Aquinas could agree with the Muslim scholars on, is God's absolute simplicity. So the point is that it's because Islam teaches, along with King David in the Old Testament, "Hear, O Israel," well, this is Moses, "Hear, O Israel, the Lord thy God is one." But King David also, of course, believed that God is absolutely one. There are no parts. He is self-subsistent. He is omniscient, omnipotent, omnipresent, and so forth. That is the God, the same God that we believe in. See, the key is to understand that, yes, Muslims get it wrong when it comes to the mystery of the Trinity. But my brother, that is a mystery. Our Jewish friends get it wrong. You know, the great Rabbi Jacob Neusner got it wrong in trying to comprehend the Trinity. Well, guess what? You're not going to be able to fully comprehend God as Father, Son, Holy Spirit a billion trillion years in heaven, right? Because it is a mystery that is beyond our comprehension. That is, we can never fully comprehend it. Now, we can comprehend the fact that there's nothing about it that's contrary to reason. That is true. And that's where the dialogue begins with our

0: Muslim brothers and with others who have trouble with the Trinity is in that area of reason. But because they reject the Trinity does not mean that they believe in a different God. It means that they don't know the revelation that God has made of himself that transcends our rational abilities as Father, Son, and Holy Spirit. In fact, I wish we had more time, brother. Hopefully we can talk again sometime and we can talk more about just why the church is right about Muslims.
1: Nick, thank you for the call. Thanks to everybody who called. Sorry to those we did not get to. Tim Staples, thank you.
0: Too much fun, brother. God bless you.
1: You too. That'll do it for us. We'll see you next time, God willing, right here on Catholic Answers Live.
2: Peter Kreef calls envy the dumbest sin. Why? Well, think about it. Most sins make you feel good for at least a minute. Envy makes you feel instantly miserable. And most often, if someone suffers from envy or constant comparison, it's rooted in the lie that something is missing in you. When I was 3 years old, my parents asked me, "What do you want to be when you grow up?" I was shocked, dumbfounded. I looked at them like, "What are you talking about?" I said, "I want to be a big one Christopher." In other words, I want to be me when I grow up, just bigger than I am now. God doesn't want you to be somebody else. He wants you to be holy, which is to be fully you, fully alive. Not saint someone else, but saint insert your name here. He wants you to glorify him in the way that only you can for all eternity. 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
8: As a Catholic talk show host and speaker and author, I'm often asked, how should we pray? How do we pray? Really? It's up to you, and that's between you and the Lord. We have wonderful, wonderful formalized prayers in the Catholic faith, such as a rosary, the Lord's Prayer, novenas, but you can also just open up your heart and say, Lord, help, SOS. It's as simple as that. How you pray is really up to you. Ask the Lord how you should pray, and he'll answer you.
9: This is Father Shannon Bouquet, President of Human Life International. In the name of the Father, and of the Son, and of the Holy Spirit. Heavenly Father, gracious God, help us to defend human life. Help us to serve life at every stage, from its natural beginning to its natural end. Help us to help others to appreciate the beauty of human life, to respect it at each stage. Help us also, Father, to bring wisdom to a world that has become deaf, sometimes even mute to the dignity of human life. Help us in our role with our leaders, legislators, those in any public office, to defend life. Help us to encourage them, to help others to see through law, through policy, and through every other means that life is to be protected. We ask all this in the name of Jesus Christ our Lord. Amen. In the name of the Father, and of the Son, and of the Holy Spirit. Amen.
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0: The Glorious Mysteries of the Holy Rosary with Mother Angelica and the nuns of Our Lady of the Angels Monastery.
1: In the name of the Father, and of the Son, and of the Holy Spirit.
2: Amen.
1: I believe in God, the Father Almighty, Creator of heaven and earth, and in Jesus Christ, His only Son, our Lord, who was conceived by the Holy Spirit, born of the Virgin Mary, suffered under Pontius Pilate, was crucified, died, and was buried. He descended into hell. The third day He rose again from the dead. He ascended into heaven and sits at the right hand of God, the Father Almighty, from whence He shall come to judge the living and the dead.

0: Our Father, who art in heaven, hallowed be thy name. Thy kingdom come, thy will be done, on earth as it is in heaven.
1: Give us this day our daily bread.

0: Hail Mary, full of grace, the Lord is with thee. Blessed art thou among women, and blessed is the fruit of thy womb, Jesus.
1: Holy Mary, Mother of God, pray for us sinners now and at the hour of our death. Amen.
0: Hail Mary, full of grace, the Lord is with thee. Blessed art thou among women, and blessed is the fruit of thy womb, Jesus.
1: Holy Mary, Mother of God, pray for us sinners now and at the hour of our death. Amen.
0: Hail Mary, full of grace, the Lord is with thee. Blessed art thou amongst women, and blessed is the fruit of thy womb, Jesus.
1: Holy Mary, Mother of God, pray for us sinners now and at the hour of our death. Amen.
0: Glory be to the Father, and to the Son, and to the Holy Spirit.
1: As it was in the beginning, is now, and ever shall be, world without end. Amen.
0: The first glorious mystery. The resurrection.
2: All the trials, sufferings, heartaches, and disappointments will seem as nothing compared to the glory your sufferings merited for us. They shall all seem like a dream, and the vision of your face will fill our souls with exquisite joy.
0: Our Father, who art in heaven, hallowed be thy name. Thy kingdom come, thy will be done on earth as it is in heaven.
1: Give us this day our daily bread, and forgive us our trespasses, as we forgive those who trespass against us. And lead us not into temptation, but deliver us from evil. Amen.
0: Hail Mary, full of grace, the Lord is with thee. Blessed art thou among women, and blessed is the fruit of thy womb, Jesus.
1: Holy Mary, Mother of God, pray for us sinners now and at the hour of our death. Amen.
0: Hail Mary, full of grace, the Lord is with thee. Blessed art thou amongst women, and blessed is the fruit of thy womb, Jesus.
1: Holy Mary, Mother of God, pray for us sinners now and at the hour of our death.
0: Hail Mary, full of grace, the Lord is with thee. Blessed art thou amongst women, and blessed is the fruit of thy womb, Jesus.
1: Holy Mary, Mother of God, pray for us sinners now and at the hour of our death. Amen.
0: Hail Mary, full of grace, the Lord is with thee. Blessed art thou among women, and blessed is the fruit of thy womb, Jesus.

0: Praise the Lord is with you. Blessed art thou amongst women, and blessed is the fruit of thy womb, Jesus.
1: Holy Mary, Mother of God, pray for us sinners now and at the hour of our death. Amen.
0: Glory be to the Father, and to the Son, and to the Holy Spirit.
1: As it was in the beginning, is now, and ever shall be, world without end. Amen.
0: O my Jesus,
1: forgive us our sins, save us from the fires of hell, and lead all souls to heaven, especially those who most need thy mercy.
0: The second glorious mystery, the Ascension.
2: Dear Jesus, we want to rise above the demands of our emotions and have the courage to live in spirit and truth. Grant us the faith that is always aware of the invisible reality, the hope that trusts in your promises, and the love that seeks not itself.
0: Our Father, who art in heaven, hallowed be thy name. Thy kingdom come, thy will be done on earth as it is in heaven.
1: Give us this day our daily bread, and forgive us our trespasses, as we forgive those who trespass against us. And lead us not into temptation, but deliver us from evil. Amen.
0: Hail Mary, full of grace, the Lord is with thee. Blessed art thou among women, and blessed is the fruit of thy womb,

0: with thee. Blessed art thou amongst women, and blessed is the fruit of thy womb, Jesus.
1: Holy Mary, Mother of God, pray for us sinners now and at the hour of our death. Amen.
0: Hail Mary, full of grace, the Lord is with thee. Blessed art thou among women, and blessed is the fruit of thy womb, Jesus.
1: Holy Mary, Mother of God, pray for us sinners now and at the hour of our death. Amen.
0: Hail Mary, full of grace, the Lord is with thee. Blessed art thou amongst women, and blessed is the fruit of thy womb, Jesus.
1: Holy Mary, Mother of God, pray for us sinners now and at the hour of our death. Amen.
0: Hail Mary, full of grace, the Lord is with thee. Blessed art thou among women, and blessed is the fruit of thy womb, Jesus.
1: Holy Mary, Mother of God, pray for us sinners now and at the hour of our death. Amen.
0: Hail Mary, full of grace, the Lord is with thee. Blessed art thou amongst women, and blessed is the fruit of thy womb, Jesus.

0: blessed is the fruit of thy womb, Jesus.
1: Holy Mary, Mother of God, pray for us sinners now and at the hour of our death. Amen.
0: Hail Mary, full of grace, the Lord is with thee. Blessed art thou amongst women, and blessed is the fruit of thy womb, Jesus.
1: Holy Mary,

0: the Lord is with thee. Blessed art thou among women, and blessed is the fruit of thy womb, Jesus.
1: Holy Mary, Mother of God, pray for us sinners now and at the hour of our death. Amen.
0: Hail Mary, full of grace, the Lord is with thee. Blessed art thou among women, and blessed is the fruit of thy womb, Jesus.
1: Holy Mary, Mother of God, pray for us sinners, now and at the hour of our death. Amen.
0: Glory be to the Father, and to the Son, and to the Holy Spirit.
1: As it was in the beginning, is now, and ever shall be, world without end. Amen.
0: O my Jesus,
1: forgive us our sins, save us from the fires of hell, and lead all souls to heaven, especially those in most need of your mercy.
0: The third glorious mystery, the descent of the Holy Spirit.
2: Holy Spirit, give to us an increase of your gifts and the grace that assures your presence in our souls.
0: Our Father, who art in heaven, hallowed be thy name. Thy kingdom come, thy will be done, on earth as it is in heaven.
1: Give us this day our daily bread, and forgive us our trespasses, as we forgive those who trespass against us. And lead us not into temptation, but deliver us from evil. Amen.
0: Hail Mary, full of grace, the Lord is with thee. Blessed art thou among women, and blessed is the fruit of thy womb, Jesus.
1: Holy Mary, Mother of God, pray for us sinners now and at the hour of our death. Amen.
0: Hail Mary, full of grace, the Lord is with thee. Blessed art thou amongst women, and blessed is the fruit of thy womb, Jesus.

0: Blessed art thou amongst women, and blessed is the fruit of thy womb, Jesus.
1: Holy Mary, Mother of God, pray for us sinners, now and at the hour of our death. Amen.
0: Hail Mary, full of grace, the Lord is with thee. Blessed art thou among women, and blessed is the fruit of thy womb, Jesus.
1: Holy Mary, Mother of God, pray for us sinners now and at the hour of our death. Amen.
0: Hail Mary, full of grace, the Lord is with thee. Blessed art thou among women, and blessed is the fruit of thy womb, Jesus.
1: Holy Mary, Mother of God, pray for us sinners now and at the hour of our death. Amen.
0: Hail Mary, full of grace, the Lord is with thee. Blessed art thou amongst the women, and blessed is the fruit of thy womb, Jesus.
1: Holy Mary, Mother of God, pray for us sinners now and at the hour of our death. Amen.
0: Hail Mary, full of grace, the Lord is with thee. Blessed art thou among women, and blessed is the fruit of thy womb, Jesus.

0: Praise the Lord is with thee. 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
1: Holy Mary, Mother of God, pray for us sinners now and at the hour of our death. Amen.
0: Hail Mary, full of grace, the Lord is with thee. Blessed art thou amongst women, and blessed is the fruit of thy womb, Jesus.

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1: Holy Mary, Mother of God, pray for us sinners now and at the hour of our death. Amen.
0: Glory be to the Father, and to the Son, and to the Holy Spirit.

0: Lord Jesus.
1: Forgive us our sins, save us from the fires of hell, and lead all souls to heaven, especially those who most need thy mercy.
0: The fourth glorious mystery, the Assumption.
2: Dear Mary, Queen and Mother, let your Assumption into heaven give us the assurance and courage to be Christians in word and deed. Let us rise above the things of this world, so that our thoughts may be with you in heaven.
0: Our Father, who art in heaven, hallowed be thy name, thy kingdom come, thy will be done on earth as it is in heaven.
1: Give us this day our daily bread, and forgive us our trespasses, as we forgive those who trespass against us. And lead us not into temptation, but deliver us from evil.
0: Hail Mary, full of grace, the Lord is with thee. Blessed art thou amongst the women, and blessed is the fruit of thy womb, Jesus.

0: with thee. 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
1: Holy Mary, Mother of God, pray for us sinners, now and at the hour of our death. Amen.
0: Hail Mary, full of grace, the Lord is with thee. Blessed art thou amongst women, and blessed is the fruit of thy womb, Jesus.

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1: Holy Mary, Mother of God, pray for us sinners now and at the hour of our death. Amen.
0: Hail Mary, full of grace, the Lord is with thee. Blessed art thou amongst women, and blessed is the fruit of thy womb, Jesus.
1: Holy Mary, Mother of God, pray for us sinners now and at the hour of our death. Amen.
0: Hail Mary, full of grace, the Lord is with thee. Blessed art thou amongst women, and blessed is the fruit of thy womb, Jesus.

0: Lord is with thee. Blessed art thou amongst women, and blessed is the fruit of thy womb, Jesus.
1: Holy Mary, Mother of God, pray for us sinners now and at the hour of our death. Amen.
0: Hail Mary, full of grace, the Lord is with thee. Blessed art thou among women, and blessed is the fruit of thy womb, Jesus.
1: Holy Mary, Mother of God, pray for us sinners now and at the hour of our death. Amen.
0: Glory be to the Father, and to the Son, and to the Holy Spirit.
1: As it was in the beginning, is now, and ever shall be, world without end. Amen.
0: O my Jesus,
1: forgive us our sins, save us from the fires of hell, and lead all souls to heaven, especially those who most need thy mercy.
0: The fifth glorious mystery, the coronation.
2: Dear Mother, the justice of God was not satisfied with reuniting your body and soul. So your divine Son, King and Lord, deigned to crown you as Queen of heaven and earth.
0: Our Father, who art in heaven, hallowed be thy name, thy kingdom come.

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1: Give us this day our daily bread, and forgive us our trespasses, as we forgive those who trespass against us. And lead us not into temptation, but deliver us from evil. Amen.
0: Hail Mary, full of grace, the Lord is with thee. Blessed art thou among women, and blessed is the fruit of thy womb, Jesus.
1: Holy Mary, Mother of God, pray for us sinners now and at the hour of our death. Amen.
0: Hail Mary, full of grace, the Lord is with thee. Blessed art thou among women, and blessed is the fruit of thy womb, Jesus.
1: Holy Mary, Mother of God, pray for us sinners now and at the hour of our death. Amen.
0: Hail Mary, full of grace, the Lord is with thee. Blessed art thou among women, and blessed is the fruit of thy womb, Jesus.
1: Holy Mary, Mother of God, pray for us.
0: Hail Mary, full of grace, the Lord is with thee. Blessed art thou among women, and blessed is the fruit of thy womb, Jesus.
1: Holy Mary, Mother of God, pray for us sinners, now and at the hour of our death. Amen.
0: Hail Mary, full of grace, the Lord is with thee. Blessed art thou amongst women, and blessed is the fruit of thy womb, Jesus. Hail Mary, full of grace, the Lord is with thee. Blessed art thou amongst women, and blessed is the fruit of thy womb, Jesus.
1: Holy Mary, Mother of God, pray for us sinners now and at the hour of our death. Amen.
0: Hail Mary, full of grace, the Lord is with thee. Blessed art thou amongst women, and blessed is the fruit of thy womb, Jesus.
1: Holy Mary, Mother of God,
0: Hail Mary, full of grace, the Lord is with thee. Blessed art thou among women, and blessed is the fruit of thy womb, Jesus.

0: In Jesus.
1: Holy Mary, Mother of God, pray for us sinners now and at the hour of our death. Amen.
0: Hail Mary, full of grace, the Lord is with thee. Blessed art thou amongst women, and blessed is the fruit of thy womb, Jesus.
1: Holy Mary, Mother of God, pray for us sinners now and at the hour of our death. Amen.
0: Glory be to the Father, and to the Son, and to the Holy Spirit.
1: As it was in the beginning, is now, and ever shall be, world without end. Amen.
0: O my Jesus,
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1: Prayer is a variety of forms of communication. Sometimes we simply greet one another, "Hi, how are you?" And we say small, short prayers similarly to God. Other times we engage people in deep conversations. Other times we engage our families in family reunions and big meals. Similarly with God, we engage Him in Eucharist and deep meditation as well.
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3: You know something about that new commandment the Lord gave us? You know what it says? That I should love you as much as the Father loves Jesus. But it doesn't say anything about you loving me. How do you like that? He didn't say you got to go around loving somebody. He said, I have to love you as much as the Father loves me. He didn't say, now you're going to get a return of love. In fact, he said, if you do that, if you love those who love you, the pagans do that. If you invite somebody to dinner and hope they invite you back, he said, the pagans do that. You got to invite people to dinner, won't invite you back. They don't have anything to invite you for. See, God doesn't think the way we do. We're so far away from the way God thinks.
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7: Welcome to the Wisdom of Father Groeschel. 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
8: Hello, I'm Father Benedict Groeschel of the Franciscan Friars of the Renewal in the South Bronx, New York. We're having now our ninth segment of our series, God's Mercy in Your Life, and we're going to discuss today the Mother of Mercy, the Mother of Jesus. As you may be well aware, very large numbers of Christians, a vast majority, Catholics, Orthodox, some Anglicans,

will refer to the mother of Jesus as the mother of mercy or the mother of compassion. And if you are a Catholic or an Orthodox Christian, you are very at home with that title. But many people who are not Catholic or Orthodox or Anglican wonder, quite honestly, why should we make something special out of the mother of Jesus? She did what she was supposed to do. Obviously, no believing Christian can dishonor the mother of Jesus. She goes through her life with faith, with trust. She is there at Calvary. She is one of the few witnesses. Largely, she is quiet, although there is the unusual thing about her that she is the only person in the New Testament who gets Jesus Christ to change his mind, or apparently to change his mind, as she does at the marriage feast of Cana. No place else in the New Testament does Jesus ever accept advice or direction from anybody else but from his mother and his foster father, Joseph, when they come looking for him in the temple. He is subject to them. And so today I'd like to talk about why the vast majority of Christians speak of Mary as their mother, as the mother of mercy, and even ask her prayers to God. Let me start with one of my favorite Psalms, 88. Oh, you know the 88th Psalm. Here in the Revised Standard Edition, the heading of this psalm is The Psalmist's Despair. And I'm sure you have felt like this frequently. The psalmist is speaking to God, and he says, "You have put me in the depths of the pit, and regions dark and deep. Your wrath lies heavy upon me, and you overwhelm me with all your waves. You have caused my companions to shun me. You have made me a thing of horror to them. I am shut up. I am shut in so that I cannot escape. My eyes grow dim through sorrow. Every day I call upon you, O Lord. I spread out my hands to you. Do you work your wonders among the dead? Are your wonders known in the darkness? To you, O Lord, I cry. Why do you cast me off? Why do you hide your face from me?" Now, there may be some people here who have never felt that way listening to these programs, but there aren't very many. Stay around in this life 30 or 40 years, and you will have said that prayer a few times. When one feels this way, one may not be entirely comfortable going directly to God. Oh, we know that God is the Father of mercies. So did the psalmist. The psalmist is the one who said, "Because his mercy endures forever." But last year, two friends of mine were killed in a tragic accident, leaving a beautiful family behind them, because some kid was driving 85 miles an hour who didn't even have a license, jumped over the guardrail and killed them. I was annoyed. I was saying that psalm. And where could I go? I went to the crucifix. I went before Jesus crucified. And standing there at the foot of the cross was his mother. Now, the Bible tells us a few things about his mother. First of all, in the announcement of salvation, in the book of Genesis, there is a direct, clear, essential relationship to his mother. God says to the power of evil, to Satan, "I will put enmity between you and the woman, between your offspring and hers. I will put enmity." That's the promise of salvation. In the first line of the promise of salvation, the mother of the Messiah is mentioned. The mother of the Messiah herself, speaking prophetically in Luke 1, verse 50. Get Luke 1, verse

50. And we should keep this in mind. I'm reading here from the basically a Protestant Bible. And his mercy is on those who fear him. And two verses back it says, for behold, henceforth, all generations will call me blessed. For he who is mighty has done great things for me, and holy is his name. Why? Because he has regarded the low estate of his handmaid. He has looked on my humiliation, you could put it more plainly. And all generations shall call me blessed. And for this reason, Catholic and Orthodox Christians, well over a billion people, refer to Mary as the Blessed Mother or the Blessed Virgin. But there is something even more important. John 19:27. We are now at the mystery of salvation. We are at the moment when history falls apart. If you could think of the history of salvation as a mountain coming up, it comes to this peak, and everything else after it is the conclusion. Every word uttered, every gesture, everything said is deeply symbolical. Whether it's the cross itself, or the sponge, or the words, I thirst, or the confession of the Roman soldier, truly this is a son of God. And there are in that passage these words. And when Jesus saw his mother and the disciple whom he loved standing near, he said to his mother, woman, behold your son. And he said to the disciple, behold your mother. Behold your mother. We would all admit that in those moments, John, the only apostle to survive, the only apostle there, represents, along with Mary Magdalene, along with Mary, the mother of Clopas, wife of Clopas, sister of Mary, and the mother of Jesus, along with all of those people except the mother, they represent the church. And Mary is given as mother to John, mother to the church. Now, you might say that's straining that a little bit. I go back to my point that everything happening at that event is immensely important. But now let me tell you, if you think I'm straining at it, what you think of these words? What do you make of these words? And a great portent appeared in heaven, a woman clothed with the sun, with the moon under her feet, and on her head a crown of 12 stars. She was with child and cried out in her pangs of birth, in anguish for her delivery. And another portent appeared in heaven, behold, a great red dragon with 7 heads and 10 horns and 7 diadems on his head. And the woman and the dragon confront each other. The dragon stood there before the woman, about to bear her child, that he might devour her child when she brought it forth. And she brought forth a male child, who is to rule all the nations with a rod of iron. But her child was caught up to God and to his throne, and the woman fled into the wilderness, where she had a place prepared for by God, in which she was to be nourished for 1,260 days. Who is the woman? Who is the child who rules the nations with a rod of iron? The woman is obviously the mother of the Messiah. And then the woman is described even further in Revelations chapter 12, verses 13. And when the dragon saw that he had been thrown down to earth, he pursued the woman who had borne the male child. But the woman was given 2 wings of the great eagle, that she might fly from the serpent into the wilderness to a place where she would be nourished for a time and times and a half time. Who is

this mysterious, mystical woman, of whom it is said that she will be blessed to all generations. The vast majority of Christians, well over 1 billion people, in innumerable different rites of the Latin Rite of the Roman Catholic Church, the Eastern Rites of the Catholic Church, the Orthodox churches in Russia, in Greece, in the Holy Land, in Armenia, in many, many countries, stretching from one end of the world to the other. They daily refer to this woman as the Blessed Mother. I was in Moscow about 10 years ago on my way to give retreats to the Missionary Sisters of Mother Teresa in Calcutta. And I asked my superior, could I get off the plane on the day of my travels so that I could visit Russia, Moscow, on the Feast of the Assumption of Mary. This is a day, very old day. It's celebrated by Russian and as well as by Latin Rite Christians as the day that we honor Mary, not her resurrection, but the day that her body was assumed into heaven, something that the vast majority of Christians believe. Why that day was chosen, probably long ago on August 15th, a church was dedicated, probably in Constantinople, with that name, the name of the falling asleep of Mary. And so I wanted to celebrate the day in the Kremlin. I wanted to go and say the Rosary of Mary for world peace in the 5 beautiful churches which were then museums in the Kremlin. They're not museums right now, they're churches. And so I got off the plane, and on the feast day, I went to the cathedral of the Orthodox Church in Moscow. The name of the cathedral is the Church of Mary, Mother of God, Joy of All Who Sorrow. The church, we would say in the Western world, of Our Lady of Sorrows. In Russian, it is simply called the Church of All Who Mourn. Blessed are they that mourn, for they shall be comforted. And was there anyone who ever mourned more than the Mother of Jesus? We have a beautiful old hymn, the words of Mary, O come and mourn with me a while. And so I went to All Mourners Church, and the church was crowded with people. The front door was locked, but the back door was opened, and it was filled. And when the holiest part of the liturgy came, the people put their faces to the floor as the priest sang the words of the Eucharist, this is my body, this is my blood. A whole sea of people with their faces pressed to the floor. I looked behind me, and the Russian secret agents, even they, standing in the back of the cathedral, were crouched down. I thought of the words of the mysterious apparition to the children of Fatima. Tell the world to pray the rosary for the conversion of Russia. When those words were given to those children, Russia was still a Christian country. The Bolshevik Revolution would take place the following year. These were little peasant children in the mountains of Portugal who had never heard of Russia. They didn't know what Russia was about. Russia was then under the Tsar. What do you mean the conversion of Russia? And since that time, millions and millions of rosaries have been said. Millions and millions of prayers by Orthodox, Catholic, Christians through the intercession of Mary for the conversion of Russia, for the collapse of Bolshevik communism. And do you know what has happened? Do you see what has happened? You pick up a map now, and on the map, instead of USSR, it says territory of the former Soviet Union. In 2 years, it's gone, swept away like a dream in the night, like a phantom. None of the

political pundits, none of the political prophets, none of the diplomatic corps, no one could have predicted it. If 5 years ago, some of the famous political commentators in America had gone on television and predicted that the Soviet Union would be dismembered in less than 18 months, people would have thought they were mentally ill. If people had said that the Cold War would be over, that there would be no reason for an arms race because there'd only be one man running, would anybody have believed it? And so, I say that God, who hears the cry of the poor, that the God of Jesus Christ, who said, "Ask and you shall receive, seek and you shall find, knock and it shall be opened to you," that God heard the cries of his children. And I think he heard the cries of many, not only those who would pray for the intercession of Mary to pray before God, but of the Jews, of the Protestants, of the Pentecostals, of the Muslims who live in Russia, who lived in what was Russia. And I remember being in Russia at that time so deeply moved by the faith of the people. I'm telling you that the faith that I saw in Moscow at that time was more impressive than what I ever see in the United States. I can tell it now, although I was afraid to ever tell it before, lest the Russian secret police take reprisal against those who were there. They might check and see what day I came in. Because when I went into Russia, I wore a priest's Roman collar and a black suit. I actually have one. I look awful in it. I always wear my robe, but I figured I'll shock them too much, so I went in my black suit. And the young Russian soldier who was at the gate in the airport did not know what this attire meant, and he was yelling at me. I was in the wrong line. I was in the Russian citizen's line, but I can't read Russian. And finally he said, "Passport!" So I took out my passport, I handed it to him, and in my passport I'm wearing my friar's robe. And he opened the passport like this and went, He looked in both directions. No one was around. He seized my hand, kissed my hand, and said, "Slava Jesu Christo, praise be Jesus Christ." I was astonished. I could never tell this story before on television because I was afraid they'd check the records and find out who this boy was. In the bottom of my bags, I had rosaries, 50 rosaries to give out. And I thought, they're going to catch me for sure, but I had my two shoulder bags, and I went in, and there were the secret police, not very secret, but dressed in blue suits. They looked very, very much like secret police anyplace. We used to call in Jersey City bulldogs. And I had this little table, so I put my two bags on the table, and I said in my mind, "Our Lady has delivered them into my hands," because there's no place to put anything. They said, "What's in your bags?" So I said, "Religious books." They said, "Don't you know you're not allowed to bring religious books into Russia?" And I said, "No, I don't know that. Nobody." I went to the consulate and they told me I could bring anything I wanted. Weren't they telling me the truth? They better not answer that question. They'd end up in the Gulag Archipelago. And I could see their embarrassment, so I said, "Well, would you like to see what I've got?" And they said, "Please." So I took out my robe, my rope, my rosary, my Bible, my prayer books, and the two of them are standing there. They look like they were selling religious articles. And all the people around were laughing. All the people were laughing at the government. I found out in Russia people laugh at the government. And so then I was handing them things, and to insult me, they said to me, "You have no pornographic literature." And I said, "I beg your pardon." And the man said, "You are not a sinner." I said, "Officer, we are all poor sinners, me and you, in need of repentance." And he got so annoyed, he says, "This inspection is over, thank God." And he threw everything back in the bag, and he never saw the rosaries. God was with me. And wherever I went in Russia, in Moscow that day, I was deeply impressed by the faith of the people I met. People, nobody spoke on the streets. The streets were utterly silent. Thousands of footsteps, no voice. And people would ante up next to me and whisper, "Ochet,

or checks. Good morning, Father. I was in line to go to the art gallery, the Tetyakov, to see the great icon of Our Lady holding the Holy Child called the Vladimir icon. Big long lines, and a little old lady comes up to me and she starts talking to me in Russian. And I says, I don't understand. She says, icons. And I said, yes. Because when you go into the museum, you have to see 35 galleries of crummy communist propaganda art, and then in the back are the icons. She took me through the police station, down the back stairs, up the front stairs, through galleries. She opened a little door, this little woman, and disappeared. And in front of me were the great icons. And right in the center of the room, these magnificent religious pictures painted by monks of old, was the flaming icon of Our Lady of Vladimir. There was a nasty lady walking up and down in a black dress looking at everybody. And soon as she turned her back, the Orthodox people quickly made the sign of the cross as they make it and prayed the icons. They looked back. I knelt down. She was annoyed. She can arrest me if she wants. Our Lady, the miraculous icon. Brothers and sisters, we live in a time of a great triumph of God. The enemies of God have fallen apart. I read an article in the Times the other day by Mikhail Gorbachev about his friend and helper, the Pope. Whoever thought? One of the men walking by Gorbachev before the Bolshevik Revolution collapsed shouted out to him, as the Russian people do on Easter Sunday, Mikhail Mikhailovich, Christ is risen, Christos Voskres. This is a time to speak of the Christian tradition of asking the intercession of the Mother of God. Can we go directly to God? Of course. Can we ask Christ to help us? Of course. But don't you ask your friends to pray for you? If you're a Protestant, don't you say to some devout soul or your minister on Sunday morning, say a prayer for me that they hauled my car away. Say a prayer for me, I can't pay my income taxes this year. Say a prayer for me, my son is in trouble. Don't you say that? Go directly to God, don't ask anybody. But if you do ask people, why not ask people on the other side? The saints of God. If you're a Protestant, you may not know their names. We Catholics and Orthodox, we have the names. But all holy people eventually enter into the kingdom of heaven. Ask them where they're there in the celestial choirs to pray for you. Won't God let them know? They don't have any ears to hear you here. We all speak to the souls in eternal life, to the angels and the saints, through the medium of God. But somehow or other, God listens to the prayers of the saints. You want a biblical proof? Read the account of the marriage feast of Cana. They have no wine, the mother of Jesus said. And he said, woman, it is not my time. And she just, I might say almost cavalierly, turns to the waiters and says, do what he tells you to do. Do whatever he tells you. The words of Mary. A wonderful piece of advice. In our chapel, we have an icon, and on the bottom of it says, do whatever he tells you to do. It's a great piece of advice. Sometimes I turn to the saints. Sometimes I turn to the Mother of Jesus. To the Mother of Divine Mercy itself. No one can deny that she is the Mother of Mercy, because Jesus is the mercy of God, and she is truly his mother. If you belong to an authentic biblical Christian denomination, you must admit that the child that Mary brought into this world was not a phantom, not a mysterious human body inside of which God dwelled. Oh no. He was true God and true man. And that true God and true man, the divine and human nature, came together in a person. That person existed out of all eternity as Word of God. But a person was born. And in this world, that person had a mother.

0: Theotokos, as they said at the Council of Ephesus in Greek. Long, long ago, the fathers of the early church and the Council of Ephesus said the Blessed and Holy Virgin is truly the Theotokos, the Mother of God or the Bearer of God.
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2: Lord Jesus Christ, who are called the Prince of Peace, who are yourself our peace and reconciliation, who so often said, "Peace to you," grant us peace. Make all men and women witnesses of truth, justice, and brotherly love. Banish from their hearts whatever might endanger peace. Enlighten our rulers that they may guarantee and defend the great gift of peace. May all the peoples of the earth become as brothers and sisters. May longed-for peace blossom forth and reign always over us all. Amen.
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4: This Sunday, the Church celebrates Corpus Christi Sunday, the day in which we affirm our faith in the real and true presence of Jesus Christ in the Most Blessed Sacrament. In the Gospel at Mass, we read an amazing dialogue between Jesus and the Jews of his time. Jesus says, "I am the living bread that comes down from heaven. Whoever eats this bread will live forever. And the bread that I will give is my flesh for the life of the world." The Jews quarreled among themselves, saying, "How can this man give us his flesh to eat?" Jesus said to them, "Amen, amen, I say to you, unless you eat the flesh of the Son of Man and drink his blood, you do not have life within you." This is an amazing dialogue because in it, Jesus affirms something absolutely wonderful, that whoever eats the bread that he will give will have life forever. And yet you find the folks of his day quarreling with him about this. They ask, "How can this be?" I think it's so interesting how slow we are to believe good news. Here Jesus says something absolutely stupendously wonderful, namely that salvation, life, love are all possible, and that you can find them in the Most Blessed Sacrament. And yet people say they can't seem to believe this act of faith and therefore stay outside of the wonderful promise that Jesus makes for us. Why would you stay outside of life? What advantage do you have by staying in doubt? Why do we just seem so slow to believe in something so hopeful and so wonderful as God's love for us given to us as food and drink? Nothing will change our lives more than hope, and no proclamation is more hopeful than to know we can find God in the Eucharist.
3: For more information, go to www.stjohnleadershipnetwork.org.
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8: 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Tying in with the readings today, Father Mike invites us to all approach God with the question, "What do you want me to do?" Reminding us that he will never request anything that he doesn't provide the grace and strength for.
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we encounter God's voice and live life through the lens of Scripture. Using the Great Adventure Bible Timeline, we'll read all the way from Genesis to Revelation, discovering how the story of salvation unfolds and how we fit into that story today. The Great Adventure Bible Timeline was developed by Jeff Cavins and is provided by Ascension, who produced and funded this program. It is day 158. We have four more days left, including today in our second Messianic checkpoint. We're reading today from the Gospel of St. Mark, chapters 9 and 10. We're also praying Psalm 29. The Gospel of St. Mark, chapter 9. And Jesus said to them, "Truly I say to you, there are some standing here who will not taste death before they see the kingdom of God come with power." The Transfiguration. And after 6 days, Jesus took with him Peter and James and John and led them up a high mountain apart by themselves. And he was transfigured before them, and his garments became glistening, intensely white, as no fuller on earth could bleach them. And there appeared to them Elijah with Moses, and they were talking to Jesus. And Peter said to Jesus, "Master, it is well that we are here. Let us make 3 booths, one for you, and one for Moses, and one for Elijah." For he did not know what to say, for they were exceedingly afraid. And a cloud overshadowed them, and a voice came out of the cloud, "This is my beloved Son. Listen to him." And suddenly, looking around, they saw no longer anyone with them, but Jesus only. The coming of Elijah. And as they were coming down the mountain, he charged them to tell no one what they had seen until the Son of Man should have risen from the dead. So they kept the matter to themselves, questioning what the rising from the dead meant. And they asked him, "Why did the scribes say that first Elijah must come?" And he said to them, "Elijah does come first to restore all things. And how is it written of the Son of Man that he should suffer many things and be treated with contempt? But I tell you that Elijah has come, and they did to him whatever they pleased, as it is written of him." The healing of a boy with a mute spirit. And when they came to the disciples, they saw a great crowd about them and scribes arguing with them. And immediately all the crowd, when they saw him, were greatly amazed and ran up to him and greeted him. And he asked them, "What are you discussing with them?" And one of the crowd answered him, "Teacher, I brought my son to you, for he has a mute spirit. And wherever it seizes him, it dashes him down, and he foams and grinds his teeth and becomes rigid. And I asked your disciples to cast it out, and they were not able." And he answered them, "O faithless generation, how long am I to be with you? How long am I to bear with you? Bring him to me." And they brought the boy to him. And when the spirit saw him, immediately it convulsed the boy, and he fell on the ground and rolled about, foaming at the mouth. And Jesus asked his father, "How long has he had this?" And he said, "From childhood. And it has often cast him into the fire and into the water to destroy him. But if you can do anything, have pity on us and help us." And Jesus said to him, "If you can, all things are possible to him who believes." Immediately, the father of the child cried out and said, "I believe. Help my unbelief." And when Jesus saw that a crowd came running together, he rebuked the unclean spirit, saying to it, "You mute and deaf spirit, I command you, come out of him and never enter him again." And after crying out and convulsing him terribly, it came out. And the boy was like a corpse, so that most of them said, "He is dead." But Jesus took him by the hand and lifted him up, and he arose. And when he had entered the house, his disciples asked him privately, "Why could we not cast it out?" And he said to them, "This kind cannot be driven out by anything but prayer and fasting." Jesus again foretells his death and resurrection. They went on from there and passed through Galilee. And he would not have anyone know it, for he was teaching his disciples, saying to them, "The Son of Man will be delivered into the hands of men, and they will kill him. And when he is killed, after 3 days, he will rise." But they did not understand the saying, and they were afraid to ask him. True greatness. And they came to Capernaum. And when he was in the house, he asked them, "What were you discussing on the way?" But they were silent, for on the way they had discussed with one another who was the greatest. And he sat down and called the 12, and he said to them, "If anyone would be first, he must be last of all and servant of all." And he took a child and put him in the midst of them, and taking him in his arms, he said to them, "Whoever receives one such child in my name receives me, and whoever receives me receives not me, but him who sent me." Another exorcist. John said to him, "Teacher, we saw a man casting out demons in your name, and we forbade him because he was not following us." But Jesus said, "Do not forbid him,
For no one who does a mighty work in my name

Better for you to enter life lame than with 2 feet to be thrown into hell. And if your eye causes you to sin, pluck it out. It is better for you to enter the kingdom of God with 1 eye than with 2 eyes to be thrown into hell, where the worm does not die and the fire is not quenched. For everyone will be salted with fire. Salt is good, but if the salt has lost its saltiness, how will you season it? Have salt in yourselves and be at peace with one another. Chapter 10. Teachings about divorce. And he left there and went to the region of Judea and beyond the Jordan, and crowds gathered to him again and again, as his custom was, he taught them. And Pharisees came up and, in order to test him, asked, "Is it lawful for a man to divorce his wife?" He answered them, "What did Moses command you?" They said, "Moses allowed a man to write a certificate of divorce and to put her away." But Jesus said to them, "For your hardness of heart he wrote you this commandment. But from the beginning of creation, God made them male and female. For this reason, a man shall leave his father and mother and be joined to his wife, and the two shall become one flesh. So they are no longer two, but one flesh. What therefore God has joined together, let not man put asunder." And in the house, the disciples asked him again about this matter, and he said to them, "Whoever divorces his wife and marries another commits adultery against her. And if she divorces her husband and marries another, she commits adultery." Jesus blesses the children. And they were bringing children to him, that he might touch them, and the disciples rebuked them. But when Jesus saw it, he was indignant and said to them, "Let the children come to me, do not hinder them, for to such belongs the kingdom of God. Truly, I say to you, whoever does not receive the kingdom of God like a child shall not enter it." And he took them in his arms and blessed them, laying his hands upon them. The rich man. And as he was setting out on his journey, a man ran up and knelt down before him and asked him, "Good teacher, what must I do to inherit eternal life?" And Jesus said to him, "Why do you call me good? No one is good but God alone. You know the commandments. Do not kill. Do not commit adultery. Do not steal. Do not bear false witness. Do not defraud. Honor your father and mother." And he said to him, "Teacher, all these I have observed from my youth." And Jesus, looking upon him, loved him and said to him, "You lack one thing. Go, sell what you have and give to the poor, and you will have treasure in heaven. And come, follow me." At that saying, his countenance fell, and he went away sorrowful, for he had great possessions. And Jesus looked around and said to his disciples, "How hard it will be for those who have riches to enter the kingdom of God." And the disciples were amazed at his words. But Jesus said to them again, "Children, how hard it is for those who have trust in riches to enter the kingdom of God. It is easier for a camel to go through the eye of a needle than for a rich man to enter the kingdom of God." And they were exceedingly astonished and said to him, "Then who can be saved?" Jesus looked at them and said, "With men, it is impossible, but not with God. For all things are possible with God." Peter began to say to him, "Behold, we have left everything and followed you." Jesus said, "Truly, I say to you, there is no one who has left house or brothers or sisters or mother or father or children or lands for my sake and for the gospel who will not receive 100-fold now in this time, houses and brothers and sisters and mothers and children and lands with persecutions, and in the age to come, eternal life. But many that are first will be last, and the last first." A third time, Jesus foretells his death and resurrection. And they were on the road, going up to Jerusalem, and Jesus was walking ahead of them, and they were amazed, and those who followed were afraid. And taking the 12 again, he began to tell them what was to happen to him, saying, "Behold, we are going up to Jerusalem, and the Son of Man will be delivered to the chief priests and the scribes, and they will condemn him to death and deliver him to the Gentiles, and they will mock him and spit upon him and scourge him and kill him, and after 3 days he will rise." The request of James and John. And James and John, the sons of Zebedee, came forward to him and said to him, "Teacher, we want you to do for us whatever we ask of you." And he said to them, "What do you want me to do for you?" And they said to him, "Grant us to sit one at your right hand and one at your left in your glory." But Jesus said to them, "You do not know what you are asking. Are you able to drink the chalice that I drink, or to be baptized with the baptism with which I am baptized?" And they said to him, "We are able."
And Jesus

Jesus said to them, "The chalice that I drink, you will drink. And with the baptism with which I am baptized, you will be baptized. But to sit at my right hand or at my left is not mine to grant, but it is for those for whom it has been prepared." And when the 10 heard it, they began to be indignant at James and John. And Jesus called to them and said to them, "You know that those who are supposed to rule over the Gentiles lord it over them, and their great men exercise authority over them. But it shall not be so among you. But whoever would be great among you must be your servant, and whoever would be first among you must be slave of all. For the Son of Man also came not to be served, but to serve, and to give his life as a ransom for many." Bartimaeus receives his sight. And they came to Jericho. And as he was leaving Jericho with his disciples and a great multitude, Bartimaeus, a blind beggar, the son of Timaeus, was sitting by the roadside. And when he heard that it was Jesus of Nazareth, he began to cry out and say, "Jesus, Son of David, have mercy on me." And many rebuked him, telling him to be silent, but he cried out all the more, "Son of David, have mercy on me." And Jesus stopped and said, "Call him." And they called the blind man, saying to him, "Take heart, rise, he is calling you." And throwing off his cloak, he sprang up and came to Jesus. And Jesus said to him, "What do you want me to do for you?" And the blind man said to him, "Master, let me receive my sight." And Jesus said to him, "Go your way. Your faith has made you well." And immediately he received his sight and followed him on the way. Psalm 29, the voice of God in a great storm, a psalm of David. Ascribe to the Lord, O sons of God, ascribe to the Lord glory and strength. Ascribe to the Lord the glory of his name. Worship the Lord in holy attire. The voice of the Lord is upon the waters. The God of glory thunders. The Lord upon many waters. The voice of the Lord is powerful. The voice of the Lord is full of majesty. The voice of the Lord breaks the cedars. The Lord breaks the cedars of Lebanon. He makes Lebanon to skip like a calf and Syrian like a young wild ox. The voice of the Lord flashes forth flames of fire. The voice of the Lord shakes the wilderness. The Lord shakes the wilderness of Kadesh. The voice of the Lord makes the oaks to whirl and strips the forests bare. And in his temple, all cry, "Glory!" The Lord sits enthroned over the flood. The Lord sits enthroned as king forever. May the Lord give strength to his people. May the Lord bless his people with peace. Father in heaven, we give you praise and we bless you, and you bless us, and you give us, you keep giving it to us. And so we give you praise, and we know that you are the one who's blessed. Lord God, in the gospel, you often ask, what is it you wish for? What is it that you want? And if I don't know what I want, if I don't know what it is that I wish for, if I don't know what is the deep desire of my heart, then I don't know how to answer this question. And so, Lord God, before I can even ask what I wish for, I ask that you please give us all a spirit of clarity, a spirit of actually knowing what it is that our heart longs for, knowing what it is that we really truly desire. Because our hearts are a cloud of misjudgment. Our hearts are clouded by a number of contradictory desires. And so, Lord God, I don't even know what my heart wants half the time. And so I ask that you please, before I can give you any answer of what it is that you want me to do for you, I need to know what it is. I need to receive a pure heart from you, a pure heart that can see not just other people well, but also see what it is that is in the depth of my heart. God, I want to approach you always with clarity. I want to approach you always with confidence and with courage. And so I ask that you please send into my heart, into the hearts of all those who are praying with me now, that spirit of clarity, of confidence, and of courage. In Jesus' name we pray, amen. In the name of the Father, and of the Son, and of the Holy Spirit, amen. Okay, gosh, oh brother, here we go. So it's so incredible. I mean, there's so many things that I want to highlight, as I'll say every single time we get to the Gospels, because there's just, I mean, again, Mark is action-packed. Every seven verses, he's on to a different story. Sometimes it's just one verse, and he's on to a different section where he's talking about, and Jesus then did the next thing here. So one of the things we're going to highlight is just the fact that here is Jesus, beginning of chapter 9, in the Transfiguration. Now, we're going to talk more about this when we get to the Gospel of St. Matthew, because St. Matthew gives us a couple more details when it comes to what they talked about. Same with Luke. They talk about a couple different interesting points. For example, here's Moses and Elijah. Moses and Elijah represent the law. Moses represents the law, and Elijah represents the prophets. And here's the Old Covenant. And here is Jesus conversing with them as not just their equal, but when the
For the Father's voice speaks

out over Jesus, it's very clear that Jesus is not merely the equal of Moses and Elijah. He transcends Moses and Elijah. He is greater than Moses and Elijah because that voice coming from the cloud, that remember that Shekinah glory cloud? That voice says, this is my beloved son. Listen to him. This is the, gosh, this is such a powerful witness because once again, Jesus is going to claim some things about himself that are massively dramatic, that are massively, for example, when we finished chapter 8, we talked about yesterday, Jesus saying, whoever is ashamed of me and of my words in this adulterous and sinful generation, of him will the Son of Man also be ashamed when he comes in the glory of his Father with the holy angels. Jesus is basically saying something about himself that he's like, I'm not just another teacher. I'm not just another Moses or Elijah, even though those were incredible teachers. He's someone who has come to judge the world. He is someone upon whom all of every human life is judged. All of humanity is judged based off of Jesus. And so he's making some claims for himself that are massively, massively important. And that's pretty important for all of us. Now, if we move on just a little bit, here we have the disciples that are talking about who's really the greatest. And this is remarkable because this debate over who the greatest is comes immediately, literally comes one verse after Jesus says, the Son of Man will be delivered into the hands of men and they will kill him. And when he is killed after 3 days, he will rise. The very next verse, verse 33 of chapter 9, Jesus asks them, what were you discussing? And they were silent for on the way they had discussed who was the greatest. And you can imagine that Jesus is thinking, are you kidding me? This is, you're the people that I've just invested the last 3 years of my life to mentor and to disciple and to be my witnesses to the world. But he doesn't say that. In fact, he takes the opportunity to teach them. If anyone would be first, he must be last of all and servant of all. And then goes on to talk about the role of scandal. And that is so massively important. If any one of you were to cause one of these little ones who believe in me to sin, it would be better for him if a great millstone were hung around his neck and he were thrown into the sea. I remember one of my favorite classes in moral theology in seminary, our professor, Dr. Thompson, he's a layman. And he, at one point we were talking about this. We're talking about the responsibility of priests, not only to give witness to the Lord with their teaching, give witness to truth with their teaching, but also to give witness to the Lord with their lives. And he said, gentlemen, he says, if any of you want to teach something that's contrary to Jesus, contrary to the church, I have one word for you, and that word is millstones. And he said, gentlemen, if you're not willing to be as holy as you possibly can be with God's grace and give a witness to Jesus and his holiness by your holy lives, I have one word for you, millstones. And it was just this dramatic, like very, very clear kind of getting called out, called higher by this incredible husband and father and teacher of God's word, and just so good at the seminary. It was remarkable. And I've never forgotten that, you know, the responsibility teachers have, and in my case, the responsibility priests have to not only teach accurately, teach the truth, but also to, as best we can in my brokenness, to live the truth with God's grace. Moving on, Jesus, you know, he says, if your hand causes you to sin, cut it off. Better for you to enter life maimed than with two hands to go to hell. Two things. One is, you know, Jesus talks more about the reality of hell than almost anyone. Actually, sorry, let me rephrase that. Jesus talks more about the reality of hell than anyone else in the Bible. That there's no one even close who talks about the reality of hell more than Jesus Christ. And so we have to, again, remember this whole project, 365 days of reading the Bible, listening to God's word, is to give ourselves a biblical worldview. And Jesus teaching so powerfully and teaching so clearly on the reality that it is possible for us to choose hell. It is possible for us to say, I'd rather not have heaven, and I actually want eternity without God. That is so important, and we can't get away from that. We can't rework what Jesus says. We can't squirm out from underneath it. We have to actually acknowledge the reality that Jesus, the God of mercy, the Prince of Peace, that he teaches more about the reality that we can choose hell than any other single person in the Bible. Basically, so if your hand causes you to sin, cut it off. Foot causes you to sin, cut it off. If your eye causes you to sin, gouge it out. Now, Jesus is speaking in hyperbole here. He's not telling us to actually maim ourselves, but he is saying, what it is that's causing you to sin, get rid of it. Whatever it is that's causing you to sin, get rid of it and do it now. And I've heard it being said so many times, and I've repeated it so many times. If your laptop is causing you to sin, get rid of it. But I need it for work. Okay,
figure something else out. You know, if your smartphone is causing you to sin, because you guys, I work on a college campus, I work with young adults, I work with a lot of people who this is their vice. This is, they can be doing so well in so many other areas of their lives

And then it comes to whatever the content on their laptop, the content on their smartphone, whatever that is, just trips them up regularly. And here's Jesus's words. It says, yeah, if your smartphone is causing you to sin, get a dumb phone. If your laptop causes you to sin, get rid of it. And we can think that's too extreme. You know, Jesus used extreme language, like if your hand is causing, your foot causing, your eye causing you to sin. But what he's telling us is that it is far, far better to have to struggle, limp through life without a smartphone, to limp through life without a personal computer, than it would be to not go to heaven, than to actually lose heaven because of our own sins. It's a hard teaching, but Jesus has some hard teachings, both about relationships and about wealth. And so just to highlight these two things, Jesus in chapter 10, some Pharisees asked him, is it lawful for a man to divorce his wife? Now, you know, this question comes out of nowhere in Mark's gospel and in Matthew's gospel as well, where there's no context immediately for it. Like, why are you asking Jesus about this? Because it's clear that in the Old Testament, Moses permitted couples to offer one another, or husbands to offer their wives, a bill of divorce. Why are they asking about it? He must have been teaching about the indissolubility of marriage, so much so that Jesus doubles down. He says, well, you know, what did Moses command you? Moses allowed a man to write a certificate of divorce to put her away. And Jesus said this, these very powerful words he also repeats in Matthew's gospel. He says, for the hardness of your heart, he wrote this commandment. But from the beginning of creation, God created the male and female. And in Matthew's gospel, it says, but from the beginning, it was not so. And so one of the things that St. John Paul II did, he's a pope a couple of popes ago, John Paul II, he begins his teaching called the theology of the body with these words, where Jesus points back to the beginning and says, in the beginning, it wasn't like this. Moses allowed you to divorce because you're broken, because you have a hard heart, because of the fact that, yes, you're good. We're here in this world. We're created good, but we're broken. We live in a world that's holy, but it's fallen. And so he says, yeah, for the hardness of your hearts, Moses allowed for divorce, but from the beginning, it was not so. What John Paul II did is he goes back and says, what did it look like in the beginning? What were relationships like in the beginning before the fall? And we recognize that those relationships were radically different, and Jesus has come to restore that. So as Christians, Jesus makes it incredibly clear that there is no room for divorce and remarriage at all. In fact, I mean, he doesn't give any qualification. Whoever divorces his wife and marries another commits adultery. Whoever divorces her husband and marries another, she commits adultery. Again, these are hard teachings, and they get summed up really clearly in why Jesus can say this in the next couple teachings. We have the rich man who comes up to Jesus and says, good teacher, what must I do to inherit eternal life? And Jesus says this puzzling words. He says, why do you call me good? No one is good but God alone. Now, he's not saying, hey, dude, I'm not God. I'm not really. That's not me. Why are you calling me good? No, he's actually inviting this man to reflect more deeply on what he's about to say. He's, why do you call me good? No one's good but God alone. Hey, make the connection. I am good and I am God. Remember, Jesus has been demonstrating ever since chapter 2 that he truly is the Lord of heaven and earth, that he truly is God himself. And so inviting this man to reflect more deeply upon him, because in just a second, what he's going to say is, you lack one thing, go sell what you have, give to the poor, and you'll have treasure in heaven. Then come follow me. Come follow me then. Your salvation will be dependent on whether or not you follow me. Who can make a claim like that except for God alone? I mean, honestly, there's no teacher, there's no rabbi, there's no professor, there's no priest, there's no one who can make the claim that say your eternal salvation is based off of whether or not you follow me. That's why Jesus, at the beginning of this, says, why do you call me good? There's no one good but God alone. He's inviting the man to reflect more deeply upon his personal identity as actually God. And this is why I said at the beginning of chapter 10, when the teaching of divorce, in this further chapter 10, I'm teaching on wealth, where Jesus says, my children, how hard it is for those who are wealthy to enter the kingdom of God. It's easier for a camel to go through the eye of a needle than for a rich man to enter the kingdom of God. And you might have heard it said that, you know, in Jerusalem, there was this entryway called the needle. And if it was only big enough for a camel to be unburdened to crawl through on its knees, that in order for this camel to get through this gateway, you'd have to unsaddle it, essentially take all the material stuff off of it, and then it could go through. Maybe, maybe not. There's not really a ton of evidence for that. But what the upshot really is here's a camel, which is the largest animal known to the people in the Middle East. I mean, they might have heard of elephants, but they're not familiar with them. They don't see them often, you know. Taking the largest animal, camel, smallest aperture, the eye of a needle, and say, you can't get those things through. That's impossible. Jesus can say this. Why? Because of who he is. When it comes for the teachings on male and female, when it comes to the teaching on divorce and remarriage, when it comes to the teaching on choose me in heaven or don't choose me and you're choosing hell,

And here, when it comes to the teaching on wealth, Jesus is highlighting so powerfully who he really is. He's highlighting the fact that he is who he says he is. He is God himself. And to say yes to him is to say yes to God. And to say no to him is to say no to God. Oh, man, there's so much depth in all these teachings. And I know that some of these teachings, maybe all of them, challenge us. Because I know, hey, as we're listening to this, as we're listening to God's word, we all have a story, right? We all have history. Whether the history is one of poverty and of need and of great, incredible want, or whether that history is of incredible wealth. And we're listening to these words saying, oh my gosh, God, what do you want me to do? Maybe our history is of a happy marriage, or maybe our history is of divorce. Maybe it's of divorce and remarriage. We say, God, what do you want me to do? How are you calling me to get my life in line with yours? No, all of those invitations are challenges, and they can be incredibly overwhelming. And yet, here's the thing. God will never call us to do anything that he doesn't also provide us with the grace and the strength to actually do. And so if you find yourself feeling accused, if you find yourself right now feeling so nervous, maybe even find yourself feeling helpless, like I can't even try. It's day 158. I can't go to day 159 because I'm done. I'm dead in the water. That is not true. The Lord brought you to this day because he has a word to speak to you. And that word is not just a word of conviction. That word is a word of hope. And so regardless of whatever it is that you're wrestling with, regardless of whether we hear these words and are inspired or hear these words and are afraid, terrified, annoyed, angry, these words are words for you. And God is calling you higher, whatever it is, whatever your story is. Again, please keep in mind, you are not disqualified from God's love, but we're both called higher. We're called to repent. We're called to turn back to the Lord. And we ask, okay, God, what do I need to cut out of my life? Okay, God, where do I need to repent? Okay, God, where do I need to go from here? Because he has not given up on you. You guys, listen, please, my brothers, my sisters, he has not given up on you. In this moment, please do not give up on him. I am praying for you. Please pray for each other and please pray for me. My name is Father Mike. I cannot wait to see you tomorrow. God bless.

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4: This is a Messy Family Minute with Mike and Alicia Hernan. The world says husbands and wives have the same or even interchangeable roles. Some fundamentalists say wives should let their husbands decide everything and simply obey. This way of thinking does not reflect the rich, intricate, and beautiful teaching of the Catholic Church on marriage.
5: A true Catholic marriage calls men and women to act in complementarity so they both become who God's calling them to be. Men act as the head and women act as the heart. These are sacred roles which communicate to the world the mystery of Christ's relationship with the church.
4: Christ sacrificed himself for the church and laid down his body.

0: body for her. 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Wives love their husbands are respecting and allowing them to protect and lead them to holiness. St. Paul sums it up these roles in Ephesians 5. 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
3: 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A reading plan and all Catechism in a Year episodes can be found at ascensionpress.com/CIY or on the Ascension app. Today we're continuing our look at the different elements of the liturgy, this time focusing on holy images. Father Mike highlights that since Christ, the Word, was made flesh like us, we can now use images of Him to pray. Sacred images are meant to lift our hearts and minds to the Lord in a way that words sometimes can't.
2: Hi, my name is Father Mike Schmitz, and you're listening to the Catechism in a Year, where we encounter God's plan of sheer goodness for us, revealed in Scripture, and passed down through the tradition of the Catholic faith. The Catechism in a Year is provided by Ascension, who produced and funded this program. In 365 days, we'll read through the Catechism of the Catholic Church, discovering our identity in God's family as we journey together toward our heavenly home. This is day 158. We're reading paragraphs 1159 to 1162. Yesterday, we talked about music and we talked about singing. We talked about words and actions. Today, we're talking about images. And just it's basically a four short paragraphs. But these four short paragraphs are incredibly important because they talk about the sacred image. So recognizing that Christians use images to help them pray. And this is an ancient tradition that is only made possible because of the incarnation of Jesus Christ as, you know, the Word made flesh. Realize that before this, there could be no images made to represent God, except with the incarnation. The reality, of course, is the Word became flesh and dwelt among us. And so now there is the possibility to have a new, what they call, economy of images. And so we're going to talk about that today. So holy images, not only of our Savior, our Lord Jesus Christ, but also the saints, Our Lady, angels, and what's not. So as we launch in to today, let's say a prayer as we take this next step, talking about holy images in our prayer. Father in heaven, we know that you hear our prayers. We know that you have sent your Son into this world. You revealed your glory. You have revealed your heart as you've revealed to us your Son. We ask you to please continue to reveal your heart to us. Continue to unpack the love that you've placed in our hearts by the power of your Holy Spirit. Lord God, help us to see you in all things that you have created. Help us to see your artistic hand and in all things that artists have created. In every beautiful thing, Lord, let us see a trace, a shadow, a sign of your goodness, of your reality, and of your beauty. Help us to see you in all things today. We make this prayer in the mighty name of Jesus Christ, our Lord. Amen. In the name of the Father, and of the Son, and of the Holy Spirit. Amen. As I said, it's day 158. We're reading paragraphs 1159 to 1162. Holy images. The sacred image, the liturgical icon, principally represents Christ. It cannot represent the invisible and incomprehensible God, but the incarnation of the Son of God has ushered in a new economy of images. As St. John Damascene wrote, "Previously, God, who has neither a body nor a face, absolutely could not be represented by an image. But now that he has made himself visible in the flesh and has lived with men, I can make an image of what I have seen of God and contemplate the glory of the Lord, his face unveiled." Christian iconography expresses in images the same gospel message that the Scripture communicates by words. Image and word illuminate each other. As the Second Council of Nicaea stated, "We declare that we preserve intact all the written and unwritten traditions of the Church which have been entrusted to us. One of these traditions consists in the production of representational artwork, which accords with the history of the preaching of the gospel. For it confirms that the incarnation of the Word of God was real and not imaginary, and to our benefit as well.

for realities that illustrate each other undoubtedly reflect each other's meaning. All the signs in the liturgical celebrations are related to Christ, as are sacred images of the Holy Mother of God and of the saints as well. They truly signify Christ who is glorified in them. They make manifest the cloud of witnesses who continue to participate in the salvation of the world and to whom we are united, above all in the sacramental celebrations. Through their icons, it is man in the image of God finally transfigured into his likeness who is revealed to our faith. So too are the angels, who are also recapitulated in Christ. The Second Council of Nicaea further states, following the divinely inspired teaching of our Holy Fathers and the tradition of the Catholic Church, for we know that this tradition comes from the Holy Spirit who dwells in her, we rightly define with full certainty and correctness that, like the figure of the precious and life-giving cross, venerable and holy images of our Lord and God and Savior Jesus Christ, our inviolate Lady, the Holy Mother of God, and the venerated angels, all the saints and the just, whether painted or made of mosaic or other suitable material, are to be exhibited in the holy churches of God, on sacred vessels and vestments, walls and panels, in houses, and on streets. St. John Damascene also further stated, "The beauty of the images moves me to contemplation, as a meadow delights the eyes and subtly infuses the soul with the glory of God." Similarly, the contemplation of sacred icons, united with meditation on the Word of God and the singing of liturgical hymns, enters into the harmony of the signs of celebration, so that the mystery celebrated is imprinted in the heart's memory and is then expressed in the new life of the faithful. Okay, so there we have it, paragraphs 1159 to 1162. Okay, a couple things to highlight, and I think this is going to be pretty important. Originally, there is no ability, we have no warrant, in fact, we are prohibited from making any representational artwork when it comes to the Lord, when it comes to God himself, right? I mean, this goes all the way back to the Old Testament. This is all the way back to the Ten Commandments, that we shall not make any graven image. And so the big question is, wait, are Christians violating the Ten Commandments or one of the Ten Commandments when they make an image? But the answer comes from, you know, we have the history of the church. We also have this Second Council of Nicaea in 787 that looks at this and realizes, okay, well, previously God, this is John Damascene, previously God, who had neither a body nor a face, absolutely could not be represented by any image. But now he's made himself visible in the flesh and live with men. So therefore, I can make an image of what I've seen of God. And so there was a group of people called the iconoclasts, right? And iconoclast means like the destroyer of images. So they would want to destroy all images of our Lord or of Mary or of the saints, any kind of images that would represent the Lord or holy things, because they saw that as a violation, right, of the Ten Commandments or one of the Ten Commandments. And yet we recognize, and I love this, this is the Second Council of Nicaea that makes this so clear, that we have preserved, the church has preserved intact all the written and unwritten traditions of the church. And one of those traditions consists in the production of representational artwork, which goes all the way back to the very beginning of the preaching of the gospel. And I love that their explanation for this, it says, this confirms that the incarnation of the Word of God was real and not imaginary. That we actually get to say, no, Jesus did come in time. This is not a myth. This is not one of those stories. It's not a fable. That when we have artwork depicting Jesus doing something, right? Jesus healing the blind man. We have artwork depicting Jesus on the cross or Jesus rising from the dead. These are historical realities. This is not a myth. This is not something that was dreamt up. This is not a fable. And so part of this representational artwork is trying to put into time the reality of what happened actually in time. And not only that, but here's the church is saying, we have the words. I mean, literally, we have scripture. And what is scripture other than images? We've already talked about this, right? Words are symbols that represent a deeper reality. So what is good artwork? Artwork is a symbol that represents a deeper reality. And this is, I hope this is helpful for all of us to understand the role of art, right? So the role of art is meant to unveil, right? The role of art is meant to point to something greater than itself. And so you have these transcendentals, right? You have the true, the good, the beautiful. And words are meant to reveal the truth. Like words are meant to draw us closer to the good. Words are meant to unveil beauty. And so similarly, art is meant to do this as well. Art has to be true, has to be good, and has to be beautiful. So here's liturgical art. That liturgical art is meant to lift

0: the mind and the heart to the Lord. And it does this in a way that words sometimes can't do. Hopefully, maybe you've experienced this. I remember reading about a man who had grown up an atheist, and he's pretty committed atheist by the time he was college age or shortly after college. And at one point, he was in Europe and he walked into Chartres Cathedral in France. And he walked into Chartres, and this he said literally, he walked into this cathedral, into this Catholic church, and he was so struck by the beauty that was in the artwork that he said, I mean, he was convicted. He said, God is real. And this is true. And there's something there, you know, there's something about that argument for God's existence via beauty. Yes, you can reason God's existence. You can logic your way to that kind of a thing. You can have an argument about it, the whole thing. But there's also other ways we communicate the true and the good and the beautiful. And part of that is artwork, iconography. Part of that is what we talk about when we have our churches decorated with beautiful imagery. And that's one of the things that, in some ways, has been lost in some modern churches. A lot of modern churches, they've stripped themselves. They have maybe one or two pieces of artwork. They have maybe a couple statues, as opposed to just being suffused by beauty. When you walk into the church, you're stepping into another world, essentially, right? You're stepping into a place where here is the cross is revealed, and the ugliness of the cross, which points to the beauty of God's love, that the reality of the saints, the reality of the angels who are always present to us, especially present to us in the Holy Eucharist, in the context of the Mass. And so when we have churches that reveal that beauty, what to do? Well, again, St. John Damascene, who's been quoted twice today, he says, the beauty of the images move me to contemplation. Just like how natural creation, right? He says the beauty of a meadow delights the eye and subtly infuses the soul with the glory of God. And so at this point, if you have some art in your house, some art that just, you know, points to the Lord, that lifts your mind and your heart to God in a way that other things just don't do, that's, you're blessed. And if you don't have that, I invite you just to look. Like, what is there? What kind of art might there be out there that you'd be able to bring into your home and to just have that present, so that as your gaze just looked around your own home, looked around your room, your mind would be able to be raised to the Lord, to contemplation. Your heart would be maybe just that much more set on fire with the love of God, because that's what art is meant to do. It is meant to raise our minds and our hearts to the Lord through what is good, what is true, and what is beautiful. Anyways, here we go. It's day 158. And wow, what a gift to be able to travel through this year with you. I'm so honored, and I am praying for you. Please pray for me. My name is Father Mike. I cannot wait to see you tomorrow. God bless.
1: That was day 158 of Catechism in a Year with Father Mike Schmitz. And now we'd like to share audio from a video called My Greatest Joy as a Priest, Hearing Confessions, with Father Mark Mary from the Ascension Presents YouTube channel.
2: Hey, I'm Father Mark Mary with the Franciscan Friars of the Renewal, and this is Ascension Presents. I'm going to offer a two-part series on the Sacrament of Reconciliation. Next week is going to be some practicals. But this week, I wanted to give kind of like a little behind the veil, like insight into the experience and the approach and the disposition of a priest to the sacraments of reconciliation. And just to start out, like, I have to be totally honest with you. I love everything about being a priest. And from the time I was about 18, I knew it was going to be great. And right. And I really radically reoriented my entire life towards pursuing the priesthood. And as soon as I became a priest, I realized it's even better than I thought. And I already thought I was good enough to give my whole life to it. Two of the great joys of the priesthood, like, number one, absolutely, is the offering of the sacrifice of the Mass, right? The Eucharist is the sacrament par excellence. It really is the most important thing I do any day, right? And so to be able to do that even once is worth my whole life. Secondly, what really, really stirs my heart is the opportunity to be a spiritual father. And I really love the opportunity to listen to people, to receive with people, to walk with people, especially those who are really suffering and really broken. And just in the name of the church, in the name of Christ, as a spiritual father, just to give them a safe place to

to be messy and to be broken and to be loved in it, right? And there's a lot of ways that that happens. And a really particular way certainly is as a confessor in the sacrament of reconciliation. It's one of the great joys, absolute great joys of my life, to offer both healing and in the name of Jesus, right, to offer forgiveness of sins. From the time I was like, this whole call to the priesthood happened when I was about 18 or 19, a freshman in college. And this idea of being like making Jesus's forgiveness and his mercy available to people really took a hold of me. And there was this real kind of idea that as a priest, if I can make God's mercy available in this sacrament and they would receive forgiveness for their sins and they'd be able to go to heaven because of that, like one person's eternity is worth my whole life. And there was part of that, which really was an important part in some way, like if my life helped this person get to heaven and to experience the mercy of Jesus on their deathbed, it's like, now you let your servant go in peace. Like I'm good. And I know that's not exactly how it works. Like it's like not like I can take the rest of my life off. I already did my job. But there is part of it when like the offering is already sufficient. It's already borne sort of fruit. It's already paid for itself, if you will. And this, of course, right, this the forgiveness of sins, offering pardon is 100% part of the sacrament of reconciliation. And just to be there and to be an instrument of mercy and to be able to give people forgiveness of sins. And right, like in an hour, you might have people come who haven't been for 10 years or for 20 years or whatever it is, just restoring people to the life of grace, to being there as the Lord's instrument to do that. Like that is awesome. And that is, it really is, the sacrament of confession really in many ways is this experience of the harvest. Like God has been working in these people's lives for years and through many, many people. And I get to just be there as a priest and to help kind of harvest and to help kind of bring to fruition, particularly with the encounter of the Lord's mercy, what the Lord and many other people have already been doing in many cases for a couple of decades, right? So 100% that moves my heart and I love that. In absolution, one of the things the priest is going to say is like, may the Lord give you pardon and peace and I absolve you, right? And so pardon, but also there's peace. And there's a part that really deeply resonates with my heart of being this instrument of peace, being this instrument of consolation, being this instrument of encouragement, being again, just a spiritual father in the name of Jesus who can receive them and see them in many ways, their most vulnerable and their messiness and just love them there and to communicate the love of God to them in their brokenness. And again, a primary fruit of this is going to be peace, is going to be encouragement, is going to be healing. Like what a gift it is as a priest to be there again and to have this front row seat to the Lord's work of mercy and to even be a minister of it. One thing I'd really like to say as my own personal approach to confession, and one thing I'd really love the people of God to know has to do with this. And I kind of have a little bit of a reputation in some circles because there's a lot of like popular images of like the prodigal son returning to his father. And there's one kind of in particular that a lot of them kind of base it off of. But I really don't like it at all. It really kind of bothers me. And what bothers me about it is it sort of gives the impression of like the prodigal son like walked all this way back to the father. And the father's kind of there like in front of his house, still kind of standing somewhat regally, somewhat stoically, kind of like just receiving his son back. And I don't like it for two reasons. I don't like it because I don't think it resonates with the scriptures where we hear that while at a distance, the father saw him and like ran to him. And so I have this image of just like the son, the father embracing his son, like sweaty and bleeding, ugly crying and falling on the ground before his son to embrace him, right? I really think that's actually at the heart of God. And I think that's consistent with the gospel. But also, like, I do think that when we come to confession, like we can feel like that. We have the experience of like, oh, I got into my car. I drove down to church. I waited in line for 30 minutes. I opened the door. Father was just sort of sitting there. He kind of stoically received me. He heard my confession, gave me maybe a couple words of encouragement, gave me absolution. And then I left. And we can have that experience of like, oh, I did all of the work in pursuing the Lord's mercy. But the problem is like we miss out the ways in which for that priest to be there, the Lord's mercy and that priest has been pursuing you and has been pursuing you in many ways for years and years and years. And it's primarily he who is pursuing you, not you.

or doing the work of pursuing mercy. And this is my own experience. So again, as like an 18-year-old, 19-year-old kid, I had this desire to be a priest and to be a confessor. And part of that was I want to make God's mercy present to people. And there are very, very concrete decisions that I made 18, 19 years ago where I left something behind and I ended a relationship. I moved. Why? In pursuit of the penitent, in pursuit of the opportunity to make God's mercy present. And so I moved across the country from California to New York to become a Franciscan. I spent my 4 years studying philosophy. I spent 4 years in seminary. And all of this, right, was pursuing the priesthood and pursuing the priesthood so that I could pursue the penitent. And so that I could be there again as Jesus and giving him mercy. And so, for example, like I hear confessions, the friars in my house, we take turns hearing confession on Friday at St. Patrick's Cathedral. And so again, like the penitent has the experience of, oh, I'm like here traveling. I waited in line. I got into my car. I got in the subway. I went there and Father was just there waiting for me. And you only have the subjective experience of you pursuing the sacrament. But for me, right, if you come to me in my confessional, okay, so I've been pursuing this for 19 years and I moved across the country. And one of the things I like to do, and it's a little bit goofy, is it's about 5 miles from my friary to St. Patrick's. I really love actually to walk there and to walk back. And so it's a little less than a 2-hour walk. Part of it is because I like walking, but part of it is I want to like experience again and enter into this like this reality of, oh no, I'm like coming, like I'm pursuing, I'm actually doing the long walk to being there as a priest. And right, so it's like, you think you're coming to this priest, pursuing this mercy, doing all of this work, but the priest is like, no, I've been pursuing you for 20 years, like welcome home, I've been waiting for you. And it's not a burden, this is just making all of my life, all of the sacrifices, all of the pursuit, worth it. I just want that to be known about the sacrament of reconciliation, just to think about the ways in which, beginning with Jesus' pursuit of all of us sinners, his establishing the priesthood, and 2,000 years of priests pursuing penitence and making present again Jesus' pursuit of the broken and the lowly and the sick and the suffering and the sinner, making that present and continuous for over 2,000 years, right? And in many ways, like the Eucharist is Emmanuel, God with us, the Jesus remaining with us. And I see the sacrament of confession and of holy orders being this making present and making continuous God's pursuit of us. He's with us and he never stops pursuing us, particularly those areas of our lives which need forgiveness and healing. And it really does like viscerally rip my heart and my insides that so many people have negative experiences of the confessional and that they really do have experiences of priests who are there kind of apathetic and given the impression that they'd rather not be there. And that's not how it's meant to be. I understand that's the reality. I apologize, it's the reality. But for me and for so many of the priests who I live with and who I know, like, please know that it's not you who's pursuing Jesus, but it's like us who are pursuing you. And just to love you and to receive you and to give you a place in this wild, kind of crazy, competitive, intense world to be broken and to be vulnerable and to be received and to be loved and to be forgiven and to be kind of restored. And so that's my experience of the confessional. Again, I've been a priest not a terribly long time, just over 4 years, a friar for 13 years, but I'm there pursuing in the name of Jesus and in gratitude for the ways in which he's pursuing you, like you and your sinfulness and your brokenness, just to love you and to receive you and to be that instrument of Jesus giving you his pardon and peace. And so just to think about that when you're going and to hopefully give some encouragement to those of you who maybe struggle still with going to confession. That's my witness as a priest, and I share it because I know it's also the testimony of many of my brother priests. And again, it's just in response, first and foremost, to the ways in which he has pursued me, my own sinfulness and my own brokenness. So love you all a lot. Really, really grateful to serve you as a priest, and please
please continue to pray for me.

0: Remember, we are pilgrims on this earth. Somos peregrinos, poco a poco, little by little. Vamos a llegar. We're going to make it. God bless you all.
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4: The power of prayer simply means that words have an effect. 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
7: 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Today we pray for the fruitfulness of the EWTN Family Prayers. Most Holy Trinity, source of all blessings, we worship you. We pray that all of the intentions that we pray together and bring to you may be a great instrument of many graces and blessings for the world. 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Amen.
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11: What a difference a generation makes. We're going to talk about the joys and struggles of parenting through the generations tonight. So please stay with us.

Thank you very much. Thank you and welcome. I'm Father Mitch Pacwa, and welcome to EWTN Live, where we bring you guests from all over the world. But before we get to today's guest, I want to mention how yesterday on my Threshold of Hope program, I spoke briefly about the terrible

0: humanitarian situation in Iraq and Syria and some of the other countries now, even Lebanon, and how we need above all to pray for peace. However, we can also work and contribute in any way that we can to help the Christians and other people who are suffering in the Middle East. I'm pleased to let you know that earlier today, the Knights of Columbus announced that they have established a fund to assist Christians and other religious minorities, whether they're Christian or not, all those who are facing horrific, violent persecution in Iraq, especially in Syria and the surrounding regions. I just saw today more Yazidi men were just executed, and now their wives and children are told to either convert or be killed themselves. It's horrible. So, earlier today, EWTN News nightly anchor Brian Patrick spoke with Supreme Knight Carl Anderson about this fund. Please take a look at it.
1: In launching this fund for the people of Iraq who are running, fleeing from religious persecution, is this really a new step out for the Knights, or is this a continuation of what the Knights do all over the world?
2: Well, it really is a continuation. We put millions of dollars into hurricane relief after Hurricane Katrina. We've been helping in the Philippines after the typhoon there earlier in the past year. After 9/11, we set up a $1 million fund to help the families of the first responders who were killed. We've been in the Middle East before. We established a Pacem in Terris fund to help promote peace in the Holy Land and support Christian education there. So we've been involved in many of these kinds of situations, going all the way back to the 1920s when we were helping our Mexican brothers and sisters during the persecution of the Catholic Church there by the Mexican government. So we've been at this for many, many years. But of course, this situation now is something new that Christians around the world are going to have to recognize and respond to.
0: So the Knights have, in fact, pledged an initial $500,000 and will match an additional $500,000 in donations from the public. 100% of all donations collected will be used for humanitarian assistance. And right now there are about 350,000 people fleeing from the army of ISIS right now. So if you would like to help with the relief effort, you can donate to the Knights of Columbus Christian Refugee Relief by visiting www.kofc.org/Iraq. Or you can send checks or money orders to K of C Christian Refugee Relief, Knights of Columbus Charities, Post Office Box 1966. That's in New Haven, Connecticut, 06509. And I had a very brief conversation. Other folks are beginning to organize prayer vigils for the people in the Middle East, and they want to do it nationwide. But we'll have more about that as time goes on. All right, now we'd like to get to our guest. He is a clinical psychologist, an author, the father of 10 children, ages 14 to 26. And he's here tonight to help parents learn, laugh, stand strong. He's the host of the EWTN TV series, Living Right with Dr. Ray, as well as the EWTN radio show, The Doctor Is In. So please welcome good friend, Dr. Ray Guarendi.
3: Father Mitch.
0: How the heaven are you?
3: I'm here tonight not because of what you think.
0: Huh.
3: I'm here tonight because it's quieter here and it smells better than my house.
0: Ain't that something?
3: Mm-hmm.
0: Well, we're glad to accommodate you that.

0: vocabulary words that you mix and match.
1: Well, yeah, it's a scam. But they hired me at the university to teach Hebrew, so I guess it worked.
0: Well, at least those four words.
1: Yeah, that's right.
0: So it's probably very...
1: And I just stressed it out for a whole year.
0: Very easy final exam.
1: Yeah, it's easy.
0: You know more languages than anybody I know.
1: Is that right?
0: Oh, yeah.
1: We just got to hang around more scripture, guys. You know, as a matter of fact, it's something that, you know, people who do work in biblical theology know these languages because these are tools. Like I said to an audience the other day, when it comes to working in the garage, I tend to be a mechanical moron. I'm not very good at that stuff. But languages, I can do those tools better. So it's just a different set of tools.
0: Every time I see you, it's as though you've learned another language.
1: No. I just keep working on the ones, trying to get up to five words for each language.
0: Okay, all right. I just thought I was a little nervous about exposing you. Didn't want to say anything.
1: Okay. It's all right.
0: Is that against canon law?
1: No. Right. Uncle Luigi will have something to say later. So,
0: yes.
1: You know, one of the things that everybody loves about your show is the good sense that backed up with a lot of insight from your own field of clinical psychology that you bring to various situations in families. You know, there are times I have a couple of cats, and, you know, when they, especially the one, you know, wants something to eat, she'll just stand on my chest while I'm sleeping in bed and get me up. And then, you know, once I'm up and feed her, there's always your show to turn to, you know, and I'll watch that at night.
0: Where you get the indigestion.
1: No. It's just better than Somonix. No, they... And so, but really, I enjoy watching your show because of those common sense plus the experience of clinical psychology. You know, it's not only common sense, it's not only clinical psychology background, but it's using these two together. And this is something that a lot of folks need in today's society, raising families. Does that make sense?
0: I will say in a presentation that the generation above me, in my opinion, was the last generation to have sense about parenting across the board. My generation and below has started to second guess, become tentative, question ourselves, feel guilt when we shouldn't feel guilt, have lost authority, and we are wrapped up in psychological correctness. If I say just the right words, with the right win-win scenario, using active listening instead of passive listening, little Butkus will say, "Oh, Father, I've been so blind." Of course, you make such perfect sense.
1: Yeah.
0: Let us sing kumbaya around the campfire. We've sold a bill of goods to parents.
1: Yep. You know, as a matter of fact, even in English language today, you hear that self-questioning, unsureness. By the way, people will say, are we going to have a show?
0: You know, everything ends upwards in a question.
1: As if it's a question, because did I say anything right? Was it okay? In the language, I think it started in the valley out in California, but it's now everywhere, and people just... did I say okay? And so this is something about people not having confidence
0: listen
1: of
0: to
1: what
0: parents.
1: They're trying to do.
0: Listen to parents talk in a preschool setting. Igor, can we go now? Would you like to get your coat now? Is that okay? Is that all right? I call it putting discipline in question. If the child were straight with you, he would say, "No, it's not all right. I don't want to get my coat right now. Why are you asking?" But as parents, we have been taught by the shrinks, let's all just get along. Let's not be autocratic. Let's set up win-win interface scenarios where the child cooperates and recognizes that father is not an authoritarian. He's a democratic, persuasive facilitator.

0: child rearing. That's what's happened.
1: Yeah. You know,
0: of course, I sell a lot of books that way, so I'm not totally against it.
1: I certainly remember one of my father's favorite lines, especially about the time I entered adolescence. I'm your father, not your friend. Make your own friends. Do what I tell you. And you know, I disliked
0: it. How dictatorial.
1: It was. Oh, it was. And I thought so, too. But as he also said frequently, you're going to thank me for this someday. Never that day. Never that day.
0: You were waiting for someday, huh?
1: But he would see. But it did come along, you know, where you realize there was sense in this. He needed to be the dad. I could make my own friends, and I did. And in adulthood, I could be his friend. But as a child relationship, there's something where he had to take the leadership.
0: Did your father love you?
1: Yeah.
0: You knew it?
1: Yeah.
0: So that when he talked like that, you didn't view him as some overbearing, autocratic, psychologically suffocating adult, did you?
1: Oh, I thought that.
0: Oh, you didn't think that? Use those words?
1: Yeah. No. Okay. I didn't know those words. But I thought that, you know, but I also learned that's just me hoping to have some ideas by which I can manipulate him to do what I wanted to do anyway. And later on, I learned he was correct in doing this, the limitations he set.
0: Did your father have the look?
1: At the very least.
0: You look at a kid nowadays. Mm-hmm. Most of them look back at you. What are you looking at? Mm. You want to mess with this? The look is dead.
1: Yeah.
0: And that is probably the single biggest indicator of parental loss of authority across the board. Clients will come in my office and they'll say, well, tell me how to control him. Tell me what I need to do. And I will say, I don't know if I can teach you how to have authority that he perceives. Your father, did you ever have a point in your life at age 3, 5, 7, 9, 12, 60?
1: Where
0: 65. All right. I was holding off for hours. I didn't want to get too close to the edge. Where you said to yourself, all right, who's he think he is? He's not going to tell me what to do. Ever?
1: Twice when I was 13.
0: And were you looking up from the ground or what?
1: Yes. No, I was looking up from the bottom of the stairway. And again, that was twice. And then that never happened again.
0: But you still perceived his authority. You didn't.
1: Exactly.
0: You may have gotten angry and you wanted to get in his face.
1: Right.
0: But it wasn't a matter of, he has no authority over me.
1: No.
0: Right. And I tell parents, that was perception. Something back in you, way back. 18 months, 16 months, back when you only knew four languages, was implanted in you that you just didn't challenge him. You didn't argue with him. You didn't, if you were put in a corner, you didn't throw a fit and come out 27 times.
1: Mm-mm.
0: You didn't look at him at bedtime and say, make me. You didn't.
1: No.
0: I'll tease my clients. I will say, what would your mother or father had done had you talked to them the way your daughter is talking to you? I never would have talked to my mother that way. Why not? You were a teenage girl once. Why didn't you? Well, I knew. You knew what? Something would happen. What? I don't know. Why don't you know? It never happened. Why didn't it happen? I never did it. Why didn't you do it? Something would have happened. What? I don't know. Who's on first? I don't know. Third base. But you see what it speaks of, Father?
1: Right.
0: It's that perception. That's gone. That is gone. It's this idea that now kids can challenge, they can negotiate, they can argue, they can come at you. And if you have strong, confident authority, you're psychologically a Neanderthal.
1: Or you're causing trauma to the kid. He'll never get over it.
0: Never. Yep. I tell my children, I'm giving you material for your therapist. Don't blame me if you're on Springer.
1: And we can maybe get professional courtesy from the

0: therapist.
1: That's right. I've got I got a package deal for most of my children. I had, if you'll forgive me, I'd share with your audience and audience at home. I don't want to brag. Permit me to brag. We had one of those moments as a parent where you feel good about your parenting. My son's parole officer said one of the nicest kids he has. So, you know, you just see it warms you up.
0: Oh, exactly. Yeah. You just beam. And, you know, this is something that there was also real clarity that I, as a kid, was not the most important unit in the group. You know, and that's something I think that was very important, that the family was a group all together. We were all involved in trying to make it through life together. And therefore, we're all going to cooperate. And mom and dad saw to that.
1: Okay, Father, what happened? What was the education of your mom and dad? What level?
0: My dad had eighth grade and my mother ninth grade.
1: Okay. So what happened when my generation is much more educated than my father's? Much. Here's your mom and dad with eighth and ninth grade education. Why is it that, at least in the household, it was very clear? You used the word clarity. It's very clear that they ran things. And you were okay with that as a kid, for the most part.
0: Yeah,
1: moment
0: right.
1: to moment, you
0: right.
1: got mad, but for the most part.
0: Right.
1: What happened between them, the unsophisticated, uneducated generation, and mine and below? What happened? Do you know?
0: I have a couple observations. One, among the families that stayed intact, There is a theory that I want my kids to have it better than I did. I want to give them stuff that I never had, toys I couldn't afford, et cetera, et cetera. That's one very common thing. A second and totally catastrophic reality I see is in the late 60s, with the sexual revolution, marriage became a negotiable.
1: An option.
0: Exactly. And one that it became in the mind of many people of our generation. Oh, it's just a piece of paper from City Hall. I don't need City Hall to tell me who I can love, or the church, or anybody else. And that did not lead to loving more people, or even loving the one you're with for a lifetime, but it became the basis that we went from in 1940, where 4% of all children were born out of wedlock, 1960, 5%, and now today, 43% of all children, because parents no longer became committed to the people that the adults do with, and certainly not to the children. And that has been a second catastrophic event.
1: Seismic.
0: Absolutely.
1: Would you say that the folks who watch this program, for the most part, are more family-oriented than the norm?
0: Probably.
1: Okay.
0: Probably.
1: And if we were to poll your audience, we could say that maybe 80, 90% of them are still in committed husband-wife relationships.
0: Sure. Sure.
1: Even as grandparents. Okay.
0: So then, I would also add one other thing.
1: Okay.
0: A lot of those grandparents are now raising children that their children won't take care of.
1: Highest percentage ever.
0: Yep.
1: Highest percentage recorded. Last I heard it was
0: 8%.
1: It's not because the
0: parents of the little children have died. It's because they're just gone. And grandparents are in their 60s, 70s, and even later, trying to raise a kid.
1: Yes.
0: And that's very common.
1: So given that, would our advice to those folks essentially be, understand that the general culture is not going to think like you. Understand that you cannot use them as a guide on how to

0: supervise, what media to allow, when to give social freedom, when to spank, when to discipline, how much to monitor their friends. You cannot use a majority. Your parents could use a majority, could they not?
1: Yes.
0: Most thought like your parents.
1: As a matter of fact, all the moms were in on it. They all knew each other. And if we monkeyed around in Mrs. Pavin's yard or Mrs. Seeker's yard, we would get it there.
0: The information got home before you did.
1: Yes.
0: Exactly.
1: Absolutely.
0: One of the things I now have to spend an inordinate amount of time dealing with as a shrink is the idea that good parents feel beleaguered and critiqued and analyzed and second-guessed by their family members, oftentimes by their church community, by the people around them, sometimes by their mom and dad, because they are attempting to go against the flow of that culture out there.
1: Even strangers will come up to parents of when they have a number of children and criticize them without even knowing them for having so many children, what, like four or five kids. You know that, and you, 10 kids.
0: I don't take them out in public.
1: Oh, okay.
0: No, three sins left in our culture, Father: smoking, spanking, and having more than 1.74 children. Those are the three sins left.
1: Yep.
0: And the idea that you can go after a pregnant woman, I cannot tell you how many pregnant mothers have told me they no longer tell their family members that they're pregnant. They will not share it with their friend. They don't want to hear it. They don't want to hear it. But does that not reflect what you and I talked about 10 minutes ago, which is the loss of parental authority? Because if you have four or six, I can't imagine that. I can't handle the one that I have.
1: Yes.
0: I can't handle the two that I have. How could you function with five? And I just simply say, I let my wife do it. I UPS her things when she needs them.
1: But this is, something that is extraordinarily important to understand, that the culture is not wise when it comes to children. You know,
0: that's right.
1: You see this breakdown of family, that 43% of children who are born out of wedlock, they account for the great majority of our poor.
0: And prison and population.
1: And our prison, 80% of the people in our prisons are the children of unwed mothers. And it does not matter in regard to race or ethnic background. What is the big factor is not race, but do you marry the man with whom you have children? Do you marry the woman you want to be the mother of your children? And that you live together and make a commitment. You are irreplaceable to me. And we are both irreplaceable to our children. There's nobody else who can take our place. And we're going to stay with this through the difficulties. That is what makes the difference also across racial lines and ethnic lines between those who are poor, those who are on drugs, who are physically abused, sexually abused, and those who get an education. Those are all factors that come in, and it's a matter of saying we're family, and that means something very clear and definite.
0: One of the uphill battles in doing therapy, and any therapist will tell you this, is somebody will come in and describe a lot of immoral or self-defeating or hurtful behavior, behavior that's tearing the fabric of their life apart. Getting them past the justifications that they have formed for that behavior. Our culture is on a culture-wide journey of justification. What you're describing is fact. You can't argue with it. All of the social scientists say the same thing. Divorce is bad for kids.

0: Single motherhood is the leading cause of poverty and imprisonment. Kids who grow up without a father are far more likely to abuse drugs, to commit suicide, to get in trouble with the law, to drop out of school. That's fact. But our culture finds a way to justify it. And I guess what I'm saying to you folks, don't buy into the justification. You're different. As Father says, culture's not wise.
1: No. As a matter of fact, there's a, you mentioned three mortal sins according to the culture. A fourth that really, really upsets them. Don't be judgmental. Don't judge me. Don't say that what I'm doing is wrong. Who do you think you are, God? You'll hear that again and again. And you say, well, I'm not God. I don't want to be. Can't be. But I know what God said in his law. And I also had parents that gave me common sense. And I learned as I grew older. And what you're doing is dumber than a box of rocks. So stop.
0: See, you get to say stuff like that as a therapist. I can't.
1: Oh, okay.
0: Actually, I can sometimes. Yeah, if you know, if I know my clients, I know them well, I could look and say, what were you thinking?
1: Exactly.
0: Why would you do something so dumb?
1: What?
0: And some folks will look at you and say, you're right. You're absolutely
1: right. One of the ways we can get away with it, too, especially here in the South, is to start off, bless his heart, but you're dumber than a box of rocks.
0: You always say, bless his heart,
1: bless his
0: and that
1: heart.
0: Kind of covers the multitude.
1: Oh, yeah.
0: bless your heart.
1: and it just covers.
0: Would that count as a language?
1: No.
0: Okay.
1: but it's something where, you know, for people of sense to cease being afraid to speak sensibly.
0: Yes.
1: About sensible things.
0: I tell parents, find one other parent that thinks like you. That will triple your emotional strength. You will not feel isolated. You will not feel alone. You will realize you're not. Who was it? Bishop Sheen that said, I got to get this right. Wrong is wrong. Even if everybody is wrong, right is right, even if nobody is right.
1: Right.
0: You have to have enough confidence as a parent to say, what I'm doing is correct for my family with my moral system, and I don't care if all around me disagree. Parents will say to me, well, Dr. A, is it right? And I'll say, stop. Who's the parent? Well, I mean, I am. Then 80% of the time, you are right because this is your judgment to make.
1: Right.
0: It's not a matter of taking a poll of 100 experts or 1,000 parents. It's your house. Well, we got rid of our TV. Is that okay? Your decision.
1: Except for watching EWTN.
0: Well, yeah. I mean, right now, you're not even knowing I'm saying this. So.
1: But it's, you know. And I think, again, one of the keys, you begin, this is why when you have a small baby, you don't say, oh, you, young man, are 1 month old. You should know better than to mess your diaper. No, you know, you deal with them with all the different things. You give them unconditional love. But by the time the kid gets that glint in his eye as he's about to do something naughty and he's looking to see what the parents will do as he chooses something naughty, by that point that unconditional love has to be peppered and salted with a good dose of the kind of love that makes sure the boy or the girl learns not to be so dumb.
0: You know what parents do, Father? They differentiate between what you're talking about. They'll say, well, I had to use a little bit of tough love. And I'll correct them. I'll say, no, that's not tough love.
1: It's just,
0: that's love.
1: Yeah.
0: It's the same thing.
1: Yeah.
0: We've bought into the language, which is, well, you know, if you stand your ground and if you're a confident parent and you do what's good for your child and you don't budge on it, well, that's tough love. No.
1: It's just,
0: that's just love.
1: Yeah.
0: Don't let other people tell.

0: Oh, you, that's tough love.
1: You love your child unconditionally, but you also love what is good because it's good, what is right because it's right. And you love your child enough to draw them into that at their own pace. And that's what's key. But one of the things that we also have to love is that we've run out of time for this part of the show, so we're going to come back in about 2 minutes. And we want to get your questions as well as those of our studio audience, so please stay with us.

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0: Welcome back. Welcome back. First of all, I want to thank all of these nice folks from different parts of the country who've come over here, especially a big group of folks from New Jersey and New York. Good to have you, plus a lot of other folks, even as far away as Jamaica and as far away as Singapore. So that's they win the big prize. So, well, the long distance award anyway. So if you can come over here, please contact our pilgrimage department. 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And we'd love to have you come over here and join us.
1: Now?
0: Well, they can come another night.
1: Oh, okay.
0: Okay. They got a plan. All right. They're not spontaneous as you. Let's take a question from our studio. Sir, where are you from?
2: I'm from Philadelphia, Father.
0: Good to have you here. Welcome. And your question?
2: Well, Father and Dr. Ray, I wonder if you have any thoughts or comments on what seems to be an increasing role in government in micromanaging or policing the way parents maybe do too much to their children or don't do enough. I mean, obviously, if a parent starves their child to death, I think there's a role for government policing. But I just seem to hear in the news now more and more of government sanctioning parents because of the decisions that they make, especially in the area of discipline or negligence.
0: All right. That's a pretty wide issue, in fact. Last week, I think it was, a mom was picked up by the police because she let her 10-year-old son or so go to the park by himself. You know, there's a lot of this involvement. What are some of the kinds of issues associated with that?
1: The philosopher says there are two things that make people behave. One is an inner moral system. The other is the point of a gun. Mm-hmm. What's happening, I believe, our government decided we're not going to behave, we're going to make you behave. We're going to intrude. And on top of that, we have good intentions because we're smarter than you. Mm-hmm. We follow the experts who say you can't do that. You spank that kid out in public, woo! Okay, so that's the natural course of things. When what you were talking about, Father, the family breaks down, something is going to come into that vacuum. And in our case, it is not the clan. It is not the tribe. It is not the extended family. It is now the government and natural course of events. I will tell you, addressing this gentleman's question, most of the clients that I've had who get referred to children

0: Children's Services for suspected abuse, neglect, are neither abusive nor neglectful. They disciplined in a way that somebody disapproved of. Mm-hmm. A friend of mine called me once. He said that he was in the bathroom. His three-year-old got out the front door and was playing down by the road. Cop happened to go by, saw the child, brought him to the house, knocked on the door. My friend came and said, "Hey, thank you, officer. Thank you so much. I was in the bathroom. I don't know how he got out. I thought I had the door locked." He called me the next day. He was turned in.
1: Is that right?
0: He was turned in. And part of the irony on that is it no longer, for many, becomes a "let me explore that situation." It's, "Does your daddy hit you? Really? When does he hit you? Have you ever been sent to bed without supper? How long?" You see, for many, it almost becomes a, "We're going to make sure that you're parenting correctly." I remember one time my oldest son, he used to bounce down the steps on his bottom. So he had some bruises. I told my wife, "Do not send him to preschool. I don't want to deal with that." Because by law, they are bound to report that. It's suspicious. I said, "Don't send him. I don't even want to deal with it." So you're right. It's a very real thing. But I tell parents, you cannot parent in fear. You have to be who you are. And at some point, hopefully, this will swing back. And some of these agencies won't be quite so intrusive.
1: Another area where it's becoming just brand new with the new health care laws. Children are being asked by their pediatricians questions about the family that have nothing to do with discipline or abuse or the kind of food, but do your parents own any guns? And why are pediatricians now required by the federal government to ask children if there are guns in the house? That, what, you know, whether legal or not. I mean, this is something that's very weird. Another area of intrusion is even much more, well, that's now becoming common. Pediatricians must ask those questions.
0: They don't have to get answers, by the way.
1: No, they don't.
0: That's right.
1: That's right.
0: People don't understand you. They don't have to get answers.
1: The kids do not have to answer those questions at all. But they have to ask it. But another area of great intrusion is the sexual education programs, especially in the government schools. That this should be the realm of parents.
0: The schools would say, but the parents aren't doing it. So somebody has to do it.
1: And I would say, all right, teach the parents how to talk about these issues.
0: The parents won't do it. Parents won't follow through. Here's the argument. The argument is not so much that some of this stuff is being taught. I was taught some of it in the ninth grade.
1: Yes.
0: Not the third.
1: Or kindergarten.
0: Yes. I have advised many, many parents when they ask me this question, keep him home.
1: Yep.
0: Well, yeah, but then he'll be the only one and he'll feel odd, or if he goes to the library, so be it. It's not the timing for your son or daughter.
1: Exactly.
0: My son said something fascinating, and he went to Catholic school. He was probably first or second grade. "Dad, the only time I ever hear about drugs is at school." Not from the kids, by the way.
1: All right, let's take a question from our studio audience. Ma'am, where are you from?
2: Bethlehem, Pennsylvania.
1: Good to have you. What's your question?
2: Several times you've mentioned confident parenting. You know, the word confident comes from two stems, confide, with faith. Would you comment on that?
0: Hey, now she's throwing in some Latin stuff, So this is your turf.
1: Okay. See, these are two of the words I know in Latin.
0: Okay. Give
1: two
0: me
1: out of the four.
0: Semper, you know, semper and ubi.
1: Yeah. Old Latin jokes.
0: Yes.
1: One of the things that is extremely important, and I say this to couples when I'm preparing them for marriage,

0: If you love your spouse more than you love God, or when you have children, if you love your children more than you love God, you are asking for a catastrophe. Because at that point, you will expect your spouse and or your children to be as good as God.
1: But Father, my emotions are much stronger toward my children. I don't experience those kinds of emotions towards God.
0: I don't care. I didn't say to have a feeling. I said to love. And that's where you put God first ahead of your spouse. And as such, of course, the feelings for your spouse, your child, might be very strong. However, they too will pass. And this is where a love commitment by which you love God to be God and accept your spouse and your children as fellow sinners who are also equally loved by God. Then you will love your spouse and your children more than if you put them first. Because they don't have the capacity to be first. They will frustrate you inherently. Whereas God can be God, and you accept your spouse and children as they are. And that sense of faith in God first, and the love that flows from that faith, will enable a good perspective on your spouse and children as fellow sinners who need God's mercy and wisdom and grace just as much as you do.
1: So her question, confide, with faith, you're saying that if you have God's perspective, you can act with confidence because this is not just your opinion on how to live or how to raise children. You are following God's guidance, which if you don't understand it all the time, it's still, you have enough faith that it's the best way to live.
0: Not only that, I would even add that I'm loving my spouse in a way to help her get to heaven, or in case of a wife, to get her husband into heaven. And I'm loving my children not because of what they can do for me, but because I want them to be so good that they go to heaven too. And that faith in what God does and desires in terms of the holiness, the morality, the uprightness, the virtue, the love of truth, the love of goodness and beauty. Those qualities are what I want to seek with my spouse and with my children so we all go to heaven and none of us end up in hell.
1: My wife says I'm the spiritual headache of the household.
0: See? And only spiritual. Father, where are you from?
2: I'm from Sioux Falls, South Dakota.
0: Good to have you here. Father,
2: thank you.
0: What is your comment?
2: Well, I do appreciate the discussion going on and the point of, encouraging parents to do what's right and to work with their kids that way. But I also know that Pope St. John Paul II, he specifically spoke of not imposing, but proposing. And I know, the approach is, how about if we ask the children and propose to them and have them answer? So how do you work that out?
1: Parallels break down, Father. First of all, this is an adult-to-adult relationship that St. John Paul is talking about. All right, it's adult-to-adult. He is not responsible for raising me, so he can't impose anything on me. A parent, on the other hand, has to impose. And the balance between imposing and proposing shifts as they get older. I'm going to impose a lot on my five-year-old. They don't have reasoning capacity to understand why what I might propose would be good. So I think that's a factor. But I think a deeper point that Father brought up. Okay, question, Father. If NASA sends a space exploration vehicle towards Mars, and they are off as they launch by 0.00001 degree, how far off does that thing miss Mars by?
0: Ooh, I'd say that they would miss that

0: Right, quite a few miles because you're going millions of miles. So you have to multiply that. I forget how many million miles that is, but you have to multiply that by the number of million miles between here and Mars.
1: Which touches on the point Father made, which is most modern experts come from the idea that children are naturally cooperative. That you can propose to them and they will come to understand. You just need to be reasonable and come, let us all talk together. If that's wrong, if Christianity is correct, that children are not naturally cooperative, they are naturally willful, then every idea that comes from that erroneous idea will miss the mark by a million miles.
0: Yep.
1: You will come up with theories and philosophies that flat out do not work because you started with the wrong premise.
0: I oftentimes talk about the French philosopher Rousseau, who talked about human beings as noble savages, that if you just take away the rules of society, government, and the church, people will naturally be noble savages. And I point out,
1: Did he lock his doors?
0: Well, he sired a number of children, but never raised a two-year-old. So he had no idea. Ma'am, where are you from?
2: I'm from New Jersey.
0: Uh-huh, and your question?
2: And my question is, I have observed in my generation of immigrants here in the United States that when our children were growing up, they were somewhat confused by the influences of the outside culture, the environment. And when they come home, they have to adhere to our values, you know, especially values related to religion, values related to staying out and
0: just family
2: different.
0: Life.
2: Yes, family life. So I don't know, you know, some of them, you know, turned out to be good. You know, some of my contemporaries' children, you know, had problems. And I don't know if this has anything to do with the fact that, you know, they're dealing with two different cultural values.
0: All right. You know, as someone who also grew up in a bilingual home and, you
1: know. That was back when you only knew two?
0: Yeah.
1: And you big dummy.
0: I know it. But also my grandparents are from the old country. My parents were born here, but, you know, there was certainly this influence of another culture. Fortunately, all my friends were Polish American too. But, you know, so we had something in common. But this is a real issue.
1: It's huge. My experience has been that many of the folks from other cultures come with much stronger family ties. Their families are more cohesive. What tends to happen is that the Americanization of their kids, the kids get out there and the kids see, hey, well, that's a lot cooler than the way my mom and dad think. That's a lot more freedom than my mom and dad are giving me.
0: And that's so old country.
1: Old country.
0: Right.
1: I spend a lot of time trying to shore up parents from other cultures to basically have enough confidence that the way they're doing it is good. The way we're doing it is not so good. And so the best you can do is to adhere to your beliefs and your morals, and then what happens, happens. But at least you can say, I was true to what I believe to be true. I didn't compromise to get along with the culture.
0: And I would add that it would be wise to let children know we have an important set of values to help America with. We can help the American culture at this present state with some of the good sense we still bring instead of the dumb ideas we hear from the experts. Ma'am, where are you from?
3: I'm living in Europe. I'm from New York.
0: Okay.
3: But originally I'm from the Philippines.
0: Okay. And your question?
3: Yes. What you have said really applies to everybody, whether they're immigrants or they're Americans. Because I think what we are dealing with right now is high tech and also lack of role models in government and even in the family. And I think, you know, for some families, the parents have distinctive roles, a father and a mother. What we are seeing now because of the

0: economic situation, both parents have to work. And sometimes the wife earns more money than the husband, and they really have to change roles. And that is a little bit of a discomfort, because as open-minded as this society is, they still look down on a man playing the role of a house husband, you know? And that affects the children's upbringing, you know? So I think for parents, they really have to be comfortable as to who they are, whether they assume the role of being the, you know, the breadwinner or the child person.
1: Anything that alters a parent's style, whether it's guilt because I have to work, whether it's insecurity because I'm a single mom, is going to change how he or she raises the kids. And they've done studies. And what they found was, given those kinds of constellations, the biggest single factor in raising the kid well is the parent being confident in being the parent, rather than, therefore, you know, my husband stays home and I have to work, so we don't have quite an ideal situation. The confidence in the parent. That's why a good single mom as a confident parent can raise a great kid.
2: Right, right. But you have to have that sense of confidence, not just in me, but in what I'm trying to accomplish.
1: That's it.
2: It's not about my, because I've also seen studies showing that sociopaths are the most self-confident people in the world.
1: That's right.
2: But
1: that's right.
2: But it's confidence in what's good. But also, we have run out of time completely.
1: I'm not done.
2: I know, but well, you're done, all right. So, but we have to go. Let me give you all a blessing, Almighty God. Bless you, the Father, the Son, and the Holy Spirit.
1: Amen.
2: And again, we want to thank you for the support you give us. It's still the summer. A lot of you are still on vacation. Some kids are starting to go back to school. But we certainly ask that when you do go away, please try not to forget us in between your gas bill, your electric bill, and your cable bill, because all summer long, our bill collectors have not gone on vacation a day. So do please keep us in mind, as well as all those who are, as we said at the beginning of the show, suffering over in the Middle East. God bless you, and thank you. And thank you, Dr. Ray, very much.
1: Father.
2: Delight
1: always
2: to have you here. Good night, and God bless.

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2: The Sacred Heart of Jesus, which was pierced by a Roman soldier as our Lord hung on the cross, is the most perfect sign of God's love for each and every one of us. Out of his pierced heart flows the living waters that make us clean. The precious blood that redeems us from our sins and sets us free. From out of his Sacred Heart, Jesus speaks to every human heart, saying, "This is how much I love you." We are called to love with the heart of Jesus. Let us go to Jesus and learn from him. Let us ask him to make our hearts more like his own.
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4: How many times have you heard the complaint that the church is boring? 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

0: We are the problem. We've lost our childlike sense of wonder. G.K. Chesterton says the children have abounding vitality, and yet they want things repeated and unchanged. They always say, "Do it again," and the grown-up person does it until he's nearly dead. For grown-up people are not strong enough to exult in monotony, but perhaps God is strong enough to exult in monotony. It's possible that God says every morning, "Do it again" to the sun, and every evening, "Do it again" to the moon.
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2: The power of prayer depends on God's action, not on our praying. The Holy Spirit prays within us with groanings too deep for words, as Romans 8 says. And He empowers us to seek God and to seek from Him all that we need. And the answer to prayers are always from God in order to worship Him.
3: This is Father Sebastian Walsh, in the name of the Father, and of the Son, and of the Holy Spirit. Heavenly Father, all life is a gift from You. And every human child from the moment of conception is made in Your image and likeness. We ask, O Lord, that You bless all those children in the womb who are still awaiting birth. Protect them with Your love, Your fatherly care. We ask that You end all abortion in the world. Turn the hearts of mothers to their children and the hearts of fathers to their children, that they may no longer despise the life engendered in them, but rather may welcome it and accept it lovingly from Your hands. We ask this through Christ our Lord, in the name of the Father, and of the Son, and of the Holy Spirit. Amen.
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8: Good evening, everyone, and welcome to The Journey Home. I'm Marcus Grodi, your host for this program. And I suppose this is one of those special programs that we're doing a slightly differently during this time when our world is so up at evil. So we planned this program a while back, but even though I suppose Scott could have driven over here to the studio, we decided to do it this way anyway. But my guest tonight is a returning guest, a good old friend, Dr. Scott Hahn. Hello, Scott. Welcome to The Journey Home again.
9: It is wonderful to be back together again, Marcus.
8: Scott was one of the early guests on the program because he goes so far back in my own journey of faith. We'll talk about that a little later in the program. But one of the reasons we, let me say again, for those of you that may not know Dr. Scott Hahn, let me just tell you a little bit about him. He was first on The Journey Home in 1998. He's a former Presbyterian pastor. Serves as the Father Michael Scanlon Professor of Biblical Theology and New Evangelization at Franciscan University, founder of the St. Paul Center in Biblical Theology. I wanted to look at the prompter to make sure I got that right. And your newest book, Scott, I hope we get a chance to have you talk a little bit about it, is about hope to die. Really, I don't see that as a full title, but let's talk a bit about that in a moment. All right. But again, great to have you back, my friend. So much we could talk about. I tried to schedule a five-hour Journey Home episode, but they still only let me have an hour for us to talk. But I wanted to begin this program, everybody. I wanted you to see a clip.

0: from back in 1998 when Scott and I were together in this program, and I want you to just watch this and see if you see anything different in this clip. From the beginning of the Journey Home program, I've wanted Scott to get on. It's been hard to get on because of his schedule teaching. But I want you to welcome him with me as we talk about his journey to the church. Scott,
1: Marcus,
0: welcome to the show.
1: You finally.
0: Again, like you said earlier, who'd have thought that we'd be here on this Catholic television at one point?
1: 18 years ago when we first met, neither of us could have predicted this, that's for sure.
0: Well, Scott, I think we're a little different than we were back then.
2: Perhaps so.
0: We're a little wiser, I hope, maybe at least in my case, from making 20-some years of mistakes. Hopefully by grace, we've learned
2: from
0: that.
2: Thanks be to God for the show and for your faithful witness and for the hundreds and hundreds of guests and the tens of thousands or the hundreds of thousands of lives that have been touched because of the Journey Home. I'm just so grateful.
0: Well, if there's people to thank for that, to our Mother Angelica, and I would add to that Doug Keck, but then also the Holy Spirit, of course, who by grace has brought so many of us in our awakening to the Catholic Church.
2: Amen.
0: As we said in that first episode, who'd have thunk it? Because certainly at that point when we were in seminary, I remember you, Scott, you were as vehement of a, not just a Calvinist, but a theonomy Calvinist, as you are now as a Catholic. You've always been very committed to following truth. And I think that was one of the reasons why your witness so opened me to the church. Now, usually when I have a person come back on the program, return visit, I ask them to give their whole story again. I'd rather not do that today with you because I think your story's out there in so many different ways, but I have a couple questions for you that might get to that. And the first is, I never thought about becoming a Catholic for the first 40 years of my life. Never crossed my mind until you and I got back together again. And it was your witness that began my journey, began my wife's journey. In your case, when you look back, what was it that began your thinking towards the Catholic Church?
2: Well, you know, first of all, let me just state once again how unlikely this journey was for you, but also for me, and perhaps more for me than almost anyone else we knew, because I wasn't just non-Catholic. I was a rather strident anti-Catholic, and it wasn't bigotry or prejudice. It was just this conviction that if they're wrong about the Pope, about Mary, and especially the Eucharist, they're not wrong like the Methodists or the Baptists are wrong. I mean, they are so way off that the Calvin, you know, that Calvin got it right when he described the Pope as the Antichrist. You know, but at the same time, I mean, for the two of us to be looking at each other, talking about this would be, you know, remember Reagan won the presidency back in 1980. You could imagine members of his cabinet, you know, plotting a course that would end up taking them to become members of the Politburo in the Kremlin. I mean, that's about how unlikely this was, you know. They defect to us. We don't defect to them. But I look back and I realize there were so many moving parts for me at the time because I was studying scripture and I was not looking into the Catholic faith. I'm reminded of what Paul says in Romans 11, quoting Isaiah, where the Lord says, I was found by those who weren't looking for me. And that's really what happened when the Father, the Son, and the Holy Spirit found me. I was really pointing in the opposite direction. You know, some well-known parts of our story would be, you know, the discovery of Humanae Vitae by Kimberly when she was taking that ethics seminar, and how that opened our hearts and minds to the teaching of the Catholic Church and to the mystery of life-giving love in the marital covenant. And that opens the door then to the whole notion of covenant, which for me was front and center in sacred scripture. And so that would also then kind of remind me of how the old and the new covenants are related and how I found that in the early church fathers. But that's getting ahead of myself because you pointed to something just a few moments ago. You know, theonomy, I don't think means anything to most folks. But the idea of looking at the Bible and seeing that this is the source for social order, the foundations of social order, as Rush Dooney entitled one of his books, Expounding the Creed, as the best explication of sacred scripture. You know, for me,

body of Christ triumphed after Holy Saturday on Easter Sunday, that we're going to go continuously through the Paschal mystery. We're going to undergo, you know, horrendous betrayals, denials, defections, and that sort of thing, not for the purpose of hurling accusations at the clergy or the laity, but just experiencing the power of the Holy Spirit to resurrect the body of Christ again and again in every part of the planet and every period of history. And so I believe that I still have that supernaturally hope-filled view that I once clung to as a post-millennialist, as a theonomist, as a reconstructionist, as a Calvinist who had a very, very strong view of God's sovereign lordship over history. In a certain sense, I still have all of that. I just took it up to a higher level. It was, you know, compounded. You know, you and I have shared before how in becoming Catholic, you'd think that you'd have to sort of abandon most all of your beliefs, when in fact you don't just add things to the good news. You discover that the things that you recognized as essential parts of the gospel are actually multiplied exponentially. The good news gets much better than you thought. You know, we always believed in the Trinity, the Incarnation, so these main mysteries. But the thing that really, I can't talk about this much because Catholics and Protestants aren't really ready to follow it. But for me, the atonement, you know, how is it that Jesus' suffering and agony on the cross brings about the redemption of the human race? I mean, can't God just simply forgive us from heaven the way Allah does from Muslims? I mean, why bother becoming a man, you know, and being born in a manger, ending up on a cross? You know, okay, he's resurrected, so he's vindicated, he's resuscitated, he's victorious. But I mean, exactly how is it that suffering saves us? And you and I probably both embrace the penal substitutionary view that God was, for a few hours at least, angry towards his son because all he could see was our sin. And so he kind of vented his holy wrath on him, you know, and in the process, we get his righteousness and thus his reward. He gets our sinfulness and thus our punishment. And then when the deed is done, of course, we get back to normal, but we are imputed. His righteousness is imputed to us. And, you know, it always disturbed me because if God is an all-loving father, how can he look down on his son and only see our sin? That's like Trinitarian schizophrenia. Likewise, you know, if the judge of the universe is holy, but he basically bashes an innocent victim because he's willing, who also happens to be his beloved son, to let all of these guilty criminals off the hook, you know, that is like compounding our massive injustices with a divine injustice of his own. And so to problematize penal substitution was, for me, very high risk. But then I found that there was a big difference between Martin Luther and John Calvin on the one hand, and St. Anselm and St. Thomas Aquinas on the other, that vicarious satisfaction, which so often gets confused with penal substitution, they aren't the same. You know, Christ paid a debt he didn't owe because we owed a debt we couldn't pay. And there's nothing unjust or horrendous about that. If the son walked into the courtroom and said, "Father, you are the just judge, but I have enough assets to pay off all of their debts," there'd be no injustice in allowing that. And I do believe that what Christ does on the cross, to kind of press fast forward, as St. Thomas explains in the Tertia Pars of the Summa, especially around questions 46 to 48, that Jesus in his humanity is giving back to the Father through his own suffering love far more value, as Aquinas would say, the superabundance of what he gives back to the Father in his suffering and passion exceeds what we took away from God in all of our countless sins. And that's why it isn't just satisfying divine justice, it's going far beyond it. The value of what Jesus suffers out of love, turning pain into passion, suffering becomes sacrifice, an execution becomes the holiest oblation of all of salvation history. Who saw that coming? Talk about who to thunk it, you know. It was the mystery of cracking the code of Jesus' atoning sacrifice that really clinched it for me. And then, as it were, the dominoes all began to fall in different directions, most especially the Eucharist, because the only time he uses the word covenant
when he institutes the new covenant, he doesn't say, write this in remembrance of me, like the New Testament was primarily a document. He says, do this in remembrance of me. And the only time he

0: mentions the New Testament. He's instituting a sacrament. He's not publishing a document. You know, and so at that point, it's like, oh my, we're not in Kansas anymore, or in Calvin's Geneva for that matter. We're not going to even end up in Canterbury or Istanbul, Constantinople. You know, it was a scary thing, but it was also more exciting than it was scary.
1: Well, of course, you going through that reminds me of what it was in the first place that opened me to what you were discovering, because I discovered a lot of it through you, which made sense of what I had learned in seminary. For those of you who are listening, my guest is Dr. Scott Hahn. Again, when I hear your story, Scott, it reminds me of something that St. Pope John Paul II said, and I don't think I have the words exactly right, but he emphasized that the truths that our separated brethren have are on a trajectory towards unity.
0: Right.
1: And as you know, that sometimes outside the church, well-meaning Christians can overemphasize certain aspects of the faith that then shape everything else they believe. Like overemphasizing the sovereignty of God changes how we understand sin and redemption and free will and all that. But those are trajectories towards the church because they're truths. But the beauty of coming in the church is seeing the balance that the Holy Spirit has kept in the church. So it's not an either or, but a both and in so many of these mysteries.
0: That's right. And it's a symmetry that is so profoundly coherent and inexhaustibly so that you have to step back and say, you know what? No systematic theologian could have ever devised something so true, so meaningful, but also so beautiful. You know, I was just talking a minute ago about how Jesus' suffering and death provides the atoning sacrifice for the salvation of the human race. Two thoughts real quickly. You know, it isn't as though that was just hard for us as Protestants. It's hard for us as Catholics. You know, I was just looking at the Roman Catechism from the Council of Trent yesterday, and I came across this statement in the Catechism, the Roman Catechism. Nothing is so far above the reach of human reason as the mystery of the cross. And it goes on to explain that this is surely the mystery that is the most difficult for the human mind to penetrate. And I honestly, go ahead, you're gonna say something?
1: Yeah, I wanted to get your reflection on something that you made me think about.
0: Yeah.
1: And I'm gonna put my list of questions aside for a second, that one of the most famous American converts from the 19th century, Orestes Brownson, wrote a book called Saint Worship. Fascinating book, you get it online. It's really worth the title wants to draw you in, but what he points out in that book is that why is it that our separated brethren think that Catholics worship Mary and worship saints? And his argument is it's because Protestant worship got rid of sacrifice.
0: That's it.
1: Talk about that. I mean, what sets us apart is this idea of sacrifice and how central that is to our faith and all of religion.
0: Okay, I can feel like three or four trucks lining up at the intersection, so I'm going to have to get them through quickly by way of bullet points. You know, first of all, Orestes Brownson nails it. You know, we don't believe as Protestants that there is any sacrifice after Calvary. And so our worship consisted basically of singing songs to the Lord and offering prayers to Him. And so if you see Catholics singing songs to Mary and the saints and offering prayers to them, that is basically equivalent to our worship, and so that is essentially idolatry. And then when you look more carefully and you realize, okay, whether you accept the sacrifice of the Mass or not, that's the thing that they offer to God alone. And you might recall back in the 4th century, there was a small heresy called the Collyridian heresy, where the Collyridians had such a high view of Mary that they actually proposed that you could offer the sacrifice of the Mass to the Blessed Virgin. No. You can give to God alone latreia. If you give it to Mary or any other creature, it's idolatreia. It's idolatry. So we give her dulia, hyperdulia. We honor her just as Jesus did. And we honor her more than anyone else because that's what Jesus did for his mother in honoring her more than any other creature. But sacrifice is the key. Now, you take another step back and get the next truck through. You know, the key is to see that the sacrifice of Christ on Calvary would not have been understood as a sacrifice by

0: Many devout Jews standing there because a sacrifice could only take place inside the Jerusalem temple on top of an altar. He's crucified outside the walls of the city, far from the temple. There's no altar there. What we would have witnessed and explained to others later on that day would have been a Roman execution, plain and simple, and maybe a martyrdom if we thought that he was holy and innocent. But how in the world does a Roman execution become a sacrifice? Well, the only way, as St. Paul reminds the Corinthians, is Christ, our Passover, has been sacrificed, 1 Corinthians 5:7. So you have to look at Good Friday in the light of Holy Thursday to see that he wasn't just celebrating the Passover one last time. He was fulfilling it as the Lamb, but he wasn't just retiring the Passover. He was transforming the old Passover into the new. And what was the Passover in the old? It wasn't just a meal, it was a sacrifice. If the Eucharist is the Passover of the new covenant, it can't be just a meal, or else it wouldn't even rise to the level of the Passover. But if the Eucharist is just a meal, then Calvary is just an execution. But if the Eucharist is in fact where the sacrifice is initiated, then Calvary is where the sacrifice is consummated. And so Holy Thursday transforms Good Friday from an execution to a sacrifice, just as Easter Sunday transforms that sacrifice into the Blessed Sacrament, because he is raised from the dead, he is ascended on high, but Hebrews points out that he is now a high priest, a royal high priest in heaven. And in Hebrews 8, the only reason why a man is appointed to be a high priest is to offer gifts and sacrifices. Verse 3, hence it is necessary for him to have something to offer. But what is it? It's not cattle, sheep, and goats up in heaven. It's his own glorified humanity. And so as the high priest, as the Lamb, he's offering himself up in heaven on our behalf, and the Holy Spirit is bringing his glorified humanity to us. That's why the book of Hebrews says his sacrifice is once for all. Not because it's over and done in the sense of terminated, because it's everlasting. He is a priest forever. So it's once for all, not as terminated, but as perpetuated. But when Catholics affirm the sacrifice of Christ as a perpetual offering, we're not repeatedly sacrificing him, because you can't repeat something if it's never ending, and his priesthood is everlasting, and so his sacrifice in heaven on our behalf is also never ending. And suddenly, Hebrews, which was my main weapon against Catholics and their view of the Mass, was like, it was like throwing a boomerang. It hit me right between the eyes, like, our view makes no sense. Their view is the only thing that makes total sense out of these arguments. I am in deep and hot water, you know.
1: I just want our audience to realize you've just got a snippet of what Scott teaches as a living at Franciscan University, and why he's so respected there. And I've had the great privilege of sitting under Scott a couple times for a couple courses.
0: Like you sat under a fire hydrant.
1: Well, yes. I appreciate it. And this is a loaded question, if you will.
0: Sure.
1: I asked you earlier, what was the main thing that brought you in? I think if I ask the question, what's the main thing that keeps you in? I think you'll probably have already answered it in lots of ways, but
0: right.
1: I want to ask that before the break, because we've got, you know, 3-4 minutes before the break, but we recognize that right now we are seeing, if you will, an exodus from the church, at least in statistics. It's not happy to bring that up, but it's a reality. I just read a book by a British author called that very thing, Exodus. And what are your thoughts on that? And for yourself, I know you have strong commitments, but if you were to narrow it down, you're still home, my friend.
0: Right. Well, it was always about Jesus since I was 14 years of age, you know, and I got out of juvenile delinquent behavior. It's still about Jesus, only now it is his body, blood, soul, and divinity in the Eucharist. And as you mentioned earlier, I do have a new book called Hope to Die, The Christian Meaning of Death and the Resurrection of the Body, because I point out that the Eucharist is the resurrected body of Jesus, not just a resuscitated corpse, but a divinized humanity. It doesn't add anything to him, but it's how he adds everything to us. And so it seems to me that if Catholics do leave the church, it's nothing new. But what I do hope what happens is that, you know, so many Catholics grow up and assume they understand what they believe, when in fact, the Eucharist is far more unbelievable than we let ourselves realize. I mean, transubstantiation, the words of consecration, apostolic succession. I mean, your son Peter is now Father Peter. My son

0: Jeremiah's Deacon Jeremiah, next May 21st, Lord willing. This mortal man will be empowered by the Spirit to transform earthly matter into the God-man. You know, it's like, wait a second. I mean, there's no way that can be true, unless it is. And if it is, we've got to defamiliarize ourselves with it because we've taken it for granted. And if people leave and then come back, they might look again at it and say, you know what? I didn't realize how amazing these graces are. And sometimes you have to leave home to get back and really appreciate what it means for you to be a part of a family that in this case isn't just global or international. We call it Catholic because it's universal. And the Catholic Church does not have the Pope as its head, but Christ. The Pope is the vicar of Christ. And just ever since Peter, they all make lots of mistakes and go to confession for good reason. But this is the family that God is fathering. This is the body of Christ resurrected, the temple of the Holy Spirit. It's almost too good to be true, but this is the gospel truth according to the Catholic faith. And that's what keeps us in. That's what gives me joy, because the bad news is horrendous, but the good news is much better than the bad news is bad. And it's so inexhaustible. I keep finding that the good news is immeasurably greater than I realized at any point along the path.
1: Well, it's like when you all of a sudden have food taken away from you from a long time, you start to appreciate what you took for granted all that time back when you could easily reach into the refrigerator for an ice cream cone or something. And maybe for Catholics, it'll this time in which we've been separated from the sacraments, from one another, might help us hopefully appreciate that which we took for granted. Some of our brothers and sisters are going to drift away and start exploring other churches. Well, maybe that will help them realize, whoa,
2: that's right.
1: That was really important. This isn't the same. And it might help them see the differences, like we were talking about. There's no sacrifice here. Wasn't that an important part of that? So we have to pray for our brothers and sisters that drift away so that the grace can use them to appreciate that which they have.
0: They'll head off to a far country and end up eating pods with swine, you know, and come back and realize that steak and lobster we call the Eucharist wasn't half bad. You know?
1: What was that thing that Chesterton talked about in I think it was an Orthodoxy, about a guy that goes off in a boat to find home, and he finds out he was there all along?
0: Yeah, he rediscovers his backyard. And, you know, this is why I think we're all converts. In order to be a Catholic in the 2020s, you have to be a convert, even if you were a cradle Catholic from the get-go. The grace of conversion for us as Catholics is not just giving your life to Jesus. It is allowing him to give his life to you, body, blood, soul, and divinity. And it's so easy to fall into that routine, the humdrum, and then suddenly be awakened and think, okay, wait a second, what is this? The second person of the eternal Trinity who became man and then suffered, died, and rose, and he has transformed this wafer so as to give himself to me in order for me to give myself to him. It's like, there is no way this is a human invention. You know, it would take an all-knowing, all-powerful, but especially an all-loving God to concoct a covenant scheme so merciful.
1: Well, we're going to take a break now. And first of all, before I take the break, I want all of you to check out the Coming Home Network website, chnetwork.org, where you'll be able to watch previous Journey Home episodes, as well as find all kinds of resources to Scott's full journey. But I also want to make a promise. When we come back from the break, Scott, we're going to try and leave deep theology behind.
0: Good luck.
1: I know, really. But I want to ask you, I want us to get personal. Let's talk about our lives and our families and how the faith has changed us and our families. Let's talk about that when we come back. All right, everyone, see you in a moment.

0: The wisdom of Mother Angelica.
1: You know, I have never seen women who want to be equal absolutely degrading themselves. And yet the media degrades your nature, your beauty as a woman, your goodness. Let us pray. At some point, our dear Lord touches their hearts.
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0: Started drinking beer on Saturday nights, sleeping in on Sunday mornings, missing Mass, and it just became a pattern and continued. Without God, I don't know where I'd be right now. I feel like I'm whole again. I know the importance of the Eucharist. I know the importance of the sacraments that I didn't know at a young age. I follow God's will because my desire is to get to heaven. Our lives are rich and full by being members of the church.
1: If you've been away from the Catholic Church, visit CatholicsComeHome.org.

0: Welcome back to The Journey Home. I'm your host, Marcus Grodi, and my guest is Dr. Scott Hahn. And I promised before the break, I was almost tempted during the break to ask Scott another theology question that we would never gotten to family. So we're putting that aside. In fact, he insisted that I put that aside because we were going to honor the promise and we want to talk about family. But here's the direction that I want to go in our family discussion related to the Journey Home program, which is about conversion. And what fascinates me, Scott, as I think about it, as I get older, and I think about, you know, passing the baton of my life on, what fascinates me, I mentioned earlier that I would never have thought about the Catholic Church if I hadn't heard you back in the late 80s. But I also look back on my own life, and I'm just so eternally grateful that because of, I guess I would credit my Lutheran baptism when I was a little child, but when I was in college, by God's mercy, he awakened my heart to Jesus. And my life's never been the same. But as I look back and I look on that gift of faith, not only changed my life, but has an influence on others. Because through that, I met my wife, Marilyn, and our family, had the experience of being a pastor, but I've had three sons. My oldest is with me in ministry. He's the chief operating officer of the Coming Home Network. My middle son, Peter, as you mentioned, is now Father Peter Grodi, a priest of the Diocese of Toledo. So I almost feel like with my two oldest sons, if I ever had a gift of leadership and if I ever had a gift of preaching, I'm passing those batons on to my sons. And how has this been true in your own life?
1: Well, I mean, first of all, I can say after 38 years of fathering that nothing in my life experience has been more difficult and more frustrating and has made me feel like a failure as much as being a father. And yet at the same time, even more so, nothing has been more fulfilling than being a father of five sons and one daughter. Nothing has gotten me closer to God and his true fatherhood. Nothing has healed me and rehabilitated my own weaknesses. You know, when I feel inadequate, he reminds me that's because you are inadequate, you know, and I will be your divine adequacy. Where you are weak, I will be strong. And I look at our six kids and our 19 grandkids, and our oldest, our firstborn, you know, like yours, is just a source of great pride and gratitude and satisfaction. Dr. Hahn the Younger, we call Michael, because he's now a professor of scripture, Old Testament especially, at Mount St. Mary's Seminary in Emmitsburg, which is one of the oldest and the best in the country, if not the world. And he is working alongside of our dear friend from Gordon-Conwell Seminary, Dr. William Bales, who is focusing on the New Testament. And this is like a dream come true. No, I'd never be so audacious to allow myself to dream like that, you know? And then our son Gabriel has his master's from the Augustine Institute, but with nine kids, he's got a CPA because he's got to be a kind of CFO in order to feed that large of a family. Hannah, our only daughter, is married to an amazing man. He's the dean at Christendom. Ben Reinhardt got his doctorate from the Medieval Institute at Notre Dame as a convert from the Mennonite tradition. He's like a son, a brother, and a close friend to me. And then Jaron and Joe, as we alluded, you know, are both seminarians at Sacred Heart in Detroit, studying for the priesthood for the Diocese of Steubenville. Jeremiah got ordained in early June of 2020 to the diaconate and is scheduled to be ordained a priest. And we got to hear him preach the next day, and he didn't preach anything like his dad would do. You know, it was much better, more poise, you know, just you could tell it was the fruit of his own prayer. Joseph is finishing up his

0: 30-day silent retreat out in South Dakota, discerning the final stage of his own diocesan vocation. So please pray for him. You know, and then David is finishing up at Franciscan, where his older siblings have all gone, studying philosophy and theology as well. You know, and I look back and I marvel because, you know, there's a certain sense in which most of my colleagues study theology as a profession. I've always studied theology more in terms of therapy. I mean, that might sound reductionistic or overly simplified, but, you know, Christ was what healed me, and he was my healer, my physician back when I was a troubled teenager. And as I learned about the incarnation, as I got to know him in the Gospels and I discovered him in the Holy Eucharist, you know, one of the things that I know my kids pick up from our family life, and especially our marriage, is that this friendship with Jesus Christ in the Holy Eucharist is the source, it's the wellspring of joy. And you just never get used to God hiding as a host in the wafer. You know, it's amazing to me how unamazed most Catholics are at the Eucharist. And it's amazing to me how unamazed I am so often. You know, again, it's almost too good to be true, you know, yet it is the truth. And, you know, people are amazed that what, 70% of American Catholics don't believe in the real presence. And I find that deeply disturbing. But what I find even more amazing is that 30% of us do. You know, 30% of American Catholics believe that that wafer is the body, blood, soul, and divinity of the resurrected, ascended, enthroned, royal high priest of heaven and earth. Seriously, if God can get through to people like me and you, he can get through to any clunkheads. He might even want to use us to reach them, which I'm convinced he does. And you know, in the process, you know, I just find that good theology is the source of family joy, family life. I mean, I suspect that we probably discuss scripture and theology more in our dinner times than most Catholic families do. But the thing that we do is not debate so much as enjoy and renew the wellsprings of the joy of the gospel, because God's fatherhood, sharing Christ's sonship, the Holy Spirit making us his family in a way that the Hans could never be. This isn't just sound doctrine. This isn't just religious rhetoric. You know, this is a reality that we can study, and it will heal us even as we celebrate it. And, you know, so I tried not to get into theology, but you know me better than that, you know.
1: I wanted to put a filter up there, but you know, I don't know if you've ever heard the audible words of God saying, duh, but, you know, when we approach him in prayer and say, Lord, I know I am so unworthy to talk with you, and God says, well, duh, because as we grow in our faith by grace, we recognize, especially, I think, as we get older, hopefully as we get older, that it was never about us.
0: Right.
1: It was never about us. And that's why I say, when I look at what's happened in my wife's life, and I've even seen her in her journey of faith to grow closer to become a Catholic and become a very devout Catholic. That was the last thing she ever thought of. But I see my sons. It all came because by grace back many years ago. And the same thing with you. That there was a time in our life, the Mother Angelica wanted the Journey Home program. Her reason was so many Catholics would write her because their children had left the faith and were losing hope. Right. And so she thought, well, if they can hear conversion stories, it would give them hope. That if it can happen to Scott Hahn and Marcus Crowdy, it can happen to them. There was a time.
0: She was right as rain.
1: When there was a time in your life, Scott, I know when I was 20 years old, the last thing I would have ever thought is that I would have had any kind of religious life at all. And that was true of you at some point in your early life, too.
0: Sure. But I mean, even in my later life as a Protestant, if somebody had shown me, you know, by running the film ahead, you're going to end up a Catholic, I think I would have been tempted to jump off the bridge just so I wouldn't betray the people of God. I mean, that's how sincere I was. I wouldn't just pass a polygraph. I'd get an A+. You know, and this is why I think you're putting your finger right on the pulse. We don't even deserve to exist, you know. But, I mean, Soli Deo Gloria was my heartbeat, my passion back then, and still is. You know, sola gratia, by grace alone. But this idea, not just that God is pardoning criminals who are guilty of heinous crimes, not just that he is healing patients who are terminally

0: ill from all kinds of self-inflicted infections, but that he is adopting us. He is divinizing us. He isn't just forgiving. He isn't just healing. He is turning sinners like me into saints. I mean, that is giving God all the glory. That is grace on steroids. Again, it's almost too good to be true. And yet, in the process, you can see that this is why, you know, Kuyper once said that Calvinism, you know, with its view of the sovereign God, is theism coming to its own. And I would grant him that. I would say, though, that Catholicism is the Trinity coming to its own. That if you see God as more than just a sovereign Lord, but an all-powerful, all-loving, omnipassionate, and omnihumorous Father, Son, and Holy Spirit, it's the only thing that makes sense out of everything.
1: Let me ask you another question, Scott. It kind of dovetails with our more personal discussion about our growth in our journey of faith. I would say one of the aspects of our Catholicism that is so radically different than at least our form of Protestantism was this idea that we had to grow in grace. In other words, that we're called to grow in holiness. We're called to grow and accept suffering. We're called to grow to become more like, or to use the phrase our Lord uses, to abide, to remain, to continue. That really wasn't a part of our Calvinist background. In fact, I was recently at my seminary, and I heard a number of professors the whole time belittling the Catholic view of that conversion is a process. Talk about how important that was in your own life, if you would.
0: Well, starting with what you just said, you know, we would look at the Wesleyans who emphasized holiness and perfection and see, well, that's what happens when you embrace some form of semi-Pelagianism, you know, that you're saved by grace, but then you've got to basically sanctify yourself with the help of the Holy Spirit. But who knows where the Spirit leaves off and you pick up, you know? For me, it was discovering through our mutual professor, Meredith G. Klein, in By Oath Consigned and the Structure of Biblical Authority, not just the centrality of the covenant, but the essential act of covenant oath swearing. And then when he showed me that the Latin word for covenant oath is sacramentum, that in the old covenant, humans swore the oaths and broke them. But in the new covenant, Christ himself binds himself to us. And so the sacraments are not rituals by which we manipulate God. The sacraments are the things that Christ is administering to give us what we need to make up for what we lack, to make us holy in a way that Wesleyans couldn't do apart from the sacraments. And so suddenly the Holy Spirit, who is subjectively present within us, is now identifiable in objective ways with the seven sacraments. These are like the rungs on the ladder by which we ascend to see the face of God the Father, but this is how God is fathering us as a family. And this would translate in my own life, not only by giving my kids a day of jubilee, saying to them, if you come to me and you come clean and I don't catch you, you'll go unpunished. You know, and they were like, yeah, right. But Kimberly was asking me when she was still a Protestant, why would you do that? I'm like, that's how God is fathering me through the priest in the confessional weekly. And I've been going to confession weekly for 35 years, and Kimberly has never suggested that I go too often. And my kids don't either. They see the medicine of mercy is being pumped into my soul and body. And I think they want it too, because, you know, when parents could admit they're inadequate and broken and in need of help from God, you know, I think it sets the kids free to recognize that, hey, we've got their inadequacies as well. And God alone is that super sufficient source of the life that we need to get out of our own self-worshipping wretchedness, you know. And man alive, I just, it also makes sense out of how God punishes us. You know, people who are looking at COVID and the pandemic, you know, is this God's punishment? Well, I don't think that word means what you think it means, you know, because I think most of the time people assume that divine punishment is God getting back at us for having too much illicit fun, when in fact, God does punish, and it's throughout the Old and the New Testament, but the purpose of punishment is to get us back to him. And so it's discipline. You know, Hebrews 12 makes it clear, if you're not punished or disciplined, there's only one explanation. That is, you're illegitimate. You're a spiritual bastard, as it were. I mean, I hate to say it that way, but that's what Hebrews 12 puts it. And so God's punishment, you know, God doesn't punish us because he stops loving us or starts loving us less. And he doesn't punish us the way I punish my kids sometimes in anger.

0: the fact is, God's fatherhood is the only thing that explains why he allows suffering, why he allows illness, why he allows pandemic, you know, and you step back and once again, a little good theology goes a long way. You look at the greatest evil ever perpetrated, it's Calvary. You look at the greatest suffering ever endured, and it's Jesus. So you look at the greatest evil and the greatest suffering, and what do you end up with? The greatest gift that God ever gave the human race, which is the salvation of every man, woman, and child who opens up to this amazing grace. And it's like, there, again, there is no way we could have made that up. My old system of theology, I do believe that there were geniuses from Calvin through Alexander, through Hodge and Warfield, that they devised a system that was so logically tight and coherent, but it was a human logic. Whereas this is not a human logic. It is a divine logic. It is the logic of a love that goes beyond our wildest dreams. I mean, the new fulfills the old in a way that exceeds the highest hopes of the holiest Hebrews. You know, our brains are exploding the more we go into it, and our hearts are ignited. And again, this isn't hyperbole, exaggeration. When we get to heaven, we look back, and on this show, you know, you'll say, Scott, you were right. Those words fell flat on their face. They fell far short of the glory that is awaiting us. And I just think we have to allow the Holy Spirit to continually remind us of this, because then suddenly constant conversion is not controversial. Constant conversion is absolutely indispensable and essential to growing into true holiness. And the older we get, the more like children we become, and the freer we are to confess our sins and to stop blaming other people, but to say, my fault, my most grievous fault, not hers. Yeah.
1: We got an email, Scott. Let's take this. Ryan from Branfells, Texas writes, as someone coming into the church with my wife and kids, what advice would you give a younger Scott Hahn on how to make the most of this conversion process?
0: Pray, you know, study for sure, sharing, you know, discussing, but, you know, going to God and just saying, you know, I need your help to understand this, and even more, I need your help to live this out. I need your help to confront my fears. I need your help to respond to my spouse's fears, my family's fears. I need you to make up for all that I lack, you know, and so make my prayer with you the breath of my soul, like the saints say it is. Because so often I just try to do it on my own, my intellectual prowess, my willpower, you know, the rhetoric, you know, whatever, I'll give them a book or, you know, but I do believe that if you pray as much as you study, you will find that the spiritual bridge of friendship is forged. And it's not a rope bridge. It's like a 2 or 4 lane highway where you can go back and forth and listen to people and hear them and recognize, man, God loves you more than you realize. And yeah, God loves me like that as well. But I do believe that growth in prayer was the thing I needed back then much more than I realized, just as much as I mean, and it's still true for me today.
1: Yeah, I remember when I was on the journey, I'm not sure who it was that reminded me, but of that prayer by the father, remember, who takes his son for healing to Jesus, and the father says, I believe and help my unbelief. I mean, there's the prayer, you know, prayer as we're on the journey is we're asking grace to be the one that guides us. It isn't just up to our intellect. It's really grace. We want it to be grace because you know, we want to be able to say with Peter, I believe and have come to know that you are the Son of God.
0: You know, that kind of honesty, candor, transparency, vulnerability, you know, when Eucharistic adoration opens up again in a matter of weeks, I cannot wait to go back, but I'll make my prayer the same as it's always been. I profess two mysteries. The one, I profess the mystery of your real presence. Two, I profess the mystery of my virtual absence. You know, already I am distracted. I am tired. The most exciting, truthful, powerful, beautiful mystery is right before me. And, you know, I'm looking at the books or I'm thinking about the time. And it's like, you put up with me. You know, you put up with more than I've ever had to put up with my kids, even when I had 3 teenagers at one time.
1: Got another email here. Scott, Nikki from Delaware writes, this has been a difficult year. How can Christians maintain peace and joy when they're

0: There is so much suffering, pain, and confusion in the world.
1: Yeah, I mean, let's be honest and acknowledge the bad news is horrendous. Let's just then adjust our seats so that we can look at the light and not just the darkness and recognize that the Catholic gospel, what we call the good news, is not only good, it's better than the bad news is bad. And it's inestimably better than we have gotten to so far. So the best thing we can do for ourselves and our own spiritual equilibrium, the best thing we can do in our relationships, especially with family members, is to find as many light switches as possible. You know, turn on the Word of God and return to Him and just admit the fact that you've got fear, you've got anger, you've got sadness, you've got issues. But if you're half of what they say you are, Abba Father, you can restore to me the joy of my salvation. And I need you to do it on a semi-regular basis. You know, you look at the Psalms and you realize that the psalmist, especially David, was so blunt to God. You know, 41% of the Psalms are what we call Psalms of complaint. And you'd think, wow, I would never complain about God. You know, well, the fact is, growing up, my children always complained to me, because you don't complain to someone unless you believe they care and unless you believe that they can do something about it. And so almost one third of the 150 Psalms are Psalms of complaint. One of them is famous. It begins, my God, why hast thou forsaken me? Psalm 22. And we know how that ends, with triumph and gratitude and joy. And so go to God and admit you feel abandoned, you feel distant, you know, and all of that. But I keep coming back to that, especially in these dark times.
0: Scott.
1: Thank you, Nikki.
0: Scott, there was a way back when I was by grace awakened to Jesus Christ, the pastor that brought me through his witness to faith challenged me to have a life verse. And for me, it was Proverbs 3, 5, and 6. And he said, Marcus, why don't you memorize this and pray about it? And now here I am, Gad, what, 47 years later, and that scripture still to this day is one of the most important scriptures of my life. Trust in the Lord with all your heart. Lean not on your own understanding. In all your ways, acknowledge Him, and He'll direct your paths. I mean, that verse has been important to me all my life. Still is. Turns out it's important to my sons, too. For you, you've studied scripture in and out in every language there is. Do you have a scripture that you'd want to, not just for you, but pass on to folk that has just been a bedrock for you, for your faith?
1: Yeah. Yeah. You know, it's funny because Proverbs 3, 5, and 6 was mine through high school, college, and then seminary as well. The crisis that came to me, the crisis of faith, where everything started coming up Catholic, kind of, I abandoned that. I don't know exactly when or why or how. But, you know, by the time I found the Catholic Church, the Eucharist, the Blessed Virgin Mary, the saints, these all-powerful sacraments that the Holy Spirit uses, Romans 8:28 became my life verse, because I just failed our Lord so many times, and yet God works for the good, for those who love Him and are called according to His purpose. The other one, too, is my father-in-law's life verse. You know Dr. Jerry Kirk so well, in his late 80s now. He was like a father figure to me, an older brother, a best friend, and still is. But for him, it was John 7, 37-39, climaxing with, out of his heart shall flow rivers of living water. And as I get older and I get drier and more forgetful, what I discover is that out of my heart flows rivers of living water. The joy of the Lord, which He renews in spite of my weakness and my negativity and sometimes my hypercritical spirit of ingratitude. And Kimberly would say, Scott's not exaggerating, you know, about his weakness or about God's superabundant strength. But I would say John 7:39, especially, that promise, we work so hard on our own power and end up with just a little trickle. And then when we acknowledge our weakness and our need for Him, the rivers of living water flow back again.
0: I'm going to challenge you to glance out through that camera to people that might be watching, and people from all different walks of the Christian faith, I'm assuming, are watching this program, Scott. But let me think about a professor, someone that studied theology and scripture and history and even the early church fathers, but has not felt the tug yet. What would you say?

0: to that person to encourage them to make the same journey you've made?
1: Yeah, I mean, I do think that the academic, intellectual, scholarly side of my journey is really central in some ways. But in other ways, what is much more central is the thing that most people assume you have to kind of forsake when you become a Catholic, and that is a personal relationship with Jesus Christ as your Savior and Lord. I would say, you know, that if you're going to ever consider becoming a Catholic, there ought to be one and only one reason, and that is the Lordship of Jesus Christ, the authority of His Word, which is divine truth. And so you can say to your family members and friends and Protestant colleagues, you know, look, it was always about God's Word. It was always about Christ's Lordship. You know, this is what I feel like I now have on steroids, compounded exponentially. You know, this is what I was looking for when I was 13 doing drugs and getting drunk. Only this is something that lasts even when I go through the troughs and the valleys. And so submit to Christ and ask Him, where do you want me to go? I will go wherever you want.
0: It reminds me of how Mother Angelica always began her program. Tonight we're going to talk about Jesus. It's about Jesus. Scott.
1: Preach it, sister. Yes.
0: Thank you, Scott, for joining us again on the journey home. And God bless you and all the stuff you're doing and all your family stuff. What a pleasure.
1: Oh, you're most welcome.
0: To be a friend of you all these years. Thank you.
1: And you're so welcome, Marcus. Thank you. God bless you all in our audience.
0: Thank you, Scott. And all you watching, thank you for joining us on this episode of The Journey Home. I hope our time with Scott has been an encouragement for you. God bless you. See you next week.

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1: June is the month dedicated to the Sacred Heart of Jesus. In 1675, Jesus told St. Margaret Mary that he wanted the Feast of the Sacred Heart to be celebrated on the Friday after the Corpus Christi Octave. In 1856, the Feast of the Sacred Heart became a universal feast. St. John Paul II said, "This feast reminds us of the mystery of the love of God for the people of all times."
2: Mother Angelica, answering the call.
3: We have another call. Hello?
4: Hi.
3: Hi, where are you from?
4: I'm from Connecticut.
3: Wonderful, and what is your question?
4: I have an illness, and I can't work, and I feel no self-worth, and I feel empty inside. And there are some things that I do, but is there anything else I can do to feel good again?
3: Sweetheart, you're very blessed by God. Many people have illnesses that make them feel, well, unproductive. That's your most productive time of your life. See, those are signs we don't see. That's what I'm trying to get over to everybody. My productiveness is not in building a network. Productiveness comes from pain and suffering. Don't mean you always have to have pain and suffering, but getting up in the morning can be a pain. But God has put you in a position where you're like him. When he was on the cross, he was fastened by nails. He couldn't move. And when he did, he could breathe for a few seconds. But soon as his body fell, are we saying he was not productive? Salvation came from that cross. And you, my dear, have been chosen by God. How do you know? Many a priest will be saved because of your pain. Many people away from the church for years and years and years. And suddenly they get a grace of conversion. Somebody earned that. Maybe it was you. It isn't that you have to be a contemplative. But just know that from the moment you wake up to the moment you go to bed, every pain, every heartache, that empty feeling that we all get, that feeling of being unproductive, that's the world. Don't you let the world say anything to you about being unproductive. The Son of God.

0: It was productive, and he lost everybody but his mother, one disciple, and an ex-prostitute. Not a good batting average. Except for his mother, you know. And she stood there like a woman, accepting everything he had and gave for you and me. Read your scriptures, say your rosary. No, you're important to the world. And when you get to heaven, you'll see all these people coming towards you. You'll say, "Whoa, Lord, who are those?" You say, "Well, those are all the people you saved." Me? Yeah.
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2: To ask, "Why should I pray?" is the same as asking, "Why should I raise my mind and heart to God?" since that's what prayer is. But when stated like that, it's pretty obvious. 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Union with Him is our ultimate destiny. Without prayer, we lose our direction to God as our ultimate end, and thus set ourselves on a path that leads back into the slavery of sin.
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1: Anyone who lives in love lives in God. And God lives in him.
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3: The essence of evangelization is to tell everybody Jesus loves you.
2: We are all called to be great saints. Don't miss the opportunity.
3: Well, good evening. And we have a great group for here from all parts of the country that are here just to say hi to us, and we say hi to them, and just to see how is a program made. Is it like you thought? No. No? This week is a kind of great week. We have the Feast of St. Anthony on the 13th. We have the Sacred Heart of Jesus on Friday. Now, one thing I think our country needs in particular is a deeper understanding of the role of the saints, number one. Number two, a deeper understanding of the love of Jesus. The love of Jesus. For those of you who don't know anything about St. Anthony, he was a great saint. He came very early in the founding of the Order of Holy Father Francis. And of all, and I think even non-Catholics pray to him when they lose something. I don't know how he got dubbed Finder of Lost Things, but he was really a great theologian.

had a great love for Jesus. And one night, his guest, not his guest, but his host, saw a light coming out of his door that was a lot brighter than candlelight. And so he peeked in the keyhole. And there was St. Anthony, and he had the baby Jesus in his hand, in his arm, talking to him. That's the kind of man he was. One time he went to a city, and nobody would listen to him. And so he was very disheartened, and so he went to the shore. It was a fishing city, and men were mending their nets and getting ready to go out. And so he called the fish to listen to him, because the people wouldn't. Do you know what happened? You won't believe it, but it happened. The fish came in order of size. Little bitty ones in front rows, and then they got bigger and bigger and bigger, till the whales are way in the back. And they all had their little heads up out of the water. And he said, "Brother Fish, you must praise God for having created you and given you water and given you food." And they all nodded their heads. Well, the people were so, it was unbelievable. Now, I know some of you say, "Oh, that's bad, oh, that's bad." You can't prove it, neither can I. But the books say it's true. You know, our dear Lord said one day, greater things than these. What were these? These were the healing of people's eyes and their health and their blindness and their everything. Ears, he raised the dead, and the apostles did the same. Greater things than these you shall do. The greatest thing, of course, is that we become holy. Or we inspire others to become holy. That's important. If we don't become holy, we've lost the whole purpose of our life. Why? Because I am created by God for a specific purpose, to know, to love, and to serve him in this life, to serve you in this life, and to worship, adore, and be with him for all eternity. That's all of you have that same gift from God. And we have to understand that. And the saints did awesome things. Awesome things. And God let them do those because it proved to the people God sent them. See, every saint had to be proven, even by God, tested, to prove to the people that they were sent by God. And so you and I must look at these saints that have gone ahead of us, and they're our friends. You know, I bet some of you haven't read the life of a saint in 20 years, maybe longer than that. But you need to. You don't want to go to heaven, everybody's a stranger. How would that feel? How do you feel in a strange country, huh? You go down the street, you don't know anybody, nobody knows you. I always figured when I go to Holland or Brussels, why, how everybody realized I was an American. Because no matter where I went, they would say good morning. And I can't figure out, maybe I look like an American, but they all knew. But you don't have any friends when you go in a strange city, a strange country. Now, what's the difference when you go to heaven? You're not going to know one person there, some of you. Some of you don't even know God, let alone anybody else. See, that's the bad part. And see, you're going to stay one way, place or the other, up or down. There's no intermediate place. There's purgatory, but it's going to disappear when the last one's finally out. So who are you going to look for out there, up there, huh? Tell me. So I don't know anybody. I sure don't want to meet my husband. Well, you better.

I love to ask St. Anthony. You know, he went to a funeral, and the man was very mercenary, very selfish. And St. Anthony said to everybody, open, or the casket, I guess. And they opened him up. And where his heart was supposed to be, there was a bag of money. Cool. Well, you got the point, you know. You can't take it with you. Which reminds me, huh? That was a good sentence. You can't take it with you. I'll ask for it at the end of the show. But that's true. Anyway, I do want to talk to you this night about the Sacred Heart of Jesus. The Sacred Heart of Jesus. He appeared to many saints before he appeared to St. Margaret Mary. And our dear Lord was trying to give us a symbol of how much he loves us. Now, see, when I say us, I'm talking about you. So I want you for a moment not to think of anything or anybody else in the whole wide world. Just you. Just pretend that right now you're the only one in this whole wide world. Why? Because to Jesus, that's exactly how it is. So when our Lord appeared to St. Margaret Mary, and I went to her shrine in Paray-le-Monial in France, with a very large picture of our Lord standing just above the altar, and she was kneeling, and he showed her his heart. And it was burning. There was a flame at the top and a crown of thorns around the heart. All of you have seen one. Don't you have a badge? You just dropped it a minute ago. You want to give it to me? See if you can do it, not get on the camera here. Now you can't find. Here we go. Okay. This is a Sacred Heart badge. Can you see it? You all see it? You all have one? You do? I won't even ask how many have one. But this is what's called a Sacred Heart badge, okay? Now, if you look around here, there's a heart. And a crown of thorns around it, and there's a flame at the top and a cross. Now, you'll say, why the crown of thorns? Well, I'm going to tell you what our Lord said to Margaret Mary. He said, this crown of thorns is placed there by those consecrated souls who no longer love me. He showed her that crown of thorns, and he said that religious and priests put that crown there because they don't love him, see? And if there's any day in history when we have so much heresy and schism, I heard some really horror stories up in Long Island, and it just breaks your heart, you know? It breaks your heart. In Pittsburgh, they're selling a church, going to make the altar a place to store beer kegs. And you just, you wonder, what is it, huh? Well, that terrible looking crown was put there by Jesus, by people like me, priests and religious. And the devotion is one where we should be attracted. And see, this part here is our Lord has his hand straight out and it shows his heart. And what he's saying is, I love you. I think one of the cruelest things anyone could do is to say to someone, and I know a lot of you have had this experience, I love you, and the person answers, well, I don't love you. What an

Extremely cruel thing that is. It's cruel. And that's what I wonder. I am awestruck at God on many, many levels. His love, His providence, His goodness, His compassion, His mercy. Ooh. His mercy. And you see what happens is He wants so much to tell you how much He loves you. And what does He do? He appears to St. Margaret Mary with His heart, and it was in His hand. And we don't answer. See, why don't you love Jesus, huh? Can you tell me that? Why is there anyone that doesn't love Jesus? How can you not love someone who did so much for you? You know what St. John says? Well, here it is. St. John says in his gospel, his epistle, well, I had it out, now it's gone. Oh, come on. You know, the Lord does this to me all the time. And I go around, I got 1,500 little, here it is. Thank you, Lord. Somebody was nice enough to put all of these in, but I keep forgetting what color I used. I don't know why life has to be so difficult. But our Lord said to St. Margaret Mary, on the Friday after the feast, of Corpus Christi, 8 days, a novena, 9 days. After the Feast of Corpus Christi, which used to be celebrated on Thursday, now we celebrate in America on Sunday. And most of you saw our procession. He said he wanted people to know how much he loves them and how offended he is when we don't love him. St. John says here, God lives in me. And he says, my dear people, God has loved us so much, I have to love you. Can you imagine this world if everybody loved each other? You know, we hate people, we don't even know why. I said something when we got off the plane on Friday. And to me, this is an awesome example of love. And Father Sylvester called me Thursday night, and he said, Mother, I wondered if you would go to this wake. He explained it, so I said, yeah. So the driver picked us up, and the first thing we did was to go to this funeral home. And this woman was pregnant. She already had 2 children. And she couldn't carry the baby for some reason. She got very, very ill. And of course, the doctors only have one solution, and they wanted her to abort it. And she said no, and her husband said no. She was a nurse, so she knew the risks. Well, last week, she was just so sick, she went into a kind of coma. And they forced labor, but the baby was stillborn, it was dead. And she seemed to know that, because even in a coma, big tears ran down her cheek. She wanted it to live. Even if she died. So there in this casket, it was closed, was a mother and her little baby. And people around never could understand. They all said, well, you got 2 children to take care of. You're leaving those, you're leaving your husband. Abort the child.
And see, she

had Jesus kind of love. Our Holy Father just canonized a woman doctor in Italy. He beatified her, rather. She knew that if she had the baby, she would die. And she had the baby. And she died. We don't live in that kind of world anymore. I went and her husband came and her sisters and friends were there. I asked if I could talk to him a few minutes. And I said to them, the church teaches that this woman is a martyr, is a saint. If a woman dies in childbirth, she goes straight to heaven. And the child also went straight to heaven. And I said, you don't need to pray for her. Even now you can pray to her. Because she made the sacrifice of sacrifices. And the child never saw evil. He was loved to the end, and they called him Maximilian Kolbe, another martyr. And today we have a lot of what's called white martyrs. You say, well, she didn't die for the faith. Oh, yes, she did. She died because she believed in the faith. And I said to them, I know this is a great grief to you. But she and her son walked hand in hand to see God. There is no joy like the joy she had. She had a son who never offended God. And she had her faith so strong, she gave her life that he may live. And the Lord took them both. What an awesome example of God's love in one girl. She was, I think, 36, 37. But what an awesome example. I'm sure a lot of people did appreciate it, because we don't know what it means to love. And Jesus did exactly the same thing. He came not to live, although he lived 33 years. He came to die. And that Sacred Heart was pierced. That's what you see in this little badge here. You see a pierced heart. See here? A pierced heart, you see. And when the miracle of it is that his love was so great, nobody can live if all of their blood is out. They die, I think, after a pint or quart or two quarts. That's it. You go into a coma. He was sustained by the power of the Spirit on the cross, to live and to speak when there was only a drop of blood and a little water that came out from a pierced heart. That's how much he loves you. I hope you will all go to Mass on Friday. It's not a holy day. Why do we always have to do what's only obligatory? Why can't we do something else? Jesus went to such lengths to prove his love, and we are so cold and so indifferent today. Friday will come and go. How many people in the world will even know? See, and you and I have to make up for that. You know,

says God lives in me. God lives in you. And anyone who lives in love lives in God. You want to know, are you making any progress in the spiritual life? How much do you love? That's all it takes. Now, a lot of people say, well, I don't have to like them. I'll love them. Boy, I never understood that. I either love you or I don't. I can't say I don't like you, but I love you. Anybody understand that? They say, well, you don't have to like people. Okay. Well, what do you have to do? How do you treat a person you don't like? You snub them? You make a face when they come by? Do you turn your face when they come by? No. I think you either love people or you don't. I don't mean you have to feel butterflies in your stomach. You just got indigestion. That's not love. Love is when I do something good for you or to you. See, and we got to do that with our enemies. Is it true? Huh? God said I have to love my enemies. Ooh. And you have to. What? Just imagine yourself. Oh, you think you're so good. And all of a sudden you die. And there you are at the gates. And it opens a little bit. And you peek through. And boy, there he is or she is. And what if just about 10 minutes before you died, you had some pretty bad thoughts about that guy. And all of a sudden you peek through. And purgatory. That's where you're going. See, you can't walk in that awesome door without loving that individual. People don't believe in purgatory. Isn't that stupid? God is merciful when he sends you to purgatory because you don't love any all these people in there. You're not bad enough to go to hell. May have told them to go a few times. But see, that's why purgatory is necessary, and that's why love is necessary.

You don't want to say, I have to love you. Oh, gee, I don't know how you figure that one. I have to love you. Who wants that kind of love? I have to love you. What's that mean? It's a commandment. It makes you feel like something cold just blew on your face, you know? I have to love you sincerely because you're a brother and you're a sister. We have the same father. We all have one father who is in heaven. And you must honor your father and mother here because God used them to bring you into the world, see? That's what's so awesome. And all that love that God gives me an opportunity of practicing all day long. And the best love is when you love when you don't feel like it. See? How many people are you ever going to love if you love them when you feel good? I never feel good. Every morning I wake up, I'm either coughing, have a headache, my back's killing me, somebody put my brace across the room. And when I wake up, I got five practices of virtue stare me smack in the face. See? And then some very wide awake person, you know, we have people who are night people and morning people, and you don't mind meeting a night person first thing in the morning, but when you find a morning person first thing in the morning, oh. Smile ear to ear. Hi, mother. Hi. Bouncing in, how are you this morning? As soon as I find out who you are, I'll tell you. Don't you all have somebody like that in your family? I wake up eventually. Some of my sisters, they get up in the morning, they've been up during the night in adoration. They bounce from one wall to the other as they're going, boom, boom, boom, boom. What is love in that case? Love is they're up. They're up. See? Now, at night I get even. I get even at night. 8, 9 o'clock, I slap them on the back and say, and how are you today? They look at me like, don't you ever get tired, mother? All of you evening people can get even with the morning people at night. Don't forget that. Because by 4 o'clock, they're ready to go to bed. And now these are very little things in life, huh? But love, that's where love is, see? Now if they were to bounce in my room and I'd say, get out of the way, boo! See, that would not be love. See? I can't help that they feel so good in the morning. I can't help it, I feel so bad in the morning. I could tell them, see me at noon, you know? I could say something like that. But I won't. But these are very, very little things. And our life is filled, aren't they, with very little things. And that's what love is, see? Love is to say, well, they're morning people, you know. Thank God. Can I get you something, Mother? Yeah. Go and

0: pray. I don't really say that. But John says God is love, and anyone who lives in love lives in God. You don't need to worry about how much progress you're making. Try. We must all try. Love will come to its perfection in us. Listen to this. It's exciting. When we can face the day of judgment without fear. Because even in this world, we have become as he is. Do you know what that means, huh? If you ever want to read it yourself, it's the epistle, the first epistle of St. John, the fourth chapter. Means love will come to its ultimate height in us when we can face our death without fear. See? If I love and you love, we may have other faults, and we certainly do. And God knows them. You know, God is very... When he showed Margaret Mary his heart, he was telling us, look how much I love you. Why do you fear? Why do you fear going to confession? Why do you fear telling me your sins, your weaknesses? I know them. Why is it so hard for you to repent? Why is it take so long for you to come back to me? See, he's done everything for you. He's in the Eucharist. Body, blood, soul, and divinity. You come in our chapel and all these people are here in a couple days. They go in that chapel and they all know he's there. He's there. And I think I told you about the two women. Every communion, after communion, I asked the Lord, I say, Lord, let everyone who passes by this place feel your presence. And so one time my mother was living, and she was the extern sister. And two women came down to see her. Extern sisters take care of the outside. They take care of all the people here. And they said to my mother, what kind of place is this? And my mother said, it's a monastery. Oh. Who lives here? So she told them. Is there something else here? She said, why do you ask? She said, well, my sister and I just driving past, and we came to the entrance there, and as we drove, we felt something, a kind of peace. And she said, we felt so good inside. When we passed the exit, it left us. She said, we've been going back and forth for half hour. And she said, when we came to the exit, we felt it. And when we got to the entrance, it left. And then we turned around. When we got to the entrance, it came back. She said, who is here? And my mother said, come and see. She opened the chapel door, and the woman said, oh, there it is again. Isn't that awesome? You see, our dear Lord loved those two women so much. He was there. He's in our chapel. And he couldn't stand it. They didn't know he was there. He loved them so much. It's a shame to say, and we'll all be in the same boat. When we get to heaven and we see him face to face, face to face, and we see all of that love, then we will wish we had known it now. We have a call. Hello?
1: Mother Angelica.
0: Yeah.
1: Hi, I finally got a hold of you.
0: Hi, where are you from?
1: Michigan.
0: What is your question?
1: My question is about self-love.
0: Self-love, okay.
1: Yeah, I have a big problem with that.
0: Why?
1: Probably because when I was younger, I never really took my religion serious, and I wasn't

0: brought up in a very religious home.
1: Yeah.
0: And I had experience. I had the grace of conversion a couple years ago, and I turned away from it. And this isn't going to sound good. I consciously chose hell. And now I want to change my mind, and I'm finding myself afraid to go back to the Eucharist and stuff since I despaired and I've got all this self-love that's inside of me.
1: Yeah. Well, sweetheart, the Lord is drawing you to himself. See, vice. Self-love is not a vice. In fact, the old commandment, we're talking about commandments tonight, the old commandment is thou shalt love thy neighbor as thyself. Well, boy, if you don't like yourself, I hate to think what you're going to think of your neighbor, huh? But see, God knew that wasn't just what we needed. So he said, thou shalt love each other as I love you. That's a new commandment. What is self-love? Okay. Self-love is when you do every single thing, no matter what it costs anyone, no matter what it takes, no matter how bad it is. The bad self-love, there's good self-love. Bad self-love is selfish. It'll do everything to gratify yourself, regardless of what others suffer from it. And sometimes even what you suffer from it. Self-gratification is the wrong turn of self-love. Now, if I didn't love myself, I wouldn't have any preservation. I'd be walking across the street when there was a red light, or I'd be doing some crazy thing. So I have to love my... Why? I am made to the image of God. Why can't you not love yourself? You may not make the right decisions. That's what you have to not like too much, but you must love yourself. But not to the exclusion of God and everybody else. So, if I love God and I love you, the love of God in me must overflow to my neighbor. You have to have excess inside, see? You have enough of love inside that you can afford to give it to everybody. See? Now that's the right kind of self-love. And so when there is occasion for sin and your love is for God and not yourself, then you will choose virtue. Now I know you knowingly choose yourself, but you got to undo that now. And the only thing going to give you grace is the Eucharist. So you go to confession, like tomorrow. Don't wait. And tell Father that you choose yourself over God, that you're selfish, that you're all of these things. Get it off your chest. Tell him all your sins. And then you just go before the Blessed Sacrament and say, Lord, here I am. Pour your love into my heart so that I can think of others and I can think of you rather than myself. We have another call. Hello?
2: Hello.
1: Where are you from?
2: From Connecticut.
1: And what is your question?
2: Well, Mother Angelica, I don't really have a question. It's really just a statement about my feelings, and maybe after talking to some of your producers and brothers, maybe it just reflects how I feel over the past few years, but I really don't believe in God. And I don't mean to offend anybody there with that statement, but it's just a true feeling how I feel. And I guess I just decided to call you and just get what your perspective would be on that statement.
1: Well, you're going by your feelings, I think. What you're telling to me is you don't feel God, so you don't believe in God. Huh? I'd like to dare you to do something. And since you can't answer me, I'll dare you now. I would like you to go to a Catholic church where there is the best sacrament, and you can see him. You don't have to hunt all around for him.

0: Don't go by your feelings. And say what you said tonight. The very fact that you're listening to me tonight is a sign that God, that loving, sacred heart of Jesus, is tugging at your heart. And he'll wait. He'll wait till you come to your senses. Maybe you got hurt by a priest or a religious. Maybe your prayers weren't answered. Maybe you went to college and had one of these wacko professors who was an atheist or an agnostic or whatever. But you wouldn't listen to me if there wasn't a part of your heart, be it ever so small, that seeks not a finite love, not a temporary love, till death do us part, but an infinite love that is forever. Forever. And he came as man that you may know for sure there is a God. And I will pray for you. I don't know your name, but I will say tonight before I go to bed, Jesus, give her a tiny, tiny bit of your love, because she's not ready for a lot of it now. Tug at her heart. And let her know you love her as if no one else existed. And that you are very hurt. That you, creator of all, giving all you had to her, still does not love you. Why don't you go to some good Catholic church and just sit there? And I will pray for you. There's something in you that made you call, and something else that makes you listen. We have another call. Hello? Hi.
1: Hello.
0: Where are you from?
1: From Western New York State. My name
0: Wonderful.
1: Is Bob.
0: Wonderful. What is your question?
1: Well, earlier in the program, you mentioned, you spoke to people being holy, and I wonder what you mean by that. I am a Catholic, and of course I go to Mass every Sunday, and I'm a lector and a Eucharistic minister, and I really feel that I have a relationship with God, and
0: right.
1: I thank God every day for the unfathomable gift of my faith.
0: Right.
1: And yet, sometimes I wonder, I feel like a novice. I feel like I have so much more that I can do, and I wondered, what should I strive for to be holy?
0: I would strive to do whatever it is you do, every moment of the day, and this is where your morning intention comes in, huh? Just say, Jesus, I give you my whole day. I like to cover all the bases. You like to do that? Well, I like to do that with God. You know, I don't want anything hanging around when I'm gone. What I say to the Lord every, as soon as I get up, well, as soon as I'm conscious. I begin a small prayer. I say, Father, I unite all my thoughts today to Mary's thoughts. And I unite that to your thoughts. Eternal Word, I reunite all my words today to Mary's words. And I unite them all to you, the eternal Word. And Holy Spirit, I unite all my love and all my work to Mary's love and Mary's work. And I unite it all to you, Holy Spirit, who art infinite love.

0: and ceaseless activity. And so if we make any kind of morning intention, you can make it up yourself. Make it up yourself. Then during the day, all that you do, all that you say, all that you are, is offered to God like incense. If you're living a good life, and it seems like you are, that is holiness. You do some spiritual reading, you do the scriptures, you examine your conscience, you go to confession, you go to Mass, Holy Communion, and you look at your neighbor and you try, to the best of your ability, to be loving and compassionate like God is. When you do that, that is pleasing to God. You know, we're so used to going to college, going to school. What happens? Well, we get a diploma. God is not going to come down and give you a diploma. I wish he did. I might have retired, I don't know. Worse yet, he might have said, back to kindergarten for you. But no proof is a proof of your love. No proof of your progress is an occasion for love. See? That's when you practice the best kind of faith. Keep doing what you're doing. That is holiness. We have another call. Hello?
1: Hello, Mother. I'm from New Mexico, Santa Fe.
0: Oh, wonderful.
1: And thank you for taking my call. I was baptized a year ago Easter and under the name of Blessed Faustina. And thanks to your television show, I've been able to come into this church and I attend Mass daily now. Mother, I wonder if you could tell me, you can laugh with so much joy. And I think when you take those sighs, maybe you're holding back some tears, I feel so much fullness of the emotions of life, of joy, of all the people's suffering.
0: Mm-hmm.
1: When I attend the cathedral, I like to stay there and pray, because when I'm there and when there's people in prayer, the tourists quiet down. They come in, they stomp around, they take pictures, they talk, and I know we need that their money very much, but we don't have enough priests to go around here in Santa Fe. And anyway, I'll hang up now and listen to your answer, and thank you. I'm got you squeezed in between my electric bill this month.
0: We had a lot of static while you were talking, and I'm not too sure what your question was, but I want to welcome you to the church. And from what I could hear, I know that you are making great progress. I would recommend to you that you read some of the lives of the saints. I'm sure you have read Faustina. You might get the life of, I would get a kind of a smorgasbord of saints, you know? I would get Catherine of Siena or Teresa of Avila for mystical things. I would get Don Bosco or Mother Cabrini for a more active life. I would get Mary Mazzarella, who was illiterate, but she became a great saint. I would get the kind of saints that, like Margaret of Castello, she was humpback blind. She was born so deformed. She became a great, great saint. I would get different kind of saints' books and different kinds of saints.

Then I would get the old book called Butler's Lives of the Saints. There's a saint for every day. If you do that and you read your scripture, especially your gospels, the words of Jesus penetrate the heart. And if you continue doing that, then see, the word goes into your heart, your mind. And then what you're able to do is to bring that peace and joy that you find. And when something difficult comes along, then you're able to hang on. You can take it with more calmness. You can take it with more union with God. You can say, thank you, Lord, I don't understand what's happening. I feel terrible about this, but I know you will help me. That thread of God must go through all of our life, whether you're eating, sleeping, drinking, cooking, working, whatever you do. That heart to heart. And that's why I was talking about the Sacred Heart of Jesus. From now to Friday, why don't we make little acts of reparation? Sacred Heart of Jesus, I put all my trust in you. Sacred Heart of Jesus, help me. Sacred Heart of Jesus, teach me to love. Teach me to be forgiving. Sacred Heart of Jesus, be my friend. A lot of you need a friend. Why don't you ask Jesus to be your friend? He's the friend of all friends. He'll never fail you. He'll always love you. And he wants you to be happy with him in his kingdom. And speaking of difficult times, we're having one right now. We're beginning here in America, June. Weddings, funerals, kids out of school, vacations. And then when you come back from your vacation, you got to rest because you got worn out. The very reason you went on vacation, you still have when you come back. But that's June. And June and July and August for us are very, very difficult. 200,000. So please be generous, huh? Many of you have never given. The post office is still working. You can buy an envelope anywhere and a stamp. Well, it's time to go. I hate to go, but it's time. God bless you and write to me, huh? I'll see you tomorrow.

Hello, this is Father Anton Pascual from the Philippines. Let's talk about living faith here on Faith Matters. What is faith? Faith is our living response, according to Pope Francis, our responsible freedom, a response to God's invitation or calling. When I was in theology, we call it revelation. Revelation is God's self-communication to mankind. And we respond to the calling of God by means of faith. Living faith coming from a living invitation of God. But how do we define faith in our day-to-day experience? In my experience as a priest for the last 27 years, and in the teaching of the church, especially in our beloved country, Philippines, in the Filipino Catechism, we define faith as knowing, loving, and serving God in the church Jesus founded. Take note, growing in faith is like growing in any human relationship. Before you can serve someone, you have to love that person. And in order to love that person, you have to know who that person is. The same with our response with God.

God always calls us 24/7. And as we respond to the calling of God, living faith, it passes through these three levels of development. First is you have to know Him. Who is God? Who is Jesus in your life? Second, you have to love Him. What is loving God? Wholeheartedly. And lastly, what do we see concretely as a response to loving God? And that is what we call serving God. Serving God in our neighbor. Because you cannot love God because you don't see God. You love God in the way we serve one another, especially the least, the last, and the lost. Let us try to reflect on that. No? Faith is knowing, loving, and serving God in the church Jesus founded. So brothers and sisters, let us reflect on this. Living faith. Where are you now in your living faith? Is it still in the knowing? Or are you in the loving? Or in the serving stage of your living faith in Jesus Christ? Let us pray and let us continue to reflect. God bless.

0: This is a digital moment with Sandra McDevitt. Did you know Richard the Lionheart, King of England, forgave his assassin? Richard led the Third Crusade to allow Christians access to the holy sites. He was a brilliant military leader who reached Jerusalem. Not able to capture the city, he made a peace treaty with Saladin to give Christians access to the holy sites. In 1199, he faced rebellion. He was shot by a crossbow and the wound became septic. He called for his assassin. It was a young boy who had shot the king out of revenge for the death of his father. Knowing he was dying, he forgave the young man, set him free, and gave him 100 shillings. Richard the Lionheart died Holy Thursday, 1199, knowing that our Lord forgave his enemies on Good Friday. I'm Sandra McDevitt for EWTN Radio.
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10: 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Always great to be with you, Father.
11: And with you, too. And it's always good to learn some new insights. And Mother and all that she taught. And recently, some of the friars and I, we went up to see Sister Regina, who's coming to the end of her earthly pilgrimage. And so she was telling us about, you know, she's a First Alabama vocation. And I said, do you have any words for us and for the network? And she kind of smiled and she kind of laughed. And she said, well, you know, Mother would always tell us, you can do better. So it's good to be challenged, right? And she didn't say it with any rancor or any, you know, calling us to task or anything like that. It was like, we can all.

0: do better, right? And so we all need that encouragement. We can do better. And that's what Mother will help us with today.
1: Right. She appreciated where you were, but she knew you could do even more for the Lord, as she tried all the time. Yeah. Our topics, treat this child as a gift, God in a thousand things, forgiving and forgetting are not the same. That's an important one. And first up, God wants you to do the spiritual thing. What's the spiritual thing?
0: Living in God's will. And that's again and again that Mother tells us that. And His providence is made known to us in, you know, the present moment and the duties of our present moment. And I always like to say, you know, the very best thing that any of us can do is live in God's will. And if we're doing that, that's the very best thing we can do for the world, for the church, for our families, for ourselves, that we're seeking to live in God's holy will.
1: Right. And this is where I think St. Therese had a little way. The idea, it's in the daily sufferings, the daily doings, the things you do for your family, the things you do in general for your community, your prayer life. Those are the things that are the spiritual things that you're called to do. Not everybody's called, as Mother said. We're all called to be great saints, but none of us maybe will be famous great saints.
0: And she brings out that important distinction that we Americans like to do.
1: Right,
0: but it's
1: right.
0: More important, what am I? To be a person in union with God. So maybe we were very active, like this person seems to have been very active, and then suddenly it's kind of the rug's pulled out from under you and you can't do the things that you formerly did. Well, most important is then being in union with God.
1: Right. And as we know from the people who support EWTN how important prayer is, let alone the sisters and our viewers, God wants you to do the spiritual thing.
2: We have a call. Hello?
3: Hi, Mother Angelica.
2: Hi.
3: My name is Teresa. A couple of weeks ago, I don't know if it was on an encore or a live show, that I heard you speaking about how we can get in the way of the will of God, or maybe it was a guest. I have been sick for a long time. Prior to getting sick, I was a social worker and did a very good job at what I did and helped thousands of people and felt like I was doing the will of God. And now I find myself, although I am not complaining about the fact that I can pray and offer my suffering up for your apostolate and other apostolates and everybody in the world, I feel like I should be doing something more with the gifts that God gave me. And I'm curious as to if you could possibly help me in figuring out if I'm getting in the way of God helping me do whatever He wants me to do. I mean, how do I know if I'm doing the right thing? I don't know what else to do.
2: Well, sweetheart, the present moment is for you the will of God. I think we're all, especially Americans, I think we're all innocent people and we want to do. God wants you to be, not to do. He wants you to be holy. I'm not saying you're not. He wants you to give yourself totally to Him. And praying for poor sinners, praying for the church, praying for priests and religious, praying for abused children is not a little thing. It's a special gift from God to be called to pray. And to pray with pain and suffering. You say, you're nuts, Mother Angelica. Well, I'll buy that little bit. You almost have to be a fanatic today to make people understand what you're doing now is much greater than what you ever did before. You know, there are spiritual works of mercy, just like there the other kind, where you visit the prisons and you give food to the poor and all. But you see, what God has asked you to do is the spiritual thing. You could give somebody a good meal and they can still go to hell. How do you know? You see, I want you to understand, all of you that are terminal, all of you in nursing homes that may be listening to me tonight, all of you that are sick, whether you're 6 years old or 96, you're doing the most important thing of your life. You're giving God your all. You're saying yes to His holy will. But beside that, you got time.

0: to pray for sinners. You know, St. Teresa of Avila said one day she saw souls going to hell like the leaves falling from the trees. And you can stop that. You can stop that. You can bring these souls up to God. So please, don't feel bad. Rejoice. For in heaven they will come to you. And you'll see all these people coming to you. And they say, thank you, thank you, thank you very much, thank you. And you'll say, huh? Well, what are you doing? What are you saying? And they'll say, don't you remember the day that you were so sick and you said, Lord, would you help some poor sinner? That was me. And here I am. I know where I'd have been if you hadn't said that prayer. Oh, won't you be happy, huh? Don't you think that's awesome? Then others will come in their path and say, thank you. And you say, what did I do for you? I say, well, I was near losing my faith. And I knew how sick you were, but I didn't care. And then one day you passed me by and you smiled. And it was like something happened to me. And I remembered, wow, there is a God. Then what will you do? You see what I'm saying? Anyway, I hope you feel better. I hope you don't feel worse. But it's true, it's true, it's true. Don't waste it, huh? And say a prayer for all of us. We have great work to do for God. And, you know, pray for all poor sinners, and a lot of them, especially teenagers.
1: And moving ahead, another topic, another call. Forgiving and forgetting are not the same. I think this is something that a lot of people struggle with, don't they, Father?
2: They really do, and this is really

0: Jesus found a great freedom in that forgiveness.
1: Right. And the idea, as you were pointing out, is that that forgiveness is difficult and the forgetting may be impossible.
0: Mm-hmm.
1: And the fact
0: exactly.
1: that one has been scarred by a particular, this was an incident in this mm-hmm. call, that was severe molestation early on of a mm-hmm. family member, it's going to be hard to ever forget it. But the issue is, like you said, can I forgive that person mm-hmm. so it's not poisoning me for the rest of my life?
0: And Mother really gives the best remedy. Yes, psychological help can be helpful in getting through this, but an even deeper healing happens by sitting before the Lord in the Blessed Sacrament. So that's her recommendation, and that'd be my recommendation too for anyone who's suffered some trauma in your childhood or otherwise. Go before the Blessed Sacrament, you'll find healing.
1: Right, and she talks about actually an accident that happened up in Cullman. Were you mm-hmm. familiar at all with that particular?
0: No, no, I don't remember that. But
1: the 18-wheeler? Yeah. Well, people will be able to hear what Mother has to say about that. And the other insight she has about the idea, if you're not forgiving people, you're basically warping your soul.
0: Yeah.
1: And that's not a good thing for you or for anybody else who comes into your path. Let's see what Mother Angelica has to say about forgiving and forgetting and how they're not the same.
2: We have a call. Hello?
3: Hello.
2: Hey, where are you from?
3: I'm from Massachusetts.
2: Wonderful. And what is your question?
3: My question, Mother, is that back in 1932, I'm 72 now, I was sexually molested by the man next door. Will I not ever go to heaven because I can't let myself forgive this man?
2: Well, I think the horror of an experience like that is always there. Some women can forget, but they seldom can. I don't think you want to mix that up with forgiveness. I think you have to be careful. I wouldn't be alone with him again, even if you're in your 60s or 70s. But I would ask Jesus for the grace to forgive. Because when he was on the cross, that's what he said. Forgive them, they don't know what they do. And that's one of the hardest things for a woman to forgive. And they never forget. You say, well, that's not right. Well, that terrible emotional trauma seems to root itself in your memory. And people who have never had that experience, and oh, no, you got to forget, you got to forget. You can't. But you can forgive. Would you go to church sometime this week, huh? And sit there before the Blessed Sacrament. Sit there before Our Lady, huh? And say, Lord, I want to forgive. I want to forgive. I have a hard time. Will you help me? The one you need to talk to is Our Lady. You talk about forgiveness. A rape is a terrible, terrible, terrible thing. But did they not take away from our dear Lord his dignity, his life, everything? They're talking about God now. We're not talking about an ordinary man. And I think when our Lord said, forgive them, they don't know what they do, I think she did the same. But none of us forget the crucifixion. You can't. You can't. Someone does that much for you. Today in Cullman was a terrible accident. This 18-wheeler full of cows, I mean, about 30, 40 cows, and it overturned. The driver was killed, and a little 4 or 5-year-old boy was killed, and there was cattle everywhere, and what a horrible thing. Can we forgive? Yes. Is it hard? Yes. Will you ever forget? Probably not. But don't mix everything together. Say to Jesus, I forgive you. Help me, Lord, to forgive. To forgive. It does you no good not to forgive. Our souls become warped. Our lives are finished because it's just a terrible, terrible experience. I know what psychologists and psychiatrists will tell you. It costs money, too. I tell you, go to Jesus, and it will cost you a nickel. And he will understand, forgive. even if your memory

0: Mary bothers you, tell Jesus, and Our Lady, help me to forgive as you forgave. Will you do that? Huh? Or just sit there in His presence. Let Him heal you. Let Him make that man understand.
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4: And we do appreciate you staying with us each week for part two of the program. Mother Angelica answering the call. Doug Keck here as we continue on with Father Joseph Mary Wolfe. And another call that came into Mother Angelica dealing with God in a thousand things.
5: Mm-hmm. And how God shows His providence often through others. I couldn't help but think of Sister Breeze McKenna telling me this story. She has the gift of healing, and many people have received healing through her ministry. And how she herself had a tumor, a benign tumor, I believe, but it was causing all these problems. And the Lord didn't heal her that way, but through a surgeon. So she said that's, you know, the ordinary way, through others. And so Mother talks about how Sister Gabriel was this instrument, really, of bringing relief from her pain.
4: Right. Yes, that's really cute, the story. People have to hear that. But Mother really makes the point, too, in the sense that she says the whole network, and we've heard this before, is by divine providence.
5: Yeah.
4: She said, I have to depend on God to inspire you to keep going. I thought that was interesting. She's not talking about just being inspired herself, but she has to inspire other people to support the network through their financial and prayers.
5: Yeah, and that's what keeps us going. And I'm always delighted, and I never tire of visiting with the pilgrims who come here, and they have their own stories and how the network has helped them or brought them back. Recently, Father John Paul and I were speaking last night about this lady. Basically, she had a very bad experience with a priest in the confessional. They were converts. And so they left for a time, but then Father John Paul, at the Mass, he said, you know, that he asked for pardon for anyone who was ever hurt in any way by any priest, for example, in the confessional, and that brought her back. So you never tire of hearing those stories, how the Lord uses this network.
4: Right, absolutely. God is in a thousand things.
0: We have a call. Hello?
6: Hi, Mother
0: Hi.
6: Angelica.
0: Hi, where are you from?
6: I'm from Texas.
0: Good, what's your question?
6: My question is if you could give some pointers on how to live divine providence each day.
0: Oh, yeah. We forgot about divine providence, haven't we, huh? Everything that's been done here is upon divine providence. It's hard to explain. Hard to explain. The five families who paid for that awesome shrine and monastery, it's hard to believe, but it is five families, see? And that's divine providence. In your daily life, you have work to do. You have to trust our dear Lord that He will give you the strength and the energy to do your work. You trust Him going to work. You trust His providence daily in keeping your children safe, in being able to make a living, in being able to bear with pain that cannot be changed, in bearing with sudden deaths. That's all divine providence. Does He allow it? Well, obviously He allows it. It may not be His ordaining will, but if it happens, it's His permitting will. And do we understand that when these kind of sudden things come upon us? If we can say, look, you know, we worry a lot about the future. Everybody does. You say, well, I have money in the bank. But we don't know what's going to happen to it, do we? So divine providence comes in, and you trust Him. And no matter what happens, He'll take care of you. And you all have that. Nobody in this room could say that they have not been taken care of by the Lord. All these sudden things that come to you, good things, time, a lot of people write me letters after they've been here and said, I just didn't have the money. And all of a sudden it was

0: there. That's divine providence. This whole network is by divine providence. I have to depend on God to inspire you to keep it going. What do? I can't go out and make enough. Who can make $2 million a month? Tell me. I don't even know anybody who has $2 million a month. So what do? I depend upon all of you, but that's divine providence. We're all a part of divine providence. That inspires us. It inspires all of you to give, to keep it going. If he stops doing that, it won't go. See? That's divine providence. See? I had, one of these things on your heel that you get. I don't know what you call them. Anyway, they're painful. And I could hardly walk on it. So I went to the doctor, and he put a shot of cortisone in there, and I thought, oh, here we go. But I thought, well, thank you, Lord. It helped about 3 days that it came back. So I went to the drugstore, and I tried every kind of arch support I could get. Some were too short, some were too small, some were too heavy, some too hard, some too soft. I said, Lord, please, what can I do, Lord? I've tried everything. And he inspires little sister Gabriel. She said, Mother, you remember the first pair of shoes you bought when you were healed? I said, yeah. I bet if you put them on, you'd be okay. I said, by golly. So I went and got them. Here they are. Got them on. And it worked. It had a wonderful arch support that I had forgotten. And so I don't even have any pain walking. That's divine providence. I tried everything myself. It perfectly flopped. Big zero. And then he inspired somebody else to come along. Say, try this. That's divine providence. So everything that happens to you or for you or with you all day long is a part of God's goodness to you because he loves you. Now, I thanked it to Gabriel, but I went to chapel and thanked him. But thank you, Lord. At least I can walk in a show tonight. And it didn't hurt. See, all of these things. If you have a really good meal, you say, well, my mom cooked it. Well, I don't care who cooked it. God gave her the talent, provided the food that you liked. Thank you, Lord. Thank you. It's just 1,000 things every day.
1: And wrapping up this week's program, something we should all remind ourselves, to treat this child as a gift. And here you're talking about a child with Down syndrome, but anybody mm-hmm. who may have a special needs child, right?
2: Yeah. Just a beautiful story that just happened about a week ago, a little longer, I guess it is. And so I had talked about Brendan Kelly. He's a young man who had Down syndrome, and he died of leukemia just before his 16th birthday. But he had this friendship with Pope John Paul, and that was his one wish. He wanted to meet Pope John Paul, and there's a beautiful picture of him and Pope John Paul shaking hands. But his father actually sent an email to me, and he said that his older son got married, and this young man walked in and just talked about how Brendan had made such a difference in his life, and that he carries Brendan with him because he made this impression to make the most of his life for others, and now he's in medical school to do that. And so you think about the impact just this child has on any person.
1: Right, and the thing you get is really, when you're in these situations, you realize that the things the world values aren't necessarily very valuable, mm-hmm. and that there are things that are much, much more important, including the love of a child like that. And that's why you treat this child as a gift.
0: Well, we have another call. Hello?
3: Hello, Mother. I'm from Missouri.
0: Oh, wonderful.
3: I have a child with Down syndrome, and I'm told by family members that I should take him to healing masses. And I tell them that I have to accept him the way God sent him and to bring him to his potential the way he is. So could you address the question of healing masses? Am I missing something that I should be doing? Or am I correct in what I'm doing, saying I'm accepting him the way he is? And I'll hang up and listen to your answer.
0: Well, I have a thing about that, like you do. Is that you can go to a healing mass just for yourself, your family. We all need healing. Some kind of healing. Some of you have been mad at somebody for years. Well, you need real healing, buddy, because

Yes. What happens if you die suddenly and the one you hate is up there and you're gone down? And see that? We all need healing. But don't treat your child like there's something wrong. God gave him to you to love, to care for. To give it to Jesus. You remember that old thing with Father Flanagan? That young boy had his brother around his neck carrying him. And Father Flanagan said to him, "Isn't he heavy?" He said, "No, Father, he's not heavy. He's my brother." No. Don't treat that beautiful child like it needs a healing. You can always ask the Lord for his sake, but isn't he a gift, huh? People always look at other people. I remember when I had braces, you all remember that, I think. 44 years, I had two braces, I had three altogether. And I know what happens. People look at you like, oh, you want a chair? I said, no, I'm fine. Well, can I do something for you? I said, no. Unless you got a Coke or something, I'm fine. How about a pizza? You got one of those? Those of us who are or have been crippled or whatever are normal people. There's nothing wrong. Love that child. Experience the love that child has for you. And know he is a gift to you from God. You know, I think we can all ask Jesus to heal us, but I always wonder the motive, you know? My grandfather's 98 and he's a pain in the neck. Would you heal him, Lord? Well, you're the one that needs healing. He's probably going to die in his sleep and go straight to heaven. And the Lord will say to you, "I was sick and you did not visit me. You didn't even love me." Ooh. Now be careful, sweetheart. You're going to be slobbering over.

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5: 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Adults, listen up. One way for all of us to lead a better stewardship way of life may come from the examples of our children. So let's talk about how we as adults can learn to be better stewards in our daily lives by observing the actions and words of children. As adults, an area that we are most easily impressed by children is their sweet innocence. They teach us how to share. They express genuineness and bring a smile to our face when they say, "I love you." Somewhere on the path from childhood to the teen years, these Christian examples of stewardship become less observable because they become desensitized on the road to holiness, due partially to the influence of a secular society. How has a child's words or actions caused you to pause and consider a stewardship way of life? Are you holding back on sharing your God-given gifts with others? During offertory time at Mass, I often see the little ones dropping money in the collection basket. I look around and notice all the smiles this puts on the faces of adults. Has their actions ever moved you in a positive way to give more? Or perhaps even to consider tithing? All we have is gift from God, and how we use those gifts is our gift back to Him. Pay attention today to the little ones in your life. Carefully observe how their good intentions can shed light on how you live your life as a Christian steward through your thoughts, words, and actions. I'm Jeremy Belsky, your host for Spirit of Stewardship.
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7: Today, we're going to be finishing up Psalm 35. So Psalm 35 is in Book 1 of the Psalms, Psalms 1 to 41. This one was written by David. This is a beautiful psalm. I love when the psalm comes along in the cycle. All right, so let's dive in. Psalm 35, starting at verse 24. Vindicate me, Lord, my God, in accord with your justice. Let them not rejoice over me. All right, so far in the psalm, David has been talking about how the Lord has come into his life to help him conquer those who have been trying to hold him back. With God at our side, we don't have to be afraid. So even though it may be scary to walk into a particular situation, justice of God is going to vindicate us.
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0: Phonograph records in the 1960s, and the sound quality is sometimes compromised. But the Word of God, spoken by Archbishop Sheen, is solid and timeless. Here now is Archbishop Fulton Sheen.
1: Peace be to you. Before speaking of marriage as a sacrament, it is important to show that in the natural order, the human order, that is to say, in the order apart from grace, marriage is an unbreakable bond until death parts. This was affirmed by our blessed Lord. The Pharisees came to him on one occasion and asked if it was right for any man to put away his wife for any cause whatsoever. Our blessed Lord answered, "Have you never read how he created them when they first came to be? Created them male and female. And how he said, 'A man therefore will leave his father and mother and will cling to his wife, and the two will become one flesh. And so they are no longer two. They are one flesh. What God then has joined, let no man put asunder.'" It is to be remarked that in these words of our blessed Lord, he was speaking of marriage from the beginning. And when, therefore, the question of divorce arose, our blessed Lord said, "And I tell you, that he who puts away his wife and marries another commits adultery. And he too commits adultery who marries her after she has been put away." These words sound like a great judgment upon a civilization such as ours, where there is one divorce for every four marriages and many consequent remarriages after such divorces. It must therefore not be thought that divorces and remarriages are wrong for Catholics only. They are indeed especially wrong for Catholics, but they are a violation of the law of God, the natural law of God, by everyone, whether he be Tibetan or Muslim or Hottentot or a so-called Christian. Original sin and the deluge did not blot out the divinely established order of man and woman. Conjugal love conquered both the deluge and original sin and survived both. And we will see later on how our blessed Lord is going to lift it up into the supernatural order. But we are interested for the moment only in the human natural order. And the point is that it was instituted, that is to say marriage, not by man, but by God. He made it a union, not a contract. By it, two persons become one. They become spiritually, mentally, and physically united. Certainly, there are judges that will grant divorces. But how does God look upon them? After the divorce, they are not two separate individuals as they were before the marriage. They are fragments of a joint personality, like a babe that has been cut in two. That is the way God looks upon any divorce, regardless of who the person be. Now, from another point of view, this marriage of man and woman is meant to be an enduring marriage by the very nature of love. There are only two words in the vocabulary of love: you and always. You, because love is unique. Always, because love is enduring.

No one ever said I will love you for 2 years and 6 months. That is why all the love songs have the ring of eternity about them, such as, till the sands of the desert grow cold. Why is there jealousy in the human heart, if jealousy be not the safeguard of monogamy and an enduring marriage? Consider a little more closely the nature of love, even in the human order. There are actually three terms. There is the lover, there is the beloved, and there is love. And the love is something distinct from both man and woman, and yet in both. Suppose love had only two terms, my love and thy love. There would be separateness, impenetrability. There has to be a third acting element, just as two vines, if they are to be one, must be united in the soil. And so too, two hearts are united because of the love that is outside both. Then the impotence of the I to completely possess the thou is overcome by the realization that there is something outside of both, hovering over, turning the I and the thou into our love. And that is why people who are in love always speak of our love. Though they may not put their love in these words, this is practically what they're saying one to another. Thou art more than thou alone. And my love no longer founders on thee, because it reaches out beyond thee to all that is worth loving. When we embrace more than one another. In embracing one another, we give testimony of that by which we are embraced, namely by the love of God. God gave to man a helpmate. As the book of Genesis put it, man and woman both he created them. Now notice how he made them to complement one another, never once admitting any such thing as a separation. Man is made by God, and woman is made by God from man. As God is present at the creation of the world, so man is present, though in ecstasy or sleep, at the creation of a woman. Because man comes directly from God, he has more initiative, power, and creativeness. Woman, however, coming from God through the ecstasy of man, has intuition, response, acceptance, submission, cooperation. Man lives more in the external world because he was made from dust. He is close to nature. It is man's mission to rule over it and subject it. But a woman lives more in the internal order because she was created from an inner human life. Man is more interested in the outer world and woman in the inner world. That is why man talks more about business and woman talks more about persons. They complement one another in a divine way. And so when God made them, the book of Genesis puts it, it is not well that man should be without companionship. I will give him a mate of his own kind. The divine creation, therefore, of the two sexes is suggested as essential from the point of view of fellowship. A helpmate does not mean inferiority, but differences that complement one another, like a bow and a violin. Therefore, you see, marriage is not just a contract. It is a union, and a union that has been made by God.

and a union that endures until death. But here we are limiting ourselves to the human order. But you know very well from this encyclopedia of Catholic knowledge so far that there is not only a natural order, there's also a supernatural order. We live not only in the order of the human, but we can also live in the order of the divine. In addition to physical life, there is biological, or rather, supernatural life, which is grace. And grace is that participation in the divine nature by which our intellects are illumined with faith and our wills are strengthened with power. Our blessed Lord, in coming to this earth, bringing divine life, being the source of grace through his passion, death, resurrection, and ascension, makes marriage a sacrament. That is to say, now, to those who are united in his church, he gives them the grace, the strength, the power to live out their mutual existences. Being a sacrament, it has two elements, just like every other sacrament. One is very visible and evident. It is the exchange of consent, which is signified not only by the joining of hands, but also by the words of consent. And this is witnessed by a priest. There is the invisible grace also, which is communicated for their married state. And because this grace symbolizes another marriage, the marriage of Christ and his church, that is the meaning of sacramental marriage. This needs considerable explanation. You'll find it written all through the epistles of St. Paul. For example, here we quote Paul. It is unheard of that a man should bear ill will to his own flesh and blood. No, he keeps it fed and warmed. So it is with Christ and his church. The two will become one flesh. Yes, these words are a high mystery. I am applying them here to Christ and the church. And he says in another place, husbands, love your wives. Now how? As Christ loves the church. We come here to a very profound reason. As St. Paul calls it, as you see, a high mystery. A reason why the marriage of baptized persons in the church signifies another marriage. Well, all through the Old Testament and in the New, God expresses his relationship with man in terms of nuptials. In the Old Testament, God always spoke of himself as the bridegroom, as the husband of Israel, which was the Kahal. So Israel, or the chosen people, or the Kahal, was considered by God in the Old Testament as the bride of God. If we had time, we would give you many, many passages in the Old Testament to show how God could find no other symbol of his love for the Kahal and for Israel and for the vehicle of his revelation than the symbolism of married love. In the due course of time, God becomes man. In other words, the bridegroom becomes man. Well, did our Lord ever call himself the bridegroom? Yes, he did. And he did it in such a very natural way that the people were not at all astounded when they heard him, because they knew the background of God being related to their people as the bridegroom. One of the occasions in which our blessed Lord spoke of himself that way was when a question was hurled at him as to why

why his disciples did not fast. Whereas the disciples of John the Baptist did fast. The answer of our Lord was, can you expect the men of the bridegroom's company to go fasting when the bridegroom is still with them? Then he went on to say that the bridegroom would be taken away. John the Baptist called himself the friend of the bridegroom. In other words, a kind of best man. I think there's beautiful mystery hidden somewhere in the marriage feast of Cana. Our Lord began his public life by assisting at that marriage feast to typify that his relationship with his church would be exactly like the relationship unfolded in the Old Testament. And when therefore the old Kahal of Israel became the new Kahal or the church or the new Israel through redemption and Pentecost, we had the continuation of this symbolism. Eve was the continuation of the body of man. Bone of his bone, flesh of his flesh. What is the church? The church in the New Testament is described as the new Eve, because the continuation of the new Adam, Christ. Everywhere there's the idea of espousals, body, oneness. But we must get first things first. Remember that the union of our Lord and the church is not like a human marriage. Rather, a human marriage is like the union of our Lord and the church. When therefore the bridegroom and bride stand at the altar, and we read to them the marriage ceremony, we are informing them, you, the bridegroom, stand for Christ, and you, the bride, stand for the church. That is the mysterious grace that is conferred upon you. How beautiful marriage becomes. Scripture also goes on to tell us that just as Christ is the head of the church, so man is the head of a woman. Perhaps I should have put that the other way around. Suppose I just said that man is the head of woman. Very often when women read that passage in Scripture, they do not like it. But they should read what follows, that man is the head of a woman in exactly the same way that Christ is the head of the church. Now, how is our Lord the head of the church? The head of his bride. Well, he was the head by dying and sacrificing himself and pouring out his blood. The headship was based upon self-forgetfulness for the sake of the beloved. Now, how is the wife related to the husband? Well, she is related to the husband in the same way that the church is related to our blessed Lord. And as the husband is to sacrifice himself for the wife, so too, the wife, like the church, is to be related to her husband, just as the church to our Lord, through love, service, devotion, and striving for perfection. Perhaps one of the reasons why a woman's head must always be covered in church is to signify that man is the head of the woman as Christ is the head of the church. In other words, there is something over the head of a woman, namely her husband, as there is something over the church, the head of the church, namely Christ himself. That is not superiority. That is sacrifice. There's another conclusion to be drawn, too. And here we come to the supernatural divine reason why the marriage of baptized persons is unbreakable. It is because
They symbolize the

0: unbreakable eternal union of our Lord and the Church. When the Son of God came to this earth and took upon himself a human nature, which flowered into his mystical body, the Church, he did not take it for 3 years, for 33, but for all eternity. So too, when a husband takes a wife, he takes that wife as Christ took the Church. He takes that wife until death does him part. And in order to symbolize that enduring union of the espousals of Christ and his Church, they are to love one another until death separate them. Hidden in this very lovely description of the symbolism of marriage is also the fact that there can be only one Church. Remember that in the Scripture, the Church is the bride of Christ. Do you think our Lord could have many brides, many spouses? That would be spiritual adultery, would it not? He does not have 200 varieties of spouses or churches. There is one spouse. There is one Church. And that union continues forever. That, then, is the reason why the marriage of husband and wife is unbreakable in the sacramental order. Here is a little theoretical problem, and sometimes not so theoretical, which helps brings out this truth. Just suppose that John and Mary were married at a nuptial mass, and they went to the church door, and when they got there, they separated, and they never saw one another again. Could that marriage be dissolved? Yes, under certain conditions, it could be dissolved. That is called a marriage ratum non consummatum. That is to say, it is a marriage that was ratified in the Church, but it was never consummated by union of two in one flesh. Now, why could that be dissolved under certain conditions? Simply because the union of a husband and wife in a marriage that is only ratified but not consummated is something like the union of the individual soul and Christ by grace. And the individual soul very often is separated from Christ through sin. There can be a falling out of that union. But where you have a marriage that is not only ratified but also consummated, there the symbolism is not the union of the individual soul and Christ, but the symbolism of the union of Christ and his spouse, the Church. And those two can never be separated, and therefore their marriage is absolutely unbreakable. How beautiful marriage is in the Church. Fidelity is an engagement with the future. And when that future is eternity, and when the soul knows that it cannot be saved unless it is faithful to the spouse, it remains faithful, even in the midst of trial. As God's love is never withdrawn from his Church, so too the love of husband and wife are never withdrawn one from another. It is made in the full consciousness that their love is a proclamation to the world of another marriage, the marriage that gives us joy and happiness, the beautiful union of Christ and his bride, the Church. God love you.
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2: 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The love poured out from the Sacred Heart of Jesus is a constant source of renewal for the missionary spirit of the Church and our call to universal holiness. Servant of God, Father Jules Chevalier, who founded the Missionaries of the Sacred Heart of Jesus in 1854, recited this daily prayer to remain close to the Sacred Heart.
1: Let us pray. In the name of the Father, and of the Son, and of the Holy Spirit. Amen. Lord Jesus, Savior of the world and source of holiness, look with kindness on all whom you have chosen to be missionaries of your loving heart. Ask your Heavenly Father to keep us in your love and sanctify us in the truth, so that you may be glorified in us and we may reflect your goodness. Ask your Father to keep us from evil, that we may always be united in bonds of love. As you are one with your Father, so may we be one with each other in your divine heart, whose sentiments shall forever be ours, and to which we consecrate ourselves in time and for eternity. Amen. In the name of the Father, and of the Son, and of the Holy Spirit. Amen.
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4: From Washington, D.C. The Basilica of the National Shrine of the Immaculate Conception and the Eternal Word Television Network present the Solemn Mass of Corpus Christi with the Most Reverend James Massa, Auxiliary Bishop of Brooklyn, as celebrant and homilist.

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0: Welcome to the Basilica of the National Shrine of the Immaculate Conception for the celebration of the solemnity of Corpus Christi, the solemnity of the most holy body and blood of Christ. In a very special way, I'm delighted to welcome Bishop James Massa as the celebrant for today's Mass. Bishop Massa is one of the auxiliary bishops of Brooklyn and is rector of St. Joseph's Seminary in Yonkers, New York, which is my alma mater. Bishop Massa and I have been friends since he was the executive director of the Secretariat for Ecumenical and Interreligious Dialogue at the United States Conference of Catholic Bishops. Much more importantly, Bishop Massa always tells me how much he loves Mary's Shrine, and so we're happy to have the bishop with us today. We also extend a warm welcome to those who join us through our live stream broadcast, the Eternal Word Television Network, and Catholic Faith Network. At the conclusion of Mass, we invite those who are able to join in the procession as we honor our Lord in the Most Blessed Sacrament. Please know that there are steps, and so we ask that you be very careful. No falling. Also, as you know, it is rather warm today. And so if you have any health concerns or conditions, you may want to consider simply joining us in the crypt church at the end of the procession. As our Holy Father Pope Leo said at Mass in Spain today, we are gathered around the Eucharist, the gift of Christ's living presence among us. He is here as the living bread come down from heaven to nourish us with the very life of God. May we be nourished with the very life of God this day. And Mary Immaculate, the Mother of the Eucharist, intercede for our every need.
2: In the name of the Father, and of the Son, and of the Holy Spirit.
3: Amen.
2: Peace be with you.
3: And with your spirit.
2: My brothers and sisters, let us acknowledge our sins and so prepare ourselves to celebrate the sacred mysteries. I confess to Almighty God,
4: and to you, my brothers and sisters,
2: that I have greatly sinned in my thoughts and in my words,
4: in what I have done and in what I have failed to do,
2: through my most grievous fault. Therefore, I ask Blessed Mary, ever-Virgin, all the angels and saints, and you, my brothers and sisters, to pray for me to the Lord our God. May Almighty God have mercy on us, forgive us our sins, and bring us to everlasting life.

O God, who in this wonderful sacrament have left us a memorial of your passion, grant us, we pray, so to revere the sacred mysteries of your body and blood, that we may always experience in ourselves the fruits of your redemption, who live and reign with God the Father in the unity of the Holy Spirit,

A reading from the book of Deuteronomy. Moses said to the people, "Remember how for 40 years now the Lord your God has directed all your journeying in the desert so as to test you by affliction and find out whether or not it was your intention to keep his commandments. He therefore let you be afflicted with hunger and then fed you with manna, a food unknown to you and your fathers, in order to show you that not by bread alone does one live, but by every word that comes forth from the mouth of the Lord. Do not forget the Lord your God,

who brought you out of the land of Egypt, that place of slavery, who guided you through the vast and terrible desert with its serpents and scorpions, its parched and waterless ground, who brought forth water for you from the flinty rock and fed you in the desert with manna, a food unknown to your fathers. The word of the Lord.

A reading from the first letter of St. Paul to the Corinthians. Brothers and sisters, the cup of blessing that we bless, is it not a participation in the blood of Christ? The bread that we break, is it not a participation in the body of Christ? Because the loaf of bread is one, we, though many, are one body, for we all partake of the one loaf. The word of the Lord.

Jesus said to the Jewish crowds, "I am the living bread that came down from heaven. Whoever eats this bread will live forever, and the bread that I give is my flesh for the life of the world." The Jews quarreled among themselves, saying, "How can this man give us his flesh to eat?" Jesus said to them, "Amen, amen, I say to you, unless you eat the flesh of the Son of Man and drink his blood, you do not have life within you. Whoever eats my flesh and drinks my blood has eternal life, and I will raise him up on the last day. For my flesh is true food, and my blood is true drink. Whoever eats my flesh and drinks my blood remains in me, and I in him. Just as the living Father sent me, and I have life because of the Father, so also the one who feeds on me will have life because of me. This is the bread that came down from heaven. Unlike your ancestors who ate and still died, whoever eats this bread will live forever." The Gospel of the Lord.

So friends, fellow pilgrims, students, and parishioners of this beautiful shrine church dedicated to our Blessed Mother, welcome to all of you, and thank you again, Monsignor Rossi, for the kind invitation to return to Mary's house, which I do love very much, and also for hosting the liturgy and the beautiful procession that will surely follow. Also, a special welcome to those who may have participated in the National Eucharistic Pilgrimage. 1,300 or so of you processed through the streets of Washington with the Blessed Sacrament, giving an incredible, wonderful witness to our faith, and a reminder that God is not far away from us and from our city and our country. So thank you for your witness. On this feast of Corpus Christi, we adore a mystery that is both majestic and astonishingly gentle. The humility of God. The humility of God. God is humble. And today the Lord asks us not only to adore his humility, but in the circumstances of our lives to imitate it. The readings place us first in the wilderness. Moses reminds Israel that the desert was not a detour. It was a school for what it means to be God's people. In Hebrew, the word behind humble is anach. It means to be brought low, to be made small, to be stripped of all illusions. So God led the people there so that they would learn dependence and gratitude and trust. Moses says, "He humbled you. He humbled you by letting you hunger, and then by feeding you with manna from heaven." Why? In order to make you understand that one does not live by bread.

bread alone, but by every word that comes from the mouth of God. Jesus, our Lord, would say those, quote those very words to Satan in the desert during his 40-day wilderness. So, but this is a lesson for all of us. The wilderness reveals what is in the heart. It reveals how quickly we forget God when life becomes too comfortable, and how easily we imagine that, well, we are self-made. When we think of it, the bread, simple bread, is a human staple, a staple for everyone in all parts of the world. It is a daily, unpretentious thing. In many cultures, a simple lunch might be bread and cheese, perhaps a little fruit, or soup, or wine. It's a staple, nothing showy, nothing fancy. And yet, bread sustains life. And that is not accidental. God loves to choose what is small, to reveal what is great. In this basilica, we see the power and the glory of Jesus in the great mosaic of Christ the Judge, with flames coming out of his head, depicting him from the book of Revelation. We see his power, his glory in this great mosaic. And yet we also see him, in the many altars around the shrine as a little child in the arms of his mother. So the Lord, the same Lord who reigns in glory, comes close enough to be held by human hands. The same Lord who commands the universe enters history as a baby. The same Lord who washes the feet of the disciples at the Last Supper and dies on the cross shows us that divine power is never domination. It's the offering of oneself in love, which Jesus does so entirely, so completely. And that is why the often read hymn of St. Paul in Philippians chapter 2 rings so deeply in our hearts. Though he was in the form of God, Jesus did not deem equality with God, but became a slave. Christ becomes, he empties himself by becoming our servant and then gives himself to us completely in the sacrament. So Corpus Christi is the mystery of God's humility made visible to us. God becomes our bread. And what we adore is not only the presence of Christ, for sure his body and blood, soul and divinity, we adore the humility of God. The Eucharist says in the most concrete way possible that God does not remain distant. Jesus says, "I am the living bread that came down from heaven." And he adds, "My flesh is true food, and my blood is true drink." And then he further says, "Those who eat my flesh and drink my blood abide in me and I in them." That is divine humility. Not merely to visit with us, but to dwell within us bodily. St. Paul goes on to explain the fruits of this humility. The cup of blessing that we bless, he says, is it not a sharing in the very blood of Christ? And the bread that we break, is it not a sharing in the body of Christ? And all that the body contains. And then he draws the consequence, because there is one bread, we who are many are one body. Why? Because we all partake of the one bread.
And this is a beautiful basis for the doctrine of the church. It's the Eucharist that forms the church, that makes us the body of Christ. We eat the body of Christ to become the body of Christ in the world. And if Christ humbles himself to become for each one of us this amazing gift, then we cannot remain distant from him. We cannot be proud or self-enclosed or indifferent to the other members of the body. The Eucharist makes us one in a bond of self-giving love that goes on all the time in the life of the church. Yeah, Paul would tell us, be on your guard against pride. Pride divides us from one another, but humility attracts. It attracts us to the other members of the church. So, you know, lately I've been watching for my morning meditation a video of a choir made up of seminarians from Mount St. Mary's, Emmitsburg. You know how you can latch on to a song or a video and it keeps kind of playing by itself in your mind? Well, this is a beautiful video. I recommend it to all of you. In the voices are just so well tuned to this hymn. The choir performs this hymn, this song, by a French composer, Anne-Sophie Rahm, and it's entitled, Here, Behold the Humility of God. Could be pointing to the altar. Here, behold the humility of God. And Dominican friar Dominic O'Connor conducts the seminary choir in his English arrangement of the piece. The hymn gives voice to the wonder that the Lord of all, the Lord who created everything, should hide himself beneath the appearance of bread. And it invites us, it goes on to invite us to pour out our hearts before him, as we do in Eucharistic adoration, as we do in our processions, as we do in quiet moments in the parish church, to humble ourselves and hold back nothing from him who gives everything to us. This year, you know, we have lots of commemorations going on in the country, the 250th anniversary of our birth as a nation. The church has many anniversaries as well. One of them is the 800th anniversary of the death of Saint Francis. Francis of Assisi, one of the most beloved saints of all time. Francis's life teaches the church about humility. By word and example, he teaches us about humility, to becoming small enough so that God can abide in us, God can live in us. Francis could say things like, with remarkable simplicity, to his brother friars, he would say, brothers, let us begin again and again, because up to now we have done so little, we have done nothing for God. Francis always speaks from a depth of humility. His attraction to the nativity scene, right? The creche, it comes from Francis, our devotion, our practice of building creches at Christmas time. It comes for Francis from this awareness, this awakening to the humility of God, not a self-forgetfulness before God. So this little poor man, as he was called, Il Poverello, understood that humility is demonstrated in action. It means sorrow at another's pain, like that of the lepers he cared for. It means service that restores joy to hurting people. It means a heart of a person who no longer needs to be at the center of attention all the time. For Francis, poverty,
was a great treasure. Poverty

so that Christ would fill him and become his lasting treasure. He chose simplicity so that love could be seen in every act that he and his friars performed. So what might all of this mean for us on this great feast? It may mean listening before speaking. It may mean serving without needing credit. It may mean being patient with a roommate, a parent, a member of our family, a stranger we meet on the metro. It may mean recognizing when someone else is hurting and letting their need matter more than our own schedule. It may mean coming to this altar today with empty hands, to receive our Lord, and not pretending to be strong enough on our own. No, we need him. We need his Eucharist. We need his healing love. For young people among us, humility may look like resisting the pressure to perform and impress. For pilgrim visitors here at the shrine today, it may look like pausing long enough while touring the basilica to let God speak to us in our depths. For each and every one of us, it means allowing the Eucharist to shape our lives until our love becomes more simple, more generous, more real. Brothers and sisters, the message for me today is God is so humble, so humble. He humbled Israel with manna. He humbled himself when, as the eternal Son, he became flesh and poured out his life on the cross. He humbles himself still more, day after day, on all the altars of the world, in his most blessed sacrament. We can only meet him. We can only know him by becoming humble ourselves, by pouring ourselves out in love for the least of his brothers and sisters. Here, right here, behold the humility of God. Behold your own humility. And when the two coincide, there is God in a marvelous way. Happy feast of the most sacred body and blood of our Lord. Amen.

I believe in one God, the Father Almighty, maker of heaven and earth, of all things visible and invisible. I believe in one Lord Jesus Christ, the only begotten Son of God, born of the Father before all ages, God from God, light from light, true God from true God, begotten, not made, consubstantial with the Father. Through him all things were made, for us men and for our salvation. He came down from heaven, and by the Holy Spirit was incarnate of the Virgin Mary, and became man. For our sake he was crucified under Pontius Pilate. He suffered death and was buried, and rose again on the third day, in accordance with the Scriptures. He ascended into heaven, and is seated at the right hand of the Father. He will come again in glory to judge the living and the dead, and his kingdom will have

0: no end. I believe in the Holy Spirit, the Lord, the giver of life, who proceeds from the Father and the Son, who with the Father and the Son is adored and glorified, who has spoken through the prophets. I believe in one holy Catholic and apostolic church. I confess one baptism for the forgiveness of sins, and I look forward to the resurrection of the dead and the life of the world to come. Amen. United to Christ in the Eucharist, brothers and sisters, let us seek the blessings that will bring us to everlasting life.
1: That God will grant a deeper faith and devotion to the gift of the Holy Eucharist and the hearts of all his people, and the grace of perseverance in that devotion throughout their lives. Let us pray to the Lord.
0: Lord, hear our prayer.
1: For our nation, that God will continue to guide our country in the ways of peace, justice, freedom, and an ever greater awareness of the sanctity of all human life. Let us pray to the Lord.
0: Lord, hear our prayer.
1: For those preparing to receive the Eucharist for the first time, and for those returning to the practice of the faith, that they may draw ever closer to Christ and his church, let us pray to the Lord.
0: Lord, hear our prayer.
1: For the sick, the homebound, and those unable to join us at the table of the Lord, that they may experience Christ's healing presence and loving care, let us pray to the Lord.
0: Lord, hear our prayer.
1: That many will respond with faith and courage to God's call to serve the church as priests, deacons, and religious, let us pray to the Lord.
0: Lord, hear our prayer.
1: For all those who have asked for our prayers, especially those intentions entrusted to the National Shrine by our benefactors and pilgrims, let us pray to the Lord.
0: Lord, hear our prayer.
1: That all those who have died may be raised to new life with Christ, let us pray to the Lord.
0: Lord, hear our prayer. Heavenly Father, we give you thanks for the gift of the body and blood of your Son. May we be led to eternal life through our devotion to him, who lives and reigns forever and ever.
1: Amen.

We invite you to use the envelopes provided in the pews or scan the QR code found in the worship leaflet or visit the National Shrine online as a means of sharing in our ministry at the Basilica of the National Shrine. 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

0: Pray, my brothers and sisters, that my sacrifice and yours may be acceptable to God the Almighty Father. Grant your church, O Lord, we pray, the gifts of unity and peace, whose signs are to be seen in mystery in the offerings we here present. Through Christ our Lord.
1: Amen.

For at the Last Supper with his apostles, establishing for the ages to come the saving memorial of the cross, he offered himself to you as the unblemished lamb, the acceptable gift of perfect praise, nourishing your people by this sacred mystery. You make them holy so that the human race, bounded by one world, may be enlightened by one faith and united by one bond of charity. And so we approach the table of this wondrous sacrament, so that bathed in the sweetness of your grace, we may pass over to the heavenly realities that are here foreshadowed. Therefore, all creatures of heaven, sing a new song in adoration, and we with all the hosts of angels cry out,

0: To you, therefore, most merciful Father, we make humble prayer and petition through Jesus Christ, your Son, our Lord, that you accept and bless these gifts, these offerings, these holy and unblemished sacrifices, which we offer you firstly for your holy Catholic Church. Be pleased to grant her peace, to guard, unite, and govern her throughout the whole world. Together with your servant Leo, our Pope, my brother Robert, the Bishop of this church, and me, your unworthy servant, and all those who, holding to the truth, hand on the Catholic and Apostolic faith.
1: Remember, Lord, your servants, and all gathered here whose faith and devotion are known to you. For them, we offer you this sacrifice of praise, or they offer it for themselves and all who are dear to them, for the redemption of their souls, in hope of health and well-being, and paying their homage to you, the eternal God, living and true.
2: In communion with those whose memory we venerate, especially the glorious ever-Virgin Mary, Mother of our God and Lord Jesus Christ, and Blessed Joseph, her spouse, your blessed apostles and martyrs, Peter and Paul, Andrew, James, John, Thomas, James, Philip, Bartholomew, Matthew, Simon and Jude, Linus, Cletus, Clement, Sixtus, Cornelius, Cyprian, Lawrence, Chrysogonus, John and Paul, Cosmas and Damian, and all your saints, we ask that through their merits and prayers in all things, we may be defended by your protecting help.
0: Therefore, Lord, we pray, graciously accept this oblation of our service, that of your whole family. Order our days in your peace, and command that we be delivered from eternal damnation and counted among the flock of those you have chosen. Be pleased, O God, we pray, to bless, acknowledge, and approve this offering in every respect. Make it spiritual and acceptable, so that it may become for us the body and blood of your most beloved Son, our Lord Jesus Christ. On the day before he was to suffer, he took bread in his

holy and venerable hands, and with eyes raised to heaven, to you, O God, his almighty Father, giving you thanks, he said the blessing, broke the bread, and gave it to his disciples, saying, "Take this, all of you, and eat of it, for this is my body, which will be given up for you."

In a similar way, when supper was ended, he took this precious chalice in his holy and venerable hands, and once more giving you thanks, he said the blessing and gave the chalice to his disciples, saying, "Take this, all of you, and drink from it, for this is the chalice of my blood, the blood of the new and eternal covenant, which will be poured out for you and for many for the forgiveness of sins. Do this in memory of me."

0: Therefore, O Lord, as we celebrate the memorial of the Blessed Passion, the resurrection from the dead, and the glorious ascension into heaven of Christ, your Son, our Lord, we, your servants and your holy people, offer to your glorious majesty, from the gifts you have given us, this pure victim, this holy victim, this spotless victim, the holy bread of eternal life and the chalice of everlasting salvation. Be pleased to look upon these offerings with a serene and kindly countenance, and to accept them as once you were pleased to accept the gifts of your servant, Abel the Just, the sacrifice of Abraham, our father in faith, and the offering of your high priest, Melchizedek, a holy sacrifice, a spotless victim. In humble prayer, we ask you, Almighty God, command that these gifts be borne by the hands of your holy angel to your altar on high, in the sight of your divine majesty, so that all of us who through this participation at the altar receive the most holy body and blood of your Son may be filled with every grace and heavenly blessing.
1: Remember also, Lord, your servants who have gone before us with sign of faith and rest in the sleep of Christ. Grant them, O Lord, we pray, and all who sleep in Christ, a place of refreshment, light, and peace.
2: To us also, your servants, who, though sinners, hope in your abundant mercies, graciously grant some share and fellowship with your holy apostles and martyrs, with John the Baptist, Stephen, Matthias, Barnabas, Ignatius, Alexander, Marcellinus, Peter, Felicity, Perpetua, Agatha, Lucy, Agnes, Cecilia, Anastasia, and all your saints. Admit us, we beseech you, into their company, not weighing our merits, but granting us your pardon through Christ our Lord.
0: Through whom you continue to make all these good things, O Lord. You sanctify them, fill them with life, bless them, and bestow them upon us.

0: at the Savior's command, and formed by divine teaching, we dare to say, Our Father, who art in heaven, hallowed be thy name. Thy kingdom come, thy will be done, on earth as it is in heaven. Give us this day our daily bread, and forgive us our trespasses, as we forgive those who trespass against us. And lead us not into temptation, but deliver us from evil. Deliver us, Lord, we pray, from every evil. Graciously grant peace in our days, that by the help of your mercy, we may be always free from sin and safe from all distress as we await the blessed hope and the coming of our Savior, Jesus Christ.
1: For the kingdom and the power of the Lord are yours now and forever.
0: Lord Jesus Christ, who said to your apostles, Peace I leave you, my peace I give you, look not on our sins but on the faith of your church, and graciously grant her peace and unity in accordance with your will, who live and reign forever and ever.
1: Amen.
0: The peace of the Lord be with you always.
1: And with your spirit.
2: Let us offer each other the sign of peace.

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Behold him who takes away the sins of the world. Blessed are those who are called to the supper of the Lamb.

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They have certainly lifted our hearts, sursum corda, to heaven today. Let us pray. Grant, O Lord, that we may delight for all eternity in that

your divine life, which is foreshadowed in the present age by our reception of your precious body and blood.

0: Hail Mary, full of grace, the Lord is with thee. Blessed art thou amongst women, and blessed is the fruit of thy womb, Jesus.
1: Holy Mary, Mother of God, pray for us sinners, now and at the hour of our death. Amen.
0: Hail Mary, full of grace, the Lord is with thee. Blessed art thou amongst women, and blessed is the fruit of thy womb, Jesus.
1: Holy Mary, Mother of God, pray for us sinners, now and at the hour of our death. Amen.
0: Glory be to the Father, and to the Son, and to the Holy Spirit.
1: As it was in the beginning, is now, and ever shall be, world without end. Amen.
0: O my Jesus,
1: forgive us our sins.
0: Save us from the fires of hell.
1: Bring all souls to heaven, especially those in most need of thy mercy.
0: The second joyful mystery, the visitation of our Blessed Lady to Elizabeth and to the child in her womb, John the Baptist. Our Father, who art in heaven, hallowed be thy name. Thy kingdom come, thy will be done, on earth as it is in heaven.
1: Give us this day our daily bread, and forgive us our trespasses, as we forgive those who trespass against us. And lead us not into temptation, but deliver us from evil. Amen.
0: Hail Mary, full of grace, the Lord is with thee. Blessed art thou amongst women, and blessed is the fruit of thy womb, Jesus.
1: Holy Mary, Mother of God, pray for us sinners, now and at the hour of our death. Amen.
0: Hail Mary, full of grace, the Lord is with thee. Blessed art thou amongst women, and blessed is the fruit of thy womb, Jesus.
1: Holy Mary, Mother of God, pray for us sinners, now and at the hour of our death. Amen.
0: Hail Mary, full of grace, the Lord is with thee. Blessed art thou amongst women, and blessed is the fruit of thy womb, Jesus.
1: Holy Mary, Mother of God, pray for us sinners, now and at the hour of our death. Amen.
0: Hail Mary, full of grace, the Lord is with thee. Blessed art thou amongst women, and blessed is the fruit of thy womb, Jesus.
1: Holy Mary, Mother of God, pray for us sinners, now and at the hour of our death. Amen.
0: Hail Mary, full of grace, the Lord is with thee. Blessed art thou amongst women, and blessed is the fruit of thy womb, Jesus.
1: Holy Mary, Mother of God, pray for us sinners, now and at the hour of our death. Amen.
0: Hail Mary, full of grace, the Lord is with thee. Blessed art thou amongst women, and blessed is the fruit of thy womb, Jesus.
1: Holy Mary, Mother of God, pray for us sinners, now and at the hour of our death. Amen.
0: Hail Mary, full of grace, the Lord is with thee. Blessed art thou amongst women, and blessed is the fruit of thy womb, Jesus.
1: Holy Mary, Mother of God, pray for us sinners, now and at the hour of our death. Amen.
0: Hail Mary, full of grace, the Lord is with thee. Blessed art thou amongst women, and blessed is the fruit of thy womb, Jesus.
1: Holy Mary, Mother of God, pray for us sinners, now and at the hour of our death. Amen.
0: Hail Mary, full of grace, the Lord is with thee. Blessed art thou amongst women, and blessed

0: the fruit of thy womb, Jesus.
1: Holy Mary, Mother of God, pray for us sinners, now and at the hour of our death. Amen.
0: Hail Mary, full of grace, the Lord is with thee. Blessed art thou amongst women, and blessed is the fruit of thy womb, Jesus.
1: Holy Mary, Mother of God, pray for us sinners, now and at the hour of our death. Amen.
0: Hail Mary, full of grace, the Lord is with thee. Blessed art thou amongst women, and blessed is the fruit of thy womb, Jesus.
1: Holy Mary, Mother of God, pray for us sinners, now and at the hour of our death. Amen.
0: Glory be to the Father, and to the Son, and to the Holy Spirit.
1: As it was in the beginning, is now, and ever shall be, world without end. Amen.
0: O my Jesus, forgive us our sins. Save us from the fires of hell. Bring all souls to heaven, especially those in most need of thy mercy. The third joyful mystery, the birth of our divine Savior. The birth of Jesus is filled with joy. The joy of the angels, the joy of the shepherds, the joy of the Magi. But it happens in such strange circumstances. She laid him in a manger because there was no room for them in the inn. How important it is for us to remember that God chose that his Son would be poor, that he would be very poor, that he would be poor all of his life. There are two things we need to think about. First of all, that according to his own words, what we do for the poor, we do for him. And secondly, that we ourselves must not be attached to worldly things and invested in seeking and getting things that make us comfortable. Our Father, who art in heaven, hallowed be thy name. Thy kingdom come, thy will be done, on earth as it is in heaven.
1: Give us this day our daily bread, and forgive us our trespasses, as we forgive those who trespass against us. And lead us not into temptation, but deliver us from evil. Amen.
0: Hail Mary, full of grace, the Lord is with thee. Blessed art thou amongst women, and blessed is the fruit of thy womb, Jesus.
1: Holy Mary, Mother of God, pray for us sinners, now and at the hour of our death. Amen.
0: Hail Mary, full of grace, the Lord is with thee. Blessed art thou amongst women, and blessed is the fruit of thy womb, Jesus.
1: Holy Mary, Mother of God, pray for us sinners, now and at the hour of our death. Amen.
0: Hail Mary, full of grace, the Lord is with thee. Blessed art thou amongst women, and blessed is the fruit of thy womb, Jesus.
1: Holy Mary, Mother of God, pray for us sinners, now and at the hour of our death. Amen.
0: Hail Mary, full of grace, the Lord is with thee. Blessed art thou amongst women, and blessed is the fruit of thy womb, Jesus.
1: Holy Mary, Mother of God, pray for us sinners, now and at the hour of our death. Amen.
0: Hail Mary, full of grace, the Lord is with thee. Blessed art thou amongst women, and blessed is the fruit of thy womb, Jesus.
1: Holy Mary, Mother of God, pray for us sinners, now and at the hour of our death. Amen.
0: Hail Mary, full of grace, the Lord is with thee. Blessed art thou amongst women, and blessed is the fruit of thy womb, Jesus.
1: Holy Mary, Mother of God, pray for us sinners, now and at the hour of our death. Amen.
0: Hail Mary, full of grace, the Lord is with thee. Blessed art thou amongst women, and blessed is the fruit of thy womb, Jesus.
1: Holy Mary, Mother of God, pray for us sinners, now and at the hour of our death. Amen.
0: Hail Mary, full of grace, the Lord is with thee. Blessed art thou amongst women, and blessed is the fruit of thy womb, Jesus.
1: Holy Mary, Mother of God, pray for us sinners now and at the hour of our death. Amen.
0: Hail Mary, full of grace, the Lord is with thee. Blessed art thou amongst women.

0: and blessed is the fruit of thy womb, Jesus.
1: Holy Mary, Mother of God, pray for us sinners, now and at the hour of our death. Amen.
0: Hail Mary, full of grace, the Lord is with thee. Blessed art thou amongst women, and blessed is the fruit of thy womb, Jesus.
1: Holy Mary, Mother of God, pray for us sinners, now and at the hour of our death. Amen.
0: Glory be to the Father, and to the Son, and to the Holy Spirit.
1: As it was in the beginning, is now, and ever shall be, world without end. Amen.
0: O my Jesus, forgive us our sins. Save us from the fires of hell. Bring all souls to heaven, especially those in most need of thy mercy. The fourth joyful mystery, the presentation of the Christ child in the temple by Mary and Joseph. Our Father, who art in heaven, hallowed be thy name. Thy kingdom come, thy will be done, on earth as it is in heaven.
1: Give us this day our daily bread, and forgive us our trespasses, as we forgive those who trespass against us. And lead us not into temptation, but deliver us from evil. Amen.
0: Hail Mary, full of grace, the Lord is with thee. Blessed art thou amongst women, and blessed is the fruit of thy womb, Jesus.
1: Holy Mary, Mother of God, pray for us sinners, now and at the hour of our death. Amen.
0: Hail Mary, full of grace, the Lord is with thee. Blessed art thou amongst women, and blessed is the fruit of thy womb, Jesus.
1: Holy Mary, Mother of God, pray for us sinners, now and at the hour of our death. Amen.
0: Hail Mary, full of grace, the Lord is with thee. Blessed art thou amongst women, and blessed is the fruit of thy womb, Jesus.
1: Holy Mary, Mother of God, pray for us sinners, now and at the hour of our death. Amen.
0: Hail Mary, full of grace, the Lord is with thee. Blessed art thou amongst women, and blessed is the fruit of thy womb, Jesus.
1: Holy Mary, Mother of God, pray for us sinners, now and at the hour of our death. Amen.
0: Hail Mary, full of grace, the Lord is with thee. Blessed art thou amongst women, and blessed is the fruit of thy womb, Jesus.
1: Holy Mary, Mother of God, pray for us sinners, now and at the hour of our death. Amen.
0: Hail Mary, full of grace, the Lord is with thee. Blessed art thou amongst women, and blessed is the fruit of thy womb, Jesus.
1: Holy Mary, Mother of God, pray for us sinners, now and at the hour of our death. Amen.
0: Hail Mary, full of grace, the Lord is with thee. Blessed art thou amongst women, and blessed is the fruit of thy womb, Jesus.
1: Holy Mary, Mother of God, pray for us sinners, now and at the hour of our death. Amen.
0: Hail Mary, full of grace, the Lord is with thee. Blessed art thou amongst women, and blessed is the fruit of thy womb, Jesus.
1: Holy Mary, Mother of God, pray for us sinners, now and at the hour of our death. Amen.
0: Hail Mary, full of grace, the Lord is with thee. Blessed art thou amongst women, and blessed is the fruit of thy womb, Jesus.
1: Holy Mary, Mother of God, pray for us sinners, now and at the hour of our death. Amen.
0: Hail Mary, full of grace, the Lord is with thee. Blessed art thou amongst women, and blessed is the fruit of thy womb, Jesus.
1: Holy Mary, Mother of God, pray for us sinners, now and at the hour of our death. Amen.
0: Glory be to the Father, and to the Son, and to the Holy Spirit.
1: As it was in the beginning, is now, and ever shall be, world without end. Amen.
0: O my Jesus,
1: forgive us our sins.
0: Save us from the fires of hell.
1: Bring all souls to heaven, especially those in most need of thy mercy.
0: The fifth joyful mystery, the finding of the child Jesus in the temple. Our Father, who art in heaven, hallowed be thy name. Thy kingdom come, thy will be done, on earth as it is in heaven.
1: Give us this day our daily bread, and forgive us our trespasses, as we forgive those who trespass against us. And lead us not into temptation, but deliver us from evil. Amen.
0: Hail Mary, full of grace, the Lord is with thee.

0: Blessed art thou amongst women, and blessed is the fruit of thy womb, Jesus.
1: Holy Mary, Mother of God, pray for us sinners, now and at the hour of our death. Amen.
0: Hail Mary, full of grace, the Lord is with thee. Blessed art thou amongst women, and blessed is the fruit of thy womb, Jesus.
1: Holy Mary, Mother of God, pray for us sinners, now and at the hour of our death. Amen.
0: Hail Mary, full of grace, the Lord is with thee. Blessed art thou amongst women, and blessed is the fruit of thy womb, Jesus.
1: Holy Mary, Mother of God, pray for us sinners, now and at the hour of our death. Amen.
0: Hail Mary, full of grace, the Lord is with thee. Blessed art thou amongst women, and blessed is the fruit of thy womb, Jesus.
1: Holy Mary, Mother of God, pray for us sinners, now and at the hour of our death. Amen.
0: Hail Mary, full of grace, the Lord is with thee. Blessed art thou amongst women, and blessed is the fruit of thy womb, Jesus.
1: Holy Mary, Mother of God, pray for us sinners, now and at the hour of our death. Amen.
0: Hail Mary, full of grace, the Lord is with thee. Blessed art thou amongst women, and blessed is the fruit of thy womb, Jesus.
1: Holy Mary, Mother of God, pray for us sinners, now and at the hour of our death. Amen.
0: Hail Mary, full of grace, the Lord is with thee. Blessed art thou amongst women, and blessed is the fruit of thy womb, Jesus.
1: Holy Mary, Mother of God, pray for us sinners, now and at the hour of our death. Amen.
0: Hail Mary, full of grace, the Lord is with thee. Blessed art thou amongst women, and blessed is the fruit of thy womb, Jesus.
1: Holy Mary, Mother of God, pray for us sinners, now and at the hour of our death. Amen.
0: Hail Mary, full of grace, the Lord is with thee. Blessed art thou amongst women, and blessed is the fruit of thy womb, Jesus.
1: Holy Mary, Mother of God, pray for us sinners, now and at the hour of our death. Amen.
0: Hail Mary, full of grace, the Lord is with thee. Blessed art thou amongst women, and blessed is the fruit of thy womb, Jesus.
1: Holy Mary, Mother of God, pray for us sinners, now and at the hour of our death. Amen.
0: Glory be to the Father, and to the Son, and to the Holy Spirit.
1: As it was in the beginning, is now, and ever shall be, world without end. Amen.
0: O my Jesus, forgive us our sins, save us from the fires of hell, bring all souls to heaven, especially those in most need of thy mercy.
2: Hail, Holy Queen, Mother of Mercy, our life, our sweetness, and our hope. To thee do we cry, poor banished children of Eve. To thee do we send up our sighs, mourning and weeping in this valley of tears. Turn then, most gracious Advocate, thine eyes of mercy toward us, and after this our exile, show unto us the blessed fruit of thy womb, Jesus. O clement, O loving, O sweet Virgin Mary, pray for us, O Holy Mother of God,
1: that we may be made worthy of the promises of Christ.
0: Let us pray. O God, whose only begotten Son, by his life, death, and resurrection, has purchased for us the rewards of eternal life, grant, we beseech thee, that meditating on these mysteries of the Most Holy Rosary of the Blessed Virgin Mary, we may imitate what they contain and obtain what they promise, through the same Christ our Lord. Amen. May the divine assistance remain always with us, and may the souls of the faithful departed, through the mercy of God, rest in peace. Amen. May the Holy Virgin bless you with her loving child, this day and forever. In the name of the Father, and of the Son, and of the Holy Spirit. Amen.
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1: June is the month dedicated to the Sacred Heart of Jesus. In 1675, Jesus told St. Margaret Mary that he wanted the Feast of the Sacred Heart to be celebrated on the Friday after the Corpus Christi Octave. In 1856, the Feast of the Sacred Heart became a universal feast. St. John Paul II said, "This feast reminds us of the mystery of the love of God for the people of all times."
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5: Today, we're looking at Psalm 17. So Psalm 17 is in Book 1. The first verse, the prescript, is very simply a prayer of David. O Lord, hear a cause that is just. Pay heed to my cry. Turn your ear to my prayer. The ear of God's heart to his cry, to his prayer. And Lord, he said, when I'm praying to you, there's no deceit on my lips. I'm not praying for selfish motives. I'm not praying to meet necessarily a need, some kind of earthly need. I'm praying from the depths of my heart. So listen, Lord, with the ear of your heart to my heart in this prayer. I love that.
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5: 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I'm your host, Deacon Harold Burke Sivers, and you're listening on the EWTN Global Catholic Radio Network. Great to be here with you as always. Hope you had a wonderful week. I know I did, and we're so glad that we're entering into this, at least for us in the Northern Hemisphere, this summer season. Hopefully you'll be able to spend a lot of time together as a family, re-energize. The kids are out of school, so you get to enjoy some family time together. And I know I'm looking forward to that with my wife. Our anniversary is coming up in a couple of months. We already got some plans for that. So, summer is a wonderful time. And I really love the fact that it stays daylight out for a long time. I don't like when it gets dark really early during the winter months. I don't know. I don't like that. But I like this time of year much better. Well, the only thing I guess I don't like is the allergies. I have hay fever ever since I was a kid. I mean, in fact, I don't remember a time that I didn't have allergies yet. But despite all of that, it's a really great time to enjoy this time of year. Again,

0: here in the northern hemisphere. In Australia, of course, it's winter there, so they're dealing with the cold and the rain, at least in the Sydney area, and snow in some of the other places, the southern part of the country, actually, because it's, for us, it's warmer in the south and hotter in the north. It's just the opposite there. So pretty cool. I'm thrilled today, absolutely thrilled today, to have a repeat guest back on the show today. She's absolutely wonderful. I'm talking about Monet Souza. She's going to talk about helping to bring friends and families back to the sacraments. This time of year, summertime, people take vacations, but what we don't want to do is take a vacation from our faith. And this may also be an opportunity, since we're going to be with family members and friends, maybe even some that we don't see that often, to maybe find ways to get an opportunity to help them at least start thinking about their faith again, to kind of re-engage their relationship with Christ again. And we have a great person to talk to us today about how to do just that. Monet Souza is our guest today on Beacon of Truth. Of course, we'd love to hear from you today. Send us an email, beacon@ewtn.com. And what I'm really also excited about, I'm going to probably see a couple concerts with my son. We've been looking, because I travel so much, we've been looking for dates that we can, everything has to line up. We have to get the right concert with the right group that we both like when I'm in town and he's available. And so we're trying to see if we can get at least, one or two concerts in this summer, since my schedule is a bit lighter during the during these next couple of months before the fall starts again. So I'm excited about trying to find if we can have opportunities, even if it's in Seattle, which is 3 hours north of us, willing to drive up there and spend the night and hang out, father son kind of thing, and check out some great bands. And what I'm also excited about are the people that help bring you this show each and every weekday. I'm talking about Matt Gabinski, who screens your calls, and Mike McCall and Pedro Quiles, who help us out on social media. And of course, our producer, the man of summer himself, the one and only Ace McKay. Ace, how you doing, my friend?
1: I'm good, man. I feel like I'm in full wedding mode because I'm a week away from my oldest daughter getting married. And so like I and every time my wife asks like one more thing to do this summer, I was like, just get me past the wedding and then we can talk about whatever you need me to do. I can't focus on anything else but that right now.
0: Yeah, I totally get that. Well, I've not had that experience yet, but I can appreciate that, all the things that go with it. So what role, I mean, besides being, are you walking her down the aisle, that kind of traditional
1: Oh,
0: thing,
1: sure.
0: or and what other roles do you have there?
1: So as of, I've told her whatever you need of me, just tell me and I'll do that. However, I told her the one thing I would not do, because after years of being a wedding DJ, I said I will not DJ my daughter's wedding. Like I am there to be dad. I want to enjoy all the elements of being dad. I want to have the first dance. I want like all the things, right? So as we've planned, I'm like, any idea what else you might need that I can help you with? Because like, her stress level right now is to the nines. So
0: Yeah.
1: I'm just like, and she's like, no, just get here and it'll be great. And I'm like, great. So being that she is like me, I kind of know where her head is, because she likes to plan and everything, cross the T's, dot the I's, because then it's exactly how she wants it, right? So even with having a maid of honor and a matron of honor, she still hasn't necessarily delegated a whole lot. So if nothing else, I feel like I can remind her of that. Hey, if there's something that we can take off of your plate, let us, so that you can just be the bride. So I think that's kind of where everything is right now, is just she's just kind of, closely fisted. Like you can see the red of her knuckles as she's like, I'm not letting go of this yet.
0: Yeah,
1: But it's going to
0: yeah.
1: be a beautiful time. Like I'm really excited to celebrate her and Thomas and welcoming him into the family. I've not even met his family yet, so that still has to happen. So there's just a lot of moving parts as we head up to Michigan for the week.
0: Wow, that's awesome. And I'm like you. When my kids were being baptized, I as a deacon, I could have done it. I could have baptized my own kids, but I decided, no, I just want to be dad. I just wanted to stand up with my wife and the godparents and just let father do the baptism.
1: Yeah.

0: stuff. And I had a bit, and I had them all tabbed out with different aspects of the wedding and all the details and logistics. And, and it's so funny, 32 years later, the people from the wedding still mock me about that book. Yeah, all I remember is you walking around with that big notebook, man. But it was so detailed that everything was in there. It just made me feel better. I mean, all the stress, that comes with that, it just made me feel better. And, knowing that things were organized and, logistically I had things kind of, as much as something like that can go, there's always going to be twists and surprises and things like that on a huge day like that. But it went very well. I remember, one of the things I remember the most about that day is we had, of course, we had a big reception. It was at this place called the World Trade Center downtown Portland, which has open air to the outside, so people on the street can kind of look in and see. And I remember at the end of the night, my groomsmen were in charge of getting people back to the hotels that they were staying in. And so when the last guy left with the last group of people, it was just me and Colleen. We were by ourselves in the reception room, and in fact, we had arranged for a homeless shelter to come and pack up all the food. So the people from the shelter were there packing up the leftover food, and it was just the two of us sitting there, and like no one else was around. And we're like, "How are we getting back to the hotel?" Like, "Oh yeah, I guess somebody's gonna come back and get us." We just had that moment just by ourselves, which was the first time we were by ourselves after the wedding. Because again, you got the photos, you got all the stuff and everything. And it was just a very surreal, just very like awesome moment just for us to have those, that time together, after such an incredible day.
1: Well, and I told my daughter, I said, the only two things I will say is I said, if you are going to do everything yourself, at least appoint one person to remind you to eat because you'll get busy gabbing and posing for pictures and you need to stop and get a little protein. I said, and then just allow a buffer of grace for the things that will go wrong. Like no matter how much you plan them, no matter how much you may have delegated some of it or, had everything down to the T, you still have to go, well, that didn't go like I wanted, but it's fine.
0: It's
1: Like
0: okay.
1: you, otherwise, you just like, it wasn't what I wanted. And then you feel like your day is shot, right? So I said, and the great thing about it, I said, those are the two things in life that I think will carry you and Thomas well. Like always make sure you're checking on each other. Did you eat today? And then when things don't go like you plan, just roll it off and go, all right, what's next?
0: Yeah, I one thing that I also remember that I really enjoyed was the videographer. Because there's so many people on that video who are now deceased, like my mom, Colleen's grandma, a couple of my groomsmen, her brother passed away tragically 20 that would have been 25 years ago. Just he was dropped dead on a basketball court, bringing the ball up the court, so yeah, so it's wonderful to have those memories, remember the people in our hearts that are closest to us, on a day like that. All right, Monet Souza is our guest today on Beacon of Truth, talking about bringing family and friends back to the sacraments. And of course, we would love to hear from you today. Send us an email, my friends, beacon@ewtn.com.
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4: John, chapter 8, verse 51. Jesus is in a discussion with some of the leaders of the Jews. They're talking about Abraham. Abraham lived 1,500 years before the time of Jesus. So in the course of the discussion, Jesus says, "Truly, truly, I say to you, if anyone keeps my word, he will never see death." He says that often in the Gospels. "He who keeps my word or believes in me will never die." To which the Jews say, "Now we know you have a demon." And they say, "Abraham died, as did the prophets." all the patriarchs, the great men and women of the history of Israel. All these people died, and you say, if anyone keeps my word, he will never taste death? Are you greater than our father Abraham, who

0: died and the prophets who died? Jesus says, your father Abraham rejoiced that he was to see my day. He saw it and was glad. To which the Jews say, you are not yet 50 years old, and you've seen Abraham? And Jesus answers, truly, truly, I say to you, before Abraham was, I am.
1: Kind of reminds me of, you remember Eddie Murphy's Party All the Time?
2: Oh, yeah. Yeah, that's right.
1: Teaming up with Rick James on that one. That was
2: Party. Yep, yep. It does sound like that, doesn't it?
1: A little bit.
2: Yeah. Also sounds a little bit like Kraftwerk, their second album. Mm-hmm. With Boing Boom. My favorite song on that second album is Boing Boom Chalk. But this sounds like that kind of era of Kraftwerk, but it got more out of the techno and more into the dance techno thing on that second album. But I still have fond memories of this time. You know, I don't listen to a lot of techno pop kind of stuff now, but it just brings back wonderful memories of my teenage years.
1: Yeah.
2: Just really enjoying that genre of music.
1: Yeah, when I get into the occasional Pet Shop Boys on my rotation, I'm like, yeah, you know, you're feeling
2: yeah,
1: it.
2: Yeah, yeah. Doom, doom, doom. Da-dum, da-dum.
1: That's right. You
2: That's
1: got
2: good
1: it.
2: Stuff, man. Yeah, I love that. I'm Deacon Harold Burke. Sirius listening to Beacon of Truth. And today we have a very special guest returning back to the show. Monet Souza is on talking about especially during the summer months. We're going to be around family and friends as we gather during the summertime, and maybe people we haven't seen for a while. And, you know, and all of us have experienced this, family members and friends who are away from the church. So when we have these opportunities to be together during these months, what can we do? What kind of things can we do to help bring family and friends back to the sacraments? And would love to hear from you today. Send us an email, beacon@ewtn.com.
1: 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So for their service and, of course, their hearts, we thank them, but also showing a little love to them today as well for all they do here at EWTN Radio.
2: All right, my friends. Well, Monet Souza, who's joining us today, talking about bringing family and friends back to the sacraments. Monet is a successful speaker and producer, MC, voiceover actor, TV show, and YouTube host, who, and I can tell you this from experience, knows how to captivate all age groups. I'm talking about from middle school all the way through older folks as well. This is so great, you know, and many of us have done this, right? I remember playing air guitar in front before I got my first guitar, or if my dad wasn't around, I'd pick up his guitar and kind of like fake like I was playing it, you know, and when they would do the same thing, standing in front of a mirror, she pretended to be in a classroom where there were cameras rolling, and she would kind of like act in front of the mirror. So public speaking has always been a passion of hers, and as her faith grew, her desire to share that faith with others also grew as well. And so she graduated from Franciscan University with a BA in theology and catechetics. Of course, that's where I'm now getting my doctoral degree from. And she attributes her public speaking skills to her experience at Steubenville and her deep knowledge and love of the Catholic faith that came from her parents. And so she's been speaking for a number of years now. She spoke nationally in 2009 on EWTN's National's Children Eucharistic Hour in Washington, D.C. And I even brought her out on tour with me. I had some speakers from Australia here, and we were in St. Louis, and I brought Monet out to join us for those tour dates. And she's done confirmation retreats. She's spoken at Newman Centers on Catholic colleges. She's led Advent and Lenten missions, and she does this full time. So a very, very talented young lady. So honored to have her back on the show today. Monet Souza, everybody. Monet, welcome back to Beacon of Truth.
3: Thank you so much for having me back, Deacon. It is a blessing. And yeah, you always just nailed the introduction. So thank you. And even to remember that moment of me practicing in front of a mirror. I can't forget those beginning days.

0: So thank you so much for having me.
1: Oh no, so glad to have you back. So what have you been up to? What's
0: So
1: the latest with Monet Souza?
0: the latest, honestly, has been over the past month and a half, just reviving my own personal prayer life. I know you understand, and any other Catholic speakers or anyone who works in ministry who's probably listening, is there's so much of this outward giving to other people, walking other people closer to the Lord, closer to our faith. And it's been a really nice time in my own personal season of walking myself back to the Lord to just revive my prayer life, because beginning in June, taking me through the end of July, I'm going to be leading summer camps as the keynote speaker. So it's nice to take this moment to, just catch my breath, be with the Lord, and then get back into the swing of things. So no complaints, thank God.
1: Oh, that's awesome. And so how many camps do you do during the summer? I mean, are you like busy? Do you have like breaks in between, and or is like the are the different sessions, multiple sessions of the camp?
0: So it really all depends. Last summer was honestly the first summer I did summer camps, because in summers before, typically I have been working at nonprofits in the local area of Massachusetts, or just doing back-end work for my speaking engagements beginning again in September. So last summer, I actually probably did 3 to 4 weeks of camps. And that was a lot, because you're not just giving the talks, you're with the students, you're with the teens all day long, you're running around with them, you're being, part of the activities with them. And so then when I would come home, I was just totally wiped. And then there are moments I missed portions of family vacation. So this summer, I'm like, I want to have a better balance. So I said yes to 3 summer camps. And then I'll have the month of August again to just recoup, be with family, be with my niece, and that sort of thing. So it sounds like you also, with your family, will have a slower paced summer, which will be a big blessing as well.
1: Usually I go overseas during the summer, but
0: Okay.
1: this year I decided to kind of slow that down a little bit. You know, I got the doctoral program coming up, and I just want to really make sure I'm spending time getting myself ready and just backing off the pace a little bit. You know, it's been very hectic pace for months now. We've got very busy Lent and all of that, so I just want to just chill a little bit.
0: That totally
1: So
0: makes sense.
1: do you plan it? Do you guys do family reunions or anything during the summer? I know a lot of people do.
0: Not reunions. Our family is, thank God, very local. So there's a lot of time to just drive 5, 10 minutes down the road to see family. But I'm praying that the cousins that live out of the country will make a visit this summer. So that would be really sweet to see them. But just a lot of graduations, baptisms, that sort of thing. First communions have been in the swing of things, and then taking us through the summer months. So it'll be nice to just really be present to family, because as much as a gift it is to travel and tell people about the Lord, it's also nice to stay put and let the community around you just really, be in your presence and you be in theirs.
1: Yes, I love that. Absolutely love that. So during this time of year, and everybody has this experience, there are people that we love, family members and friends, who are away from the church. I mean, everybody has that experience, and myself included. I have family members that grew up in the faith and are away from the church now. So when we are around these people and have these opportunities, what kinds of things should we be like, what would be your kind of like path forward to kind of just like, you haven't seen somebody in a while, and the first thing you want to do is not like dive into why they're not going to church. I mean, like
0: Of course.
1: how would you like kind of open a door to even like begin at, it maybe not the first time, but maybe, if you see them multiple times during a period that, you're kind of like greasing the wheels, if you will, kind of preparing them for the message of truth.
0: No, of course. Well, for anyone who knows anything about Franciscan University, or even just the way that they teach and equip their students, I just remember every single class I was in for theology and catechetics was just so eye-opening. And it always came back to, anything about the faith is relational. So if you do not have a relationship, a back and forth dialogue, checking in on family members, or even

0: and friends who have, left the faith or in the faith, it's going to be really hard to build that foundation of trust and then communication to open that door of the faith. If I, say I left the church and this was the first time, Deacon, you and I have been talking for, say, a couple years, and you start off with, "Hey, Monet, I heard through the grapevine you're not going to church anymore. I really think you should because your soul is at risk of mortal sin and da da da da da." I'd be like, "Whoa, what about just asking, like, how am I doing? How's like my family? How's work?" Like, you started off even just welcoming me onto the show of hearing how I am. And I truly believe that's where it needs to begin, even for our family members, is just start at looking at them as a son or daughter of God in their full humanity and just say, "Hey, how are you doing?" It's okay to talk about more surface level things because oftentimes that's where most people are comfortable. So it needs to be just, is there a foundation of trust and communication? Because if someone doesn't trust you, it's going to be really hard to present them with the truth because they won't know your intentionality behind your words, or it may come across as, "Oh, here's another Bible thumping Catholic trying to shove the truth in their version of the faith down my throat." But my thing is, I love being with my family, and I don't just reach out to them because I know the conversation of faith is right around the corner. I reach out to them because they're blood, and I want to grow in relationship with them. I want to, God willing, hopefully get them back into the church, but that's not always my main prerogative. And I think if people see it as a both and of just hear how the other person is doing while also like intertwining the faith, there's going to be so many more avenues that are going to be opening before you to really bring your family back to the church and to the sacraments, or even just to talk about Jesus. I think that's the first starting point.
1: Yeah. And I think the key to what you said, you stated so beautifully, is how do I get this person in front of me to want to listen to more of what I have to say? It's not about convincing or cajoling or winning arguments or you have to start with love. You have to start with a place of saying, I love you, I care about you. And I care, of course, I care about your soul, but I care about you as a person, and just kind of see where they are, just even finding out, okay, where are you, your headspace right now? What kind of things are you thinking about? What kinds of things are you into? To kind of get a context for how to have a deeper conversation, maybe about the faith at some point, but I totally agree with you. I wouldn't start off, like with somebody that doesn't know Jesus. I give an example. I remember speaking at a youth event in Texas, and this was like a NCYC, except for like a I think they call it DCYC. It was like a Dallas version of that. And after I got off the stage, I was walking to the back, and this young guy, came up to me, said, "Man, I some things you said I'd never heard before, but I'm not a Christian. My girlfriend is a Christian. That's why I'm here. She brought me here. But how do I meet Jesus? If I were to start off with apologetics and dogma, that wouldn't have worked, So, but I love that. All right. Monet Souza is our guest today, talking about bringing family and friends back to the sacrament, especially during this time of year in the summer. And would love to hear from you. Send us an email, beacon@ewtn.com.
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4: Welcome to Catholic Blitz. Father Virgilio, you're in the hot seat today. Ooh. You ready?
5: Yes, I am.
4: Okay, here's your question. What is sola scriptura? You have 1 minute to answer. Go.
5: Sola scriptura is Latin for scripture alone. This was a phrase first come up by Martin Luther, who founded the Lutheran Church in the 16th century and started the Reformation. Basically, it's a belief that all you need is sacred scripture as the rule of authority. The Council of Trent saw me define that we believe that revelation comes to us through both sacred scripture and sacred tradition. So we're not sola scriptura.

0: nor are we sola traditio. We are both sacred scripture and sacred tradition. And the source of both of these, obviously, is Almighty God himself.
1: You beat the clock. Great.
0: Thank you.
1: See you next time on Catholic Blitz.
2: The Holy Father's prayer intention for the month of June is for the value of sports. Let us pray that sports be an instrument of peace, encounter, and dialogue among cultures and nations, and that they promote values such as respect, solidarity, and personal growth.

0: Yeah, that's definitely some summer vibes right there.
1: We need more of it.
0: Yes, absolutely.
1: I always hear people that say they'll play Christmas music in July because they want it to feel colder and they're tired of the heat. I feel like in the colder months, we should be playing summery music.
0: Yeah, exactly. Oh, I love that. That's great. What kind of music are you into, Monet?
2: I really like indie or oldies.
1: All right.
0: Oh, really?
1: Mm-hmm. Now, oldies has expanded. It's not just 60s anymore. Like, I've heard like 80s music, 90s music on the old oldies station. So it's a new, it's expanded term. So can you narrow that oldies for me?
2: I would say like Doris Day, Frank Sinatra,
0: that
2: era. Mm-hmm.
0: All right. Wow.
1: Golden oldies. I love it.
2: Oh, yeah.
0: That is awesome.
2: That's wow, like... I mean, or the, every now and then, like Casey and the Sunshine Band, Bee Gees, because that's what my dad grew us up on.
1: Yes.
0: Oh, yeah. Oh, yeah. Love that. Wow. I usually don't hear that with the folks your age. You know, I like that.
2: Yeah. No, it's nice.
1: It's very cool.
0: Oh, that's great. Yeah. We, you know, one of the things that's been interesting, you know, I was on a tour last month and meeting all kinds of people. You know, talking about the show and what they love about the show. And I've had 15-year-olds, high school kids, all the way up to the older people talk about how they love the music. Mm-hmm. When we talk about music and playing the music and commenting on that. And so that's a touch point, mm-hmm. you know, I think with a lot of people to kind of a way of introducing them in the faith, you know. Or again, you know, we talked about before, you know, a way of getting people back to the faith, maybe music. Hey, what kind of things are you listening to? That kind of thing, and maybe being a starting point there. Yeah, I love that. I'm Deacon Harold Brooks, series listening to Beacon of Truth. And today we have a return guest. Monet Souza is back with us on Beacon of Truth, talking about bringing family and friends back to the sacraments. Of course, we would love to hear from you today. 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
1: Got some great gift ideas as you shop this summer. And the St. Joseph necktie, very cool. 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It's got a purple background, evokes dignity, royalty. I'm not much of a tie guy, but if you wear it a little loose, it's kind of musician-esque, kind of, you know, like the hipster. But you can do that and show your affection and dedication to St. Joseph. 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
0: All right, my friends, Monet Souza is back with us today, talking about bringing family and friends back to the church. Monet, as I mentioned, is a graduate from Steubenville University with a BA in theology and catechetics. He speaks all over the place, a very talented young woman. And I've brought her out with me speaking as well. And she's done an amazing job. She speaks, so you need to get her at your event. I would strongly recommend that you get Monet to speak at your next retreat, your next event at your parish, your next conference, whatever you have going on. She's a great person who I very highly recommend. And so today, though, we're talking about a very important topic, which is near and dear to many, many people's hearts. Again, getting family and friends and helping to kind of reintroduce them to Jesus. You know, kind of we all have that desire to help bring people back to the faith. But really what we need to do is introduce them to the love of Jesus Christ, to help them encounter the life-changing

0: love of our Lord and Savior Jesus Christ. I think that's the key. And here to talk with us about that is Monet Souza. So Monet, we talked touched on a few things before. What do you think are one or two key elements that we have to remember as we're engaging in this work? Because, for example, a lot of people will tell me, I tried to give them a Bible, I tried to give them a catechism, I tried to, tell them about this dogma, St. Thomas Aquinas, and I mean, and I get it, and sometimes people are very passionate and very into it, and it's coming from a place of love, it's coming from a place of concern for that person's soul, your desire to want to spend eternity, especially if it's your kids or another family member. But often, as you mentioned, that could be like a turn off if you start with that. But it comes from a place of love and concern. So it's not that those things aren't important. I just don't think that's a necessary place of where you start.
1: No, of course. I think the biggest thing is we have to remember that we're walking souls, like these human beings in front of us, whether they're family or friends or not. We're walking them to the Lord. We're not saving them. We're not redeeming them. We're not converting them. Like at the end of the day, if we really truly start to even say phrasing like that of, oh, my job is to convert people. My job is to save souls. It's like, no, that's what the Lord does. Our job is to walk these individuals closer to Jesus. So the minute we start to recognize who we are in the presence of God and the littleness and how small we are, then we realize and we hopefully have less room for pride to enter in because maybe when I was in high school and like my early years of college, I would beat my chest and be like, oh, I had a great moment of winning this family member at this holiday or at this event or whatever. But it's not about, like you said, it's not about always winning that argument, but it's a matter of have you been able to successfully humble yourself to recognize that even when you invite someone to church or you bring something up about the faith, that you may be rejected, you may be told by multiple family members, like, we're not talking about the faith today. Can we humble ourselves and say, okay, like, I'll put my hands up. That's it. Because my professor, Dr. Bolster, when I was at Franciscan, had said perfectly, if we turn people away from the faith because perhaps maybe we're too strong with our approach, or maybe we don't recognize that someone's not ready to receive the Lord, if we keep pestering at it and we keep going at that person, like, too strong-handed, we could lose access to them, and we don't want to lose access to souls. So there's been moments even in my faith walk where I've lived with extended family and I've told the children, my cousins, about the faith, and then I've been approached by my aunt or my uncle saying, we do not want you to talk to our children about the faith anymore. And I had two avenues. Either I dismiss them and say, no, but I need to win this soul for Christ. Or I humble myself and I say, if I do not listen to my aunt and uncle right now, I'm going to lose access to this cousin of mine. So there's been like a lot of humble pie presented to me over the years. And it's a reality of, okay, I'm going to wave the white flag in this moment, but I'm going to still pray for them, even though I may not be able to directly talk to them about the Lord. But we have to remember like how powerful prayer is in consecrating our loved ones and our friends to the Blessed Mother, to Jesus. And say, you take care of them. And it's amazing how all these years later, those same cousins are circling back to me and asking me questions about the faith. They're not in the pews yet, but they are talking about the faith. And I'm like, that's a win. I think so many times we think until we get the practicing Catholics, until we get the individuals back to becoming daily communicants, then we haven't won yet. But there are small wins as long as the soil is being tilled. And you start to see like the roots like slowly popping up, those are wins. And so it just needs to be, I think, trade pride for humility and recognize like where are the rooms where you're being allowed to speak and where are the rooms where you're called to just prayerfully intercede on those behalfs of family and friends.
0: Yeah, I'm Deacon Harold Burke, the Beacon of Truth. And today we have Monet Souza back on the program talking about helping to bring family and friends back to the faith. Especially, we're going to spend a lot of time with family and friends this summer, hopefully. And let's take advantage of those opportunities to help bring people to a deeper love and intimacy with Jesus. Of course,

0: We'd love to hear from you today. Send us an email, beacon@ewtn.com. And going back to what you said, Monet, I think that one of the things we have to remember is that all of this is a process, and that God works in his time, and God's timing is always perfect. It's not our time. And so often in this process of evangelization and sharing the faith, we have to be, a lot of it's just about being patient and waiting on God, and so often we have to pray for patience in our own lives, in our own hearts, kind of like Psalm 46 verse 11, be still and know that I am God, to trust that, we have to take steps along the process, that we can't have everything, right? Because we live in a culture, fast food culture, instant gratification culture, I want results right now culture, instant, the doom scrolling or death scrolling on, just instant right now. But God's process evolves over time, because it takes time to change for the Holy Spirit, because we can't do that, but the Holy Spirit to change hearts. So I think being patient is a big part of that process.
1: And to even remember too that most people who have left the church left because they were hurt. And you can't, even like the process of healing a wound, you can't just be like, oh, put a little bit of ointment on it, a little bit of Neosporin, like, and it will be healed by tomorrow. Oftentimes the wounds are bigger for some people, smaller for some people. And so it's again, that's where the dialogue comes in. So many people, I truly believe, are so afraid to talk about their faith or ask questions of people. I'm like, the worst that could happen is someone looks at me and goes, I'm not comfortable answering that question. Why are we should just start having conversation of, hey, Uncle so and so, hey, Grandma, hey, Grandpa, hey, cousin, hey, aunt, uncle. Can I just ask, why, when did you start, leaving the faith? Or, would you ever be open to coming back to the church? Or, what's your faith walk like? If we can at least ask the questions, then maybe we'll be like, okay, I need to approach this a lot differently, because I know people who have been, hurt by the church for different reasons. Maybe it was something said in the homily. Maybe it was a misunderstanding of why, like, we only have men as priests. Maybe someone was sexually abused by a priest or a clergy member, whomever. But if we don't know the background of why people left, it's going to be hard to know how to approach the woundedness that that individual went through. So my thing is just have a conversation. I think a lot of times I meet people in my travels and they're like, oh, I just assume when I'm with my extended family or my daughter-in-law or my kids, like, I can't talk about the faith. It's like, no, keep talking. You can talk about it, but maybe you're talking about it comes in a form of questions. And then you allow that individual in front of you to kind of piece everything together, so you know how to approach them with love, approach them maybe with clarity that they never received. Like, even until I was probably a junior in high school, no one told me why I believed what I believed in. And I was so tempted to walk away because I'm like, this doesn't make sense. But it wasn't until my life team group when I was in high school, they started to tell me why I believe what I believe. And I'm like, oh, this makes sense now. So a lot of people in our lives are missing the why component. So it's a matter for us Catholics who are practicing, still showing up in the pews, do we know our why to be able to share that why with other people?
0: Yes, I absolutely love that. And I absolutely love what you said, that was so important, about the woundedness. What we have to do is be vehicles of mercy to those people in our lives. In that beautiful Divine Mercy image, the rays are coming out from the heart of Jesus into the world. And when we're doing this work of evangelization, of being the instruments, right, the finely tuned instruments in God's hands, so God can use us for his glory and help bring people to him. Oh man, what's the Bartimaeus, the blind man, Jesus, son of David, have pity on me. And remember, Jesus didn't call him specifically. He said, bring him to me. He had other people bring Bartimaeus to him, and so same thing, God sometimes asks us to bring people to him. And in order to do that effectively, to be the instruments in God's hands, we have to be mindful of the person's experience, and enter in with empathy or with sympathy or with understanding, what's that? Accompany them. We walk with them on this journey and realize that it is a journey.

0: attorney. But I think being that beautiful heart of mercy is essential to all of this.
1: Yes. And you're even making me think of how we just had Pentecost Sunday. You're already starting to touch on all those seven gifts of the Holy Spirit that many of us received on our confirmation day, and the reminder of, the Great Commission when Jesus says to his apostles at the end of that Great Commissioning, and lo, I'm with you always, even to the close of the age. Like, if you, someone listening is nervous on how to approach a family member or a friend that has left the faith, or even a coworker that has left the faith, just ask for the Holy Spirit to infuse you with the right words to say, because there's a lot of times I'm with someone and I'm like, I don't know what to say right now. And I'm just like, come, Holy Spirit. And then something comes out of my mouth. I'm like, no way, that was me. That was totally the Lord. So we have to remember, like, call upon the Holy Spirit. Like, the whole entire three persons of the Trinity will be by your side because they equally want that individual before you to come back to the faith as much as you do. So yeah, we have to remember to lean into the Holy Spirit for his guidance and all those gifts of the Holy Spirit that we've been, bestowed upon.
0: I'm Deacon Harold Burke Sivers, listening to Beacon of Truth. And today we're talking with Monet Souza, very talented speaker, who's talking to us today about helping to bring family members and friends back to the faith. Something, and we're gonna see a lot of our friends and family during these summer months. We're gonna be together and hopefully have a joyous time. But sometimes that time can be mixed with a little tinge of tension, because of people's different where they are in their faith journey and their faith walk. So we're talking about how to effectively accompany and share our faith with those that we love. And of course, we'd love to hear from you today. Send us an email, beacon@ewtn.com. Now, I mean, I want to ask you, what do you think? I'd love to get your thoughts about the role of not just prayer, but fasting as part of this a way of evangelization. Because people often don't think of fasting when they think of an effective way to help bring people to Jesus.
1: No, that is a huge component of our faith for sure. And we know that, scripture talks about it. The lives of the saints have talked about the importance of combining prayer and fasting together. We even can think of how powerful those 40 days of Lent can be for us. There's a multiple of, ways my brain is going right now to answer this. But I would say, from a very tangible way in my life, how I've seen the fruits of prayer and fasting come to fruition in my life is, I know when I was with you, Deacon, on those travels when we did that speaking tour together, and I was with you for a couple of days. I do speak on the topic of healing from the father wound. And my dad and I, praise God, we have a very beautiful relationship right now because of all the years ago when I started to pray and fast for our relationship, because it was in a strenuous position one particular summer. And I just was praying and fasting. And again, our fasting can be from food or drink, or maybe it could even be from social media. Like, fasting can come in different ways, but I united the two together. And the progression our relationship took was just leaps and bounds. We started to be able to dialogue with one another in a new way than what I had been used to in my teen years. We were able to start praying with each other. We were able to start going on father-daughter dates, which we hadn't done in a very long time. And him and I still attribute the prayer and fasting to be able to unite our relationship and heal our relationship so much more. So that's a personal testimony from my end. But there's times where I'm praying and fasting for a friend who's left the faith, and all of a sudden they're reaching out to me and having these come to Jesus moments, and the Lord is very much working in their lives. But the discouraging part sometimes is I pray and fast for a family member that has left the faith, and that progression hasn't really happened to them the same way it did with the friend. I feel like sometimes there is much more progress that needs to be made, and patience, as you were saying, that needs to be made with family. But when we pray and fast, it's more efficacious. It's heard. It's not like if you just pray or just fast, the Lord's not going to hear it. He's going to hear you regardless. But when you bring the two together, there's a bit more, because you're dying to the flesh, you're dying to your, passions, your desires when you are fasting. And then when you're very specific, so, say I'm praying for a particular uncle, I would probably say, like, devote, maybe start small, devote 7 days in your week praying fast specifically for him every

0: single day and be very clear in your prayer of, Lord, I'm desiring for Uncle so-and-so to come back to the church. And I haven't necessarily seen my family all come back to the church like in a flock, but I have seen how they're dialoguing with me more as I pray and fast for them. And that's huge because what a gift that they know I'm one of the family members in the room they can turn to with their questions. And I'm hearing really, really phenomenal questions from my cousins, from my aunts and uncles. I'm like, this is huge. Something's happening. Some stirrings are going on. And that's not from me. Maybe it's a part of my prayer and fasting, but that is totally from the Lord knocking on their heart very, very gently. So yeah, huge component to bring the prayer and fasting into your prayer life to be able to walk even that much more better with friends and family who have possibly left the church.
1: Yeah, I love that. And I think what you said is so important too, because why is fasting, what's so effective about it? In fact, Jesus even says, we hear this every Ash Wednesday, when you fast, from the Sermon on the Mount, right, from in Matthew 5 to 7. I think that when you're fasting from food, for example, you're hungry. If you're fasting from social media or television or something you enjoy, there's a longing or a yearning. I should be watching that right now. I should be scrolling right now. I should be on Instagram right now, whatever. That longing, that yearning, that hunger is a physical reminder. What you're really hungering and yearning for is a deep, intimate relationship with the Lord. You know, and I think your beautiful testimony with your dad, I think, will bring tremendous hope for people who are looking, who are searching, who are hungering, you know, and I think fasting's a very powerful way to do that. And let me ask you this also. What about the role of the Blessed Mother in all this as well? Because you know, we and obviously, you know, Jesus is very clear. No one comes to the Father except through me, John 14, 7. You know, or St. Paul says there's only one mediator between God and man, that is the man Jesus Christ. You know, obviously, right? That we get that. But Mary is the I think one of the greatest intercessors, because for example, the wedding feast of Cana, you know, Jesus wasn't supposed to start his public ministry yet, you know, but because she asked him, he did it, you know. And so I think if we go to the Blessed Mother to help us, to intercede with us, just like if my daughter was sick, I would ask you, Monet, to pray for her. You know, we ask the Blessed Mother also to pray for us and for those that we love, to help them open their eyes to see the beauty and truth of our faith and love for Jesus.
0: Yes, no, she is a mother to us all, and a lot of people either have welcomed her into their spiritual home already or not yet. But it's really amazing how a mother can soften someone's heart and nurture differently than a father. I'm not knocking God the Father at all. I want to make sure that's clear. God the Father is a loving father, and we are called to like rest in his embrace. But there is something about a mother's touch, and a mother can soften the heart of many differently than a father can. So, again, even on the cross, Jesus tells us to take Mary into our home. A lot of times, people, even good-meaning Catholics, sometimes struggle with, oh, I don't want to get too close to Mary because I'm nervous. Is that going to lead me into like a wrong way of prayer or worship? Because, like you're saying, you know, oftentimes people keep the focus on, but it should just be about Jesus. But why was Jesus also telling us to look to his mother? So, hopefully people can be encouraged to look to her, to consecrate their children to her. I hear from a lot of older folks their discouragement over, did I do something wrong where my children and grandchildren aren't practicing the faith anymore? And again, there's so many components that are fighting at our soul, more so probably than back in the day when they were raising their family. So instead, take this discouragement or maybe this like, it's my fault, it's my fault, and turn it to, but I'm going to consecrate my children, my grandchildren, my nieces, my nephews to Mary's intercession and trust that she'll be working on my children's heart, their souls, their everything. And then just trust that Mary will continue to wrap her mantle around them. And there's so many times I think of all my friends who are either not Catholic, like never were raised Catholic, or they left the Catholic Church. The amount of times I just give a rosary bead, I always have extra rosaries on me, even on plane rides, the random people I've met, and I've just given a rosary to them. And even most recently, I was at a friend's house. She was hosting

0: massive fundraiser party, and I saw one of the girls who was there, pregnant, nervous. She's had multiple miscarriages. I don't know her faith background. I don't know anything. And I just felt this prompt. Again, this is why we ask the Holy Spirit to come and lead us and guide us. Felt this prompting on me to get the extra pair of rosary beads that was in my bag. I looked at her, I go, "Hey, I'm a Catholic. I have a pair of rosary beads in my bag. May I please give them to you?" All she said was yes, desperately. And she said, "Yes, please." I ran to my bag. I got the rosary beads. I gave them to her. Again, I don't know if she's held a pair of rosary beads before. I don't know if she knows who Mary is. Immediately, she took the rosary and on her own drew them to her pregnant belly where her baby is and just held them there.
1: Wow.
0: And I visibly saw her physical body just like shoulders came down. Eyes began to fill with joyful tears and just say thank you. So that's the power of the rosary. That's the power of Mary's intercession. And again, I don't know her faith background, but when you get prompted, you get prompted, and you sometimes just need to let another woman, another man, whether Catholic or non-Catholic, know you have a mother who's going to nurture you, pray for you, intercede on your behalf, and give you peace that you need in this moment.
1: Wow, what a powerful way to end. Monet, quickly, how can people get a hold of you if they want to bring you to their event?
0: Sure, you can go to monetsouza.com or amhlifestyles.com, and hopefully you can reach out to me through there.
1: 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Until we're together again, my friends, may Almighty God bless you, keep you, and protect you. The Father and the Son and the Holy Spirit. Amen.
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3: I'm Dr. Ray. As always on Catechism Wisdom, Father Larry Richards. Father Larry, let me read you what the Catechism of the Catholic Church says in section 1733. The more one does what is good, the freer one becomes. There is no true freedom except in the service of what is good and just. The choice to do evil is an abuse of freedom and leads to the slavery of sin. Excuse me, but the Catholic Church puts restrictions on people. It actually constricts freedom. How can they say to do good, avoid evil, is true freedom?
4: Exactly. Jesus, the one that virginally said, everyone who sins is a slave to sin. Dealing with kids all these years, once a person gives an instant, I say, try to stop. Go ahead, try. And whatever their sin happens to be, whether it's like a woman or a man who gossips a lot, I say, okay, why don't you try to stop? Or judges a lot. Why
3: I can
4: don't you try to stop?
3: I want.
4: Exactly. You become a slave to it. It takes you under. It's like in the beginning when someone starts smoking a cigarette and go, oh, this is great. I could stop anytime. And then you become addicted and then it kills you. It's the same thing with all the realities that enslave us. Remember, Jesus says, if the Son sets you free, you are free indeed. And again, the way God deals with us, think about it. Before God gave the Ten Commandments to the people of Israel, he first set them free from their slavery. And then he only gives the rules as an act of love for their good and say, do you love me? I've set you free. Do you know how much I love you? Yes. Well, these are the commandments to give yourself life. When you listen to God, he says, I've come to set you free. Would you trust me? The world says, don't trust God. You trust us, but look at the outcome. You can tell a tree by its fruit. What is the ultimate fruit? Is it freedom or is it slavery? Coming to God, doing God's way, freedom.
5: This is a Did You Know moment with Sandra McDevitt. Did you know the first words spoken by the American pilot who was rescued in the mountains of Iran Easter Sunday 2026? The pilot was shot down Good Friday. And upon his rescue Easter Sunday, his first words were, God is good. Demonstrating both his faith and his training kept him in good stead during that time. The pilot hid in a mountain crevice. The words of God to Moses in Exodus 33 come to mind. I will put you in a cleft of rock and will cover you with my hand as I pass by. The pilot was protected from capture by those who were searching for him. An Easter Sunday miracle. Indeed, as the pilot so eloquently said, God is good. I'm Sandra McDevitt for EWTN Radio.
6: I firmly believe that prayer is communication with God, and if we know that God is a loving Father, why wouldn't we want to talk to God?

0: The reality is we've got to talk to our family, we've got to talk to our friends, and if God is real, and God is definitely real, He wants to hear about our day. He also wants to know how we're doing and what our needs are. Prayer is communication with God.
1: Hello, this is Father Thomas Morrow. In the name of the Father, and of the Son, and of the Holy Spirit, amen. Let us pray for the end of the terrible crime of abortion in our country and in our world. We praise you, God, for the gift of life, a most precious gift that is the foundation of all that we do, especially our giving thanks to you for this gift. This gift is yours to give and yours to take. We rejoice in this gift, and we ask you to help us, to help other people realize that this is something we do not have the right to take on our own initiative, but we must honor and preserve this gift out of reverence for you and for what you have given us. We praise you for all your gifts. In the name of the Father, and of the Son, and of the Holy Spirit, amen.
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0: Hello and welcome to our program, Where God Weeps, a program where we speak about the suffering and persecuted church around the world. The suffering of the church is the suffering of our sisters and brothers who live in difficult conditions, but also who have painful personal stories. Today we want to share with you the story of Mrs. Cecilia Caesar, a member of the Focolare movement, whose powerful testimony of misery and mercy could be a powerful source of inspiration for all of us. Cecilia, thank you for being with us today.
1: Thank you, Jonas. I'm glad to be here.
0: Cecilia, I really want to thank you this opportunity because I'm familiar with your testimony and it's very powerful. And I know that it could be very inspiring to our audience, and that's why we really encourage you to be here with us. So to give us an idea of how your transformation, your conversion, the woman that you are now happened, let's start with your childhood. How was your childhood?
1: My childhood was difficult. I'm the third of three children.
0: So you are the youngest.
1: The youngest. And my mommy was lovely, smart, religious, and speaking about God. And by the other side, my father struggles with mental illness. And frequently, my father punished us. Sometimes he arrived nervous and locked us in a room, and we should remain locked for a long period without access to the bathroom.
0: The three children locked?
1: Sometimes
0: in the room.
1: Together, sometimes alone. And I have a record of my childhood. The record is the word fear.
0: The memory.
1: The memory.
0: Of your childhood.
1: Yeah, it's fear. Because of the situation in a period, my father drank,

0: he hit my mother sometimes, and we are insecure what will happen. And this was the scenario.
1: Very difficult for you as a little girl to watch.
0: But God was there, already there, because I remember that I was locked in a room, but my imagination was free. And I remember that I created some jokes. I think that my tendency to exact science was born in that room, because I created some jokes about counting pieces of pieces in the window, count top down, and I created my own fun in this period. I think this was a good thing to don't concentrate in the problem, but
1: it let you escape.
0: Escape.
1: Even you,
0: yes.
1: Even though you were,
0: yes,
1: within four walls, you, yeah, were somewhere else.
0: Yes, yes. But it was so difficult to go on.
1: And you grew up, you became a young woman.
0: Yes, and when I was 18, I left home to study. And there, in another city, I knew a community, Focolare Movement. And the people received me and loved me. And I was firstly suspected. Why are they loving me? I didn't understand. And I observed that they loved each other. And I started to see that love exists, that God really exists. And then I started my first steps toward God, and do my first experience in loving. And the difficult ones was to love my father, my enemy. And I started to do something to him, to give a cup of coffee, to ask, how are you, and be near. This was my a little act, but full of transformation. This is my conversion.
1: What brought you to the Focolare movement?
0: A friend of mine. Oh, look, here is something that someone that that is sympathetic, that is that likes music, and so they asked me for some meeting, and I...
1: And then you were hooked, yeah, with their joy,
0: yes,
1: their happiness.
0: Yes, yeah. Yes, because when you love you are in joy. You are happy and free, and this started.
1: And it was a contrast from that difficult childhood.
0: Yes, yes. It was a miracle. I imagine it that the angels are
1: pushing you.
0: Yes.
1: Guiding you.
0: Yes, yeah.
1: So here we go in your story into a bright
0: moment. Yes. In this moment I met my future husband.
1: He's a member of the Focolare Movement.
0: He's a member of the Focolare Movement. And we dreamed with a family, with gospel values, a beautiful family, different from my original family. And we...
1: You have children, Cecilia?
0: Yes, we have two children. And when they are so little, my mother helped us to take care of them daily. It was so good to have the love of the grandmother, the love between us. It was a period of light. Really.
1: Beautiful, beautiful time in your life.
0: Yeah.
1: And then something happened.
0: Something happened. One day they called me to go to my mother's house because something had happened. I went there and my husband was

0: imagine. Impossible to believe. My husband helped me. We are so worried what to say to our children. They loved the grandmother. She was inside our house. And what to do, what to say. We moved as a couple of gospel. We moved in the situation, driven by God between us. What to say, what to do. Can you imagine that few hours after the crime, they asked me to go to enter the house to take the medications to my father. And at this moment, he was in police station. And I asked myself, why? Why I should help?
1: Take care of him?
0: Why should I help the murder of my mother? No. And then I heard a voice inside me. That voice of the gospel. What you do to the least of mine, you do to me. And my heart was hard. And I said, no, I can't do it. After a while, another voice, clear voice, inside me. If you hear my voice, do not harden your heart. It's a phrase
1: yes.
0: From the gospel. It comes. And I said, I have no doubts. You are talking to me. And I entered the house and I took the medications. And I should love. I learned how to love. It's the time to love. And I did. And I experienced the freedom. My enemy does not dictate my behavior. The gospel should dictate. Yes. But in a moment, after, I entered a personal crisis because my ideas are in trouble. I was confused. Are you really love? God is love. Where are you? Why have you allowed this tragedy? And I got into depression. I kept going to the church in silence, with no sense. Can you imagine, in the same day I lost my mother, I lost my father, and I lost my God, because there's no understanding. And I usually talk to God normally in my life. But now, only silent. And what helped me was an idea. It's Jesus forsaken. When Jesus was in cross, he screamed, my God, why have you forsaken me? And no answer. He had no answer. And without answer, he said, Father, into your hands I command my spirit. And I thought, oh my God, without answer, I should continue. This was the moment where

0: my depression finished. Just with, of course, with a treatment, but this understanding makes me change.
1: How was that process, Cecilia, to be able to forgive?
0: It just to imitate Jesus, just the gospel, just go in there, just inside, because there's always, is completely, the process is always previsto por Deus.
1: Foreseen by God.
0: Yes. All our lives,
1: everything,
0: all the situations are there. I read the gospel and I find the answer there. The word of Jesus is complete and is there. He said, I was in prison and you visited me. I should visit my father. I choose to imitate Jesus. I choose Jesus in cross. Father, forgive them. No?
1: And love your enemy.
0: And reading these words and talking in the community, because the community helped us to remember the gospel. And with this, with a priest. A priest, a friend of mine, said, go to the prison, you will have peace, because the gospel promises.
1: But for your human mind, that would be some crazy idea.
0: Crazy.
1: To think that
0: because
1: you would
0: the heart is.
1: The pain was there.
0: Yes.
1: So how was that first moment when you saw your father again?
0: I saw my father. I went in prison with a brother. I called my brother, come with me, we should go. Yes, I said, let's go. And I and my brother went to the prison first time. And it was difficult because he looks like a victim again, but he was the betrayer. He was the betrayer, but he behaves like a victim.
1: What do you mean by that?
0: He is a poor man suffering in a place with bad people, and he is a good person inside that cruel world. And then I have focus. I said, I came here to forgive you. he for a while was confused also. And she said, forgive me. And cried. He cried.
1: Wow.
0: And he came to hug me. And this moment I was afraid of. Because for me he's this miserable. I have I couldn't have touched him. I couldn't touch the betrayer. But Jesus forsaken also. Jesus in cross seems to be miserable. Seems to be a sinner. Seems to be desperate. And I identified my father with this Jesus. At this moment, Jesus forsaken was not me. Jesus forsaken was him. And I saw Jesus forsaken in him. And I could hug him because of this identification. I said, I will hug you, Jesus, because I couldn't hug my father, but I could hug you. And he is the same.

0: Cecilia, people that are listening to you now, they will admire your faith because all this is coming out of faith. What made your faith so strong?
1: The grace of God, of course. I mean, three elements. The grace is the stronger, of course. The grace is always the grace. By myself, I couldn't do nothing.
0: That's not possible for a human being.
1: Impossible. The grace of God is the first. The community, because they help us to be stronger. Together we are stronger. And my personal steps, because I have to decide. The decision is mine.
0: That's right.
1: I think these three elements make me possible to do a beautiful experience. To allow me to tell you this as a witness.
0: What would you consider were your steps?
1: I am in a dark room. I don't know where is the exit. But I want to leave. I want to. I know Jesus is the way, but I don't know where is he. But I want to. I want to. Makes me go touching and find the exit. I was touching in the dark. And the people and the grace comes here. Of course, I have pain. I have...
0: You fall.
1: Yeah, fall and I break my parts.
0: Your knees.
1: Yes, in the path. But the exit is there.
0: And you, in a way, you decided that you didn't want to be a victim.
1: Yes, yes, yes. And you know, when I tell my story, history for someone, I feel that they have pity of me. Do you know? And I said, stop. I'm not a victim. I'm a true loved daughter of God. I find I'm extremely loved because he make me look. He gave me the grace. I'm happy, despite of the story, despite of this difficult story, history.
0: Cecilia, we had the opportunity to meet you at the world meeting of the families. You were sharing your testimony. And I want to ask you, how does it help people when you share your testimony? Because you don't do it just for the sake of giving information. You know that in doing so, you might help somebody who could feel in that same desperate situation.
1: Yes.
0: What has been your experience in this regard?
1: Yes, it has helped. It has helped. One day I
0: shared
1: my testimony and. Someone came to me and said, oh, for I'm in drugs because of this my father did to me a little thing. I can't imagine what I could do if my father has murdered my mother. I already mentioned my problems.
0: Yes.
1: When I hear your story. I said, yes, really, you have to really mention because God has allowed you, your story for you because he wants to rescue you. My story for me, for my rescue. But each one has one history and I feel that the identification is the pain, but not only the pain. The pain is all the three elements. I faced your story, but I identify this element, the grace, the community, and your personal step. And I see I can do the same.

0: with my scenario.
1: In your own circumstances.
0: Yes. But the steps, the grace is there.
1: It works for everybody.
0: The community is there, and you should give your steps.
1: And
0: it's so benefic to tell the story because it's an explosion. I think my inside, it's difficult to tell. It's difficult to give you my intimate emotion. It's difficult to tell about inside. But when I realize that help, I do an effort. And that another thing I want to say. After that depression, after that, I have supported my father until his death. And he finished the period in prison.
1: The sentence.
0: The sentence. And he went to a clinic. And we got there and visited him, buying the things he needed, medications, and until his death. And 2 days before the death, he have received a priest. He confessed his sins. He received the Holy Communion. And 2 days after, he died. And he died seated in a wheelchair that I and my sister have gave to him. It was so significant for us because he filled the love of us and God loves him. It seems to us that by one side our misery and by the other side the mercy. I think my father is with God now. The love of God reaches them, reaches everyone. And he, my father allowed to be loved by us, by God. And it was so beautiful.
1: Cecilia, thank you so much. Mm. We have no words to really extend our gratitude to you for sharing this experience with our audience.
0: Okay.
1: Thank you.
0: Thank you.
1: And thank you, ladies and gentlemen, for being with us in another episode of Where God Weeps. If you want to know more about the love and mercy of God through the Church, we invite you to contact the information at the end of this program. Thank you, and God bless.

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2: 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Jeremy Beltke is your host for real life stories, encouragement, and ideas to enhance your own gifts of work, wealth, and wisdom in response to God's blessings for you.
3: I'm Jeremy Belsky, and today's topic is, we can't take it with us according to God and the IRS. You can't pull a U-Haul behind a hearse. That saying reminds us that we can't take it with us. Does this

0: meaning we shouldn't save and be prudent with our resources? Of course not. In order for you to be a wise steward of your work, wealth, and wisdom, God calls you to give according to your means. It is not uncommon for you to go through different phases of your life where at times all you can do is write a check. Other times might allow for you greater opportunity to volunteer. I knew of a woman who was paralyzed from the neck down. The hospital bills placed her family in enormous debt, and not being able to move her body meant unimaginable suffering. Thus, her stewardship of time, talent, and treasure was not what it once was. However, there was one extremely important aspect of stewardship she could still give back to God. She could pray. In a world of isms, what role does materialism play in your life? Are you sucked in by a society full of master marketers that get you to buy just one more thing or the latest gadget? Knowing that our ultimate goal is to get to heaven, consider investing greater portions of your work, wealth, and wisdom toward the building of God's kingdom here on earth. Your good works in secret are seen by God and does not require public recognition like the Pharisees on street corners seeking kudos. Give of yourself and your belongings for the praise and glory of our Lord Jesus Christ. I'm Jeremy Belsky, your host for Spirit of Stewardship.
1: To learn how you can better share your talents and resources, contact your local parish priest. Your level of involvement in the church now positively impacts our faith in the future.
2: This is a Pro-Life Minute with doctors Stephen and Gracie Christie.
3: Steve, here's a pro-choice argument that really upsets me. The one that says abortion empowers women and it's essential in order for women to have equality with men.
4: Right, it's a strange argument because abortion has never empowered women. It's empowered men, though, empowered them to use women for sexual pleasure without any long-term consequences. Abortion has normalized men's ability to use, exploit, manipulate, abuse, and then abandon women. And somehow they say this empowers women?
3: You know, what really empowers women is to see their children and fertility as blessings, not threats. It's a perversion of feminism to believe that women and children are each other's natural enemies. Women shouldn't have to kill their children to achieve their dreams or fully participate in society. If a pregnant woman or mother can't participate in society, then something's wrong with society, not with their fertility. I think that's a true feminist response.
5: Prayer is a variety of forms of communication. Sometimes we simply greet one another, "Hi, how are you?" And we say small, short prayers similarly to God. Other times we engage people in deep conversations. Other times we engage our families in family reunions and big meals. Similarly with God, we engage Him in Eucharist and deep meditation as well.
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7: Family, a prayer that we pray together is a powerful prayer. So please pray together with me, our EWTN Family Prayer. Today we pray in adoration. Holy Trinity, simple unity, mighty God, we humble ourselves before you, for you are holy and worthy of our adoration. We stand in awe of you who have always been and always will be. All things come from you, and there is nothing that exists that does not have its source in you. Thus it is that all thanksgiving is yours. All honor and glory and praise belong to you, O Holy Trinity, Father, Son, and Holy Spirit. Amen.
8: 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The Old Testament Prophets is next on EWTN, Catholic Radio for the Philippines.

Shalom, shalom aleichem. The peace of God be with you. My name is Father Mitch Pacwa. I'm a Jesuit priest and I teach at Loyola University in Chicago. And we're about to tie up the final stage of Isaiah's career as a prophet. But we're going to see a different kind of literature at this final stage than what we've seen so far. Because so far, we've looked at oracles, that is, prophecies by Isaiah, whereas now we are going to take a look at stories about Isaiah and King Hezekiah of Judah. So it's not going to be so much oracles we'll look at, but we'll take a look instead at stories. Now, we have a number of sources to deal with here, and this is where we get everything ganz meshugene, that is, all crazy mixed up. All right, you know the word meshugana? It means crazy mixed up. We have lots of problems here. First of all, we have to deal with three different biblical versions of these events of 701 BC. We have to deal with the first one, which comes from the second book of Kings. And if you take a quick look and open up at 2 Kings, chapter 18, verse 13. This begins the story of the invasion of Judah by King Sennacherib. Then we have another version of it in Isaiah chapters 36 and 37. That's the second version. And it's pretty much based on what we see here in the second book of Kings, chapter 18. But the reason that we believe that 2 Kings 18 is earlier is because 2 Kings 18 has longer passages. Some parts of it contain more evidence, more data, than what we find in Isaiah. So, the Isaiah section was copied from the second book of Kings. Okay, now, they had no problem with copyrights. They didn't have those laws then, so they just took it up. That means this, though, that since we are pretty positive that the second book of Kings was written sometime after the year 620, all right? That means that this version about the story of Isaiah comes about 80 years, maybe even more, maybe 90 years, or even 100 years after these events are all over. Therefore, the part that we have in Isaiah is added to the book of Isaiah even later, sometime after the year 600. So we have a long span of time to deal with in terms of the growth of this material. Then there's one other version of this, and that's in the book of Chronicles. And the book of Chronicles, chapter 32, I believe it is, yes, chapter 32 tells the same story, and this is even later yet. That the story in Chronicles is based on what we find in the book of Isaiah. Mentions, you know, is this not written in the book of the scroll of Isaiah? So it was already there. But the Chronicles was not written until sometime after the year 530. All right, so each of these is about 100 years apart, or even more than 100 years apart, in terms of their being written down. So we have to try to keep in balance all these different things. And, you know, something that my Hebrew teacher one time said to me, she is herself an Israeli. She taught me modern Hebrew. And she said, wherever you have two Jews, you have three political parties. All right? That's a saying in Israel to this day. And so here we find that, you know, we don't always get the same amount of information in these three biblical stories. And we just have to realize that's the way things are. Then we have other sources. We also have a record by King Sennacherib of Assyria. And as a matter of fact, I've got a picture of his record of it. And in this picture of what King Sennacherib has said, we see that it's sort of a cylinder, okay? Because they wrote in clay. They couldn't really write on books so easily. And on this cylinder is writing in Assyrian,

And this writing says that I, Sennacherib, had locked up Hezekiah, the king of Judah, like a bird in a cage in his city of Jerusalem. And I have captured 46 of his cities, and I took 200,100 and some people captive. Okay? So that's his record, and that's a fourth version of all this. Now, besides King Sennacherib's record, we also have some Babylonian records and some Egyptian records to take a look at. Now, let's try to put some of this information together and make sense out of it all, okay? Open up, because we're dealing with the book of Isaiah, let's take a look, first of all, at the book of Isaiah, chapter 36, to see what he has here for us. It starts off, in the 14th year of King Hezekiah, Sennacherib, king of Assyria, went on an expedition against all the fortified cities of Judah, and he captured them. Okay? Now, this puts it in the year 701, because Hezekiah became the king of Judah in the year 715, right? The 14th year means 701. That fits what King Sennacherib says in his records as well. Okay? And it also fits King Sennacherib's records, because Sennacherib said, I took 46 cities of Judah. And the Bible admits that he took all the fortified cities. Now, it says in verse 2, from Lachish, the king of Assyria, sent his commander with a great army to King Hezekiah in Jerusalem. Now, what's Lachish? Lachish was an important city in Judah, the second most important city of Judah. And I also have some slides of this. I'd like to show you some more pictures that I've been given permission to show you from the Biblical Archaeology Review, which is a great magazine. I recommend you all get it. It's just terrific in terms of understanding about the Bible. And in this magazine, I have some pictures that we bring to you here now of Lachish. Now, the first of these pictures is a picture of the mound of Lachish, the way it looks today. You can see that it's got sides and a flat top. The reason it has that is because the ancient city of Lachish is underneath. They kept building one on top of another near a local spring. And what you see on the top of this mound are the uncovering of part of the city by archaeologists. Okay? Now, in the next slide that I have, this is a map of Lachish. And you see in the center is a fort, and then in the back, the upper part of your picture, you have what was a temple that was in the city of Lachish. And where you see that it was yellow, that is where the main fighting took place, that the Judeans built another ramp over there, right next to their main gate. And the Assyrians attacked right there, and they made a ramp against the city of Lachish. Now, in the next picture that I have, you see a picture of Sennacherib. Now, his face has been knocked off a bit. Somebody didn't like the way he looked, so they chipped off his face. But the body you see seated is King Sennacherib, and he has two men behind him who are eunuchs. That's why they have no beards. They've been castrated, so they can't have beards anymore. And then the man with the beard in front of him is somebody from Lachish bringing him presents and surrendering the city to King Sennacherib. Now, the next slide that I have shows the city of Lachish. This is one of the towers of Lachish. And there are Judean soldiers on top of the tower, and the Assyrians are attacking from below. In the next slide, you see the same tower from below, that there's a battering ram that is sort of covered up. You see the large pole going up against the tower? That's an Assyrian battering ram. And what you see flying in the air are spears and chunks of stone that are being slung against the city. Now, the next slide shows you an Assyrian eunuch shooting an arrow, and behind him are two Assyrians slinging stones. That's why their arms are back. They're going to sling stones at the city walls. And in the next slide, you see a close-up of the slingers, that these men have in their hands up above ropes with slingshots, and they're going to shoot rocks at the people in the city of Lachish. In the next slide, what we see is an Assyrian, and he's got the head of a Judean in his hands. He got him by the hair. The Assyrians used to love to cut off heads.

of other people and take them home for souvenirs. Everybody likes souvenirs. They didn't have Mickey Mouse, so they took home heads of people to show the wife and kids. Now, these slides that I've shown you, you know, indicate the kind of battle that the king Sennacherib fought against Lachish. And all of these different slides that I've just shown you are from King Sennacherib's palace. He had this inside of his palace walls to remind him of the great battles that he won at Lachish. And it's from Lachish that he sent messages to King Hezekiah. We've been showing you some of King Sennacherib's family photos. Well, it took a long time to develop his pictures because he had to carve them in the rock of the wall of his palace, okay? But besides, you know, King Sennacherib attacking 46 cities, including Lachish, down in Judah, we also know that King Hezekiah prepared for all this, and he did carving of his own. And I'd like to show you one more slide, and this is a picture of a water tunnel that King Hezekiah dug inside Jerusalem. This was 1,800 feet long. You can see that it's a tunnel right cut through the rock, and then there are steps going up from there. The water brought water from outside the city of Jerusalem into the city. And Hezekiah had this cut in over 1,800 feet long. They started at two different ends, and the workmen met in the middle so that water could be brought to the city of Jerusalem when King Sennacherib attacked the city. So that was Hezekiah's preparation for the attack of Jerusalem by King Sennacherib. Okay? But now let's see what else happened after that. That from the city of Lachish, that city that we showed you from Sennacherib's family album, that King Sennacherib sent a messenger, and his name was Rabshakeh. And as a matter of fact, there's an Assyrian record of this guy, an Assyrian, his name is Rabsaku, but it's the same character, no doubt, who's an official, and he goes with an army from Lachish to Jerusalem. And he goes to Jerusalem, and he's met by three people: Eliakim, the son of Hilkiah; Shevna, the scribe; and Yoach, who is the recorder. Okay, he's sort of like the secretary. All right. Now we've seen two of these guys before. Eliakim and Shevna both occurred in chapter 22, but in chapter 22 of Isaiah, Shevna was in charge of the king's household in the year 711, okay? And Hilkiah was another official. And so what happens is that in chapter 22, which was written by Isaiah around the year 711, Isaiah told the prophecy saying, Shevna does not deserve to be in charge of the household of the king, but instead Eliakim, the son of Hilkiah, deserves to be the head of the household. And sure enough, King Hezekiah listened to the prophet Isaiah and switched roles, so that now Eliakim, the son of Hilkiah, is the head of the household, and Shevna is just a scribe. Okay? So these two officials, plus another guy named Yoach, the son of Asaph, go and they meet the messenger from King Sennacherib. And this messenger says, tell King Hezekiah, thus says the great king, the king of Assyria. So this is the way you start off a message. And notice how he starts it off. Thus says the great king, the king of Assyria. Is that not the same way that prophecies begin? And remember what I said a long time ago, that because Yahweh is the real king of Israel, he uses the same form of speech that human kings use. Thus says Yahweh. Well, the king of Assyria uses that form of speech. Thus says the great king, the king of Assyria. And his message is, on what do you base your confidence? Do you think that mere words are enough for strategy and power in war? On whom do you rely? On whom do you trust that you rebel against me, Hezekiah? This Egypt, this reed on which you rely and what you trust, is in fact a broken reed that pierces the hand of anybody who leans on it. In other words, King Sennacherib is saying to Hezekiah, boy, I

you stupid for trusting in yourself to rebel against me, the great king, and is even stupider for trusting in the king of Egypt. Shabako is his name. But you say to me, well, we rely on Yahweh, our God. And then this messenger from King Sennacherib says, well, is not this God the one whose high places and altars Hezekiah removed and commanding Judah and Jerusalem to worship only at this one altar? As a matter of fact, Hezekiah did that. He had destroyed all the altars of Yahweh and the altars of Baal and Ashtaroth and all the other gods and goddesses. All the altars around the country of Judah and Israel, Hezekiah destroyed. Because he wanted the people to worship only at Jerusalem, the one place where he could worship. And because that way he could have control over the orthodoxy of the worship of the people, to make sure they worshiped correctly. And so now, this messenger from King Sennacherib says to Hezekiah, why are you going to trust Yahweh? You destroyed his altars. And the reason Rabshakeh, the messenger, says that is he did not understand why Hezekiah destroyed those altars. He didn't realize that he did it because of faith in Yahweh. So he thinks that Hezekiah made a mistake. We're taking a look at Isaiah 36 and the invasion of Judah by King Sennacherib. And here, the messenger from King Sennacherib, the king of Assyria, now says to the messengers from King Hezekiah of Jerusalem, I hope you're following all these names, because you need a scorecard practically to keep them all straight. But this messenger says to the representatives of Hezekiah, said, look, I'm going to make a bet with you guys. And the bet is this. I will give you 2,000 horses if you can put riders on them. In other words, he says, I'll give you 2,000 horses if you have 2,000 men who can even ride it. Because by this point, almost all the cities of Judah have been destroyed, and the army of Hezekiah has been made very, very small. The only city he has left is Jerusalem. That's all. Everything else is wiped out. So he says, if you got 2,000 soldiers who can ride a horse, I'll give you the horses. So he's showing off. That's what the king Sennacherib is doing. And he goes on to say, how can you turn back even one of the least of my captains, and yet you rely on Egypt for chariots and horsemen? Was it without Yahweh's will that I came up to destroy this land? Yahweh said to me, go up and destroy that land. Now, as a matter of fact, did not Isaiah say back in chapter 10 that the Assyrians are sent by the Lord? The Lord's going to whistle for them real loud. I wish I could whistle with my fingers like that, but I can't. But he's going to whistle. The Lord knows how to do that. And the Assyrians will come running. So King Sennacherib even has a sense that Yahweh sent him to punish Jerusalem and Judah. And so he says, how can you stop me, Hezekiah? The Lord sent me to do this. Now, the officials who represent King Hezekiah, when they speak to the official representing Sennacherib, say to this guy, and here's the scene. They're outside the gates of Jerusalem. The representative of King Hezekiah is on top of the city wall. And the representative of King Sennacherib is outside the gate yelling up at the people on top of the gate. Okay, that's the scene. Here's what he says. Hey, Rabshakeh, please, would you speak in Aramaic? We understand it. Don't speak to us in Judean dialect so that the people who are on the wall can hear it. Okay? Now, the reason is this. Aramaic was the international language of this time. Everybody spoke in Aramaic, just like today. Everybody speaks English. So you go every place in the world, it's easy to find someone who speaks English. That's the international language. They love to watch Dallas and all that stuff. They all watch English. They all know some English. I was in the Amazon jungle one time back in 75, and some kid walked up to me and said, hello, Joe, how are you? They know some English. Everybody knows English. Well, that's where Aramaic used to be at this time. And Rabshakeh,
who is the commander and the

messenger from King Sennacherib says, hey, I didn't come to talk to you and to your master, King Hezekiah. That's not why I was sent here. I came to talk to those people up there on the wall because I have a message for them, because they are going to eat their own excrement and they are going to drink their own urine. Now, that is not a tasty dish. But anyway, can you imagine the smell in the kitchen when they're cooking their own excrement and serving up their own urine as a sauce? Okay? Yucko! But he says that's what they're going to be eating, because King Sennacherib is going to surround the city of Jerusalem, and you're not going to have any food to eat except your own excrement. You're not going to have any water except your own urine. Okay? It's like we always say in Chicago, don't eat the yellow snow. It's not good for you. So, here, he came forward and he started yelling to the people on the wall. And he said, listen to the words of the great king, the king of Assyria, all you sit up on the wall. Don't let Hezekiah trick you people, because he can't help you. He can't save you. And don't let Hezekiah trick you into trusting in Yahweh, saying Yahweh will surely save us. Don't you listen, because the king of Assyria says, make peace with me and surrender. So this messenger from Sennacherib is saying to the people on the wall, make peace with the king of Assyria and surrender. Then you can all go home. You can eat from your own fig trees, drink of your own vines, drink your own water. You have everything you want until I come over. Then I'm going to take you captive. But when I take you captive, I'll give you an offer you can't refuse. Namely, I'll bring you to my country and you have a nice place to live. Okay, you'll love it over there. Great time. And besides that, what happened to the gods of the other countries? King Sennacherib had just taken a whole series of cities, lots of cities. He mentioned some of them here. Hamat, Arpad, Sepharvayim, Samaria. Said, hey, those people had gods too. Those gods didn't do diddly-do for them. And your God, Yahweh, isn't going to help you either. So you just give up and we'll take care of you. Now that's the message from Sennacherib. But the people on the wall don't say a word. They don't respond at all, because the king had commanded them, don't say anything. And the representatives of King Hezekiah go back to his palace. They tear their garments. They pull them apart as a sign of mourning, saying, oh, you vault this mirror. We've got a problem over here. You wouldn't believe King Hezekiah. They're going to take the whole place. And so Hezekiah sends these same guys, Eliakim especially, to the temple, to the prophet Isaiah, excuse me, and some priests with him. And they give a message to Isaiah, the prophet, and says, look, this is a day of distress. It's a day of punishment, and it's a day of disgrace. And the children are about to be born, but there's not enough strength to bring them forth. In other words, we can't deal with the situation, Isaiah. Pray for us. Pray for us. And so the prophet Isaiah says, tell this to your master, to Hezekiah. Thus says Yahweh, don't be frightened by the words you have heard, with which the servants of the king of Assyria has blasphemed me. I am about to put him in such a spirit that when he hears a certain report, he will return to his own land, and there I will cause him to fall by the sword. And as a matter of fact, that did happen. That the king had to return back to Assyria. The king Sennacherib, that is. And even though he did surround the city of Jerusalem, he had to leave eventually. So the word of the Lord was true. And all the boasting of the Assyrians meant nothing at all, because you can't boast before God. You must humble yourself before him, because he will deliver. God bless you.

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1: As a Catholic talk show host and speaker and author, I'm often asked, how should we pray? How do we pray? Really? It's up to you, and that's between you and the Lord. We have wonderful, wonderful formalized prayers in the Catholic faith, such as a rosary, the Lord's Prayer, novenas, but you can also just open up your heart and say, Lord, help, SOS. It's as simple as that. How you pray is really up to you. Ask the Lord how you should pray, and He'll answer you.
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0: Hello and welcome to Catholic Answers Live. I am Cy Kellett, your host. Johnny Versillo on the soundboard in there. Just killing it, Johnny. Already, we're only 10 seconds into the show and you're killing it in there, Johnny Versillo. We got Tom Nash with us this hour, next hour, Tim Staples. And you can ask anything, 888-318-7884. You got a question about the Catholic faith? If you're a Catholic, call 888-318-7884. If you're not a Catholic, including all the way to like being an atheist or whatever, you just call 888-318-7884. So there's two types of people can call, Catholics and non-Catholics, and you can ask anything you'd like about the Catholic faith. And if you're thinking, I'm not the kind of person who, yep, you are. We want to talk to you. 888-318-7884. Tom Nash, an extraordinary apologist, a writer, a longtime theologian involved in Catholic media. Nice to see you again, Tom Nash.
1: Good to be with you, brother.
0: Is his microphone potted up? Let's just say it again. Say it again.
1: Hello. Yeah, now it sounds like I couldn't hear myself for a second.
0: I know.
1: Johnny, come on. I'm supposed to hear too. They're supposed to hear me.
0: You know why he didn't put your mic up? Is because I complimented him in the first 10 seconds of the show. He's like, I'm in a cruise now.
1: He's on cruise control.
0: That was a terrible mistake, Johnny Versillo.
1: No, I should never
0: have complimented you. 888-318-7884.
1: It's Bender's fault.
0: 888-318-78. We can't blame everything on Bender. All right, I got a question I'm going to start you off with while people are calling with their Catholic questions. 888-318-7884.
1: Yes. Ask me the question, Bridge Keeper. I'm not afraid. That's not a song, so we can say that.
0: Tom, you just can't. I think Darren came up with a nickname for you, and you don't like it. I know you don't like it. But
1: Tom Sequitur. He's not the first. That goes back to my Catholic Shanghai for the Faith Day.
0: Tom Sequitur, because I don't know what you're talking about.
1: And Leon Supernon, and they curse call me Tarzan of the Segways, because I'd be way ahead.
0: Tarzan of the Segways?
1: Yeah. I like yours, Tom Temerity.
0: No, Tomerity. You show great Tomerity. All right, Tom.
1: As long as it's in the right direction.
0: Let me ask you the question.
1: Yes, sir.
0: All right, so if you're Catholic, let's say you're a Catholic 100 years ago.
1: Yeah.
0: A Latin Rite Catholic, any kind of Catholic 100 years ago. You were doing more fasting back then. You had to abstain from meat on Fridays. There were these difficulties that the church gave you to bear.
1: Mm-hmm.
0: Why'd we loosen up on all that? Why'd we get so loosey-goosey?
1: Well, first of all, a quick thing. Why do we fast? You know, our Lord gives us the example, and I think St. Paul,

0: of course, it's 40 days in the desert. I love the great understatement in the Gospels where it says, and he fasted for 40 days, and he was hungry.
1: I know. What a great understatement of all time.
0: But it helps us, as St. Paul would say, seek that which is above, Colossians 3. And also our Lord says, when they're saying, hey, you know, Moses gave us man in the desert, right? And Jesus responds in John 6, seek bread which is imperishable. And again, that helps us by fasting. It gets our mind on the Lord, on the imperishable things, on imperishable food, the Eucharist, so that we can better carry out our duties. And that's what fasting is for. In past centuries, it is true that there were more requirements. Oftentimes you would see, though, like, for example, all of Lent, except for Sundays, would be days of fasting. This would involve, as we continue to do on Ash Wednesday and Friday, one meal and two other meals, smaller meals, that would not add up to a full second meal, right? So that there is a fast, but manageable, as opposed to fasting for 3 days or 40 days, for that matter, like our Lord did. This is, again, to help us to get focused again on the Lord. I think, as our colleague Jimmy Akin makes the argument for industrialization, that whereas maybe people could regulate back in the more agrarian days, more agrarian economies, where people could pace their days and maybe take the siesta, or because it's the family farm, we know that family farms get very challenging, but they can set the pace. Whereas industrial revolution, you are required to be there, and some of it could be heavy lifting, no pun intended, but literally heavy lifting, and you have to do it, you know, 9 to 5 or more, that we started seeing dispensations, frequent dispensations in the 1800s. From these things, from
2: because
0: requirements.
2: People are doing factory work and stuff.
0: Yeah, for example, and you know, this is just a reality. We also see even Pius XII, well before Vatican II, talking about, say, hey, apart from Good Friday and Ash Wednesday, which we continue to have, that they can have dispensations throughout for all other days of fasting. Now, fasting still continues, and we need to do, or we should do, even on post-Vatican II, we're not even with days, where Fridays, we're always days of abstinence.
2: Yeah.
0: And from fish, that is no longer
2: from meat.
0: Meat, I should say, yes, thank you. So you might eat fish as a replacement meat. Thank you for the stream of consciousness correction. But I would say...
2: Tom Sequitur.
0: But seriously, that doesn't, now it is, as Jimmy says, not required in post-Vatican II legislation. It is greatly encouraged. And I think it's something that we can rediscover. And this is something, you know, that even with periodic fasting, all right, so you don't, it's difficult for you during the day. Well, try to make accommodations. You could do it more frequently if you could fast, say, in the evening, because we talk about breakfast, break the fast, that you might lengthen that as a means to, on a regular basis, so you could do it and still have your strength during your workday. So that would be an alternative. But I do think, and we'll be talking about it next week, rekindling, instead of, because sometimes rules without a relationship leads to rebellion, as the saying goes, this is, I think, that people need to re-encounter Christ so they can understand why it is worth seeking him and why these sacrifices are helpful, because otherwise it makes less sense. And I think also there's accommodations based upon, like, Acts 15, impose on the people nothing than that which is essential, you know, like unchastity, things like that. Remember from Acts 15 of the Council of Jerusalem. So I think in some ways there are accommodations to fit the modern world, and yet we still in the modern world, we got plenty of things to work on and shall we say, be distracted to good stuff.
2: Yeah, all right. Tom Nash, our guest, you can ask whatever you like, 888-318-7884. You did, that was such alacrity on that answer. I'm going to go to a call before we take the break. What do you think about that?
0: Let's try it.
2: Go to Menifee, California, where Joshua is watching on YouTube. Joshua, we're awful glad you're here. Go ahead with your question.
3: Hello.
2: Hello, Joshua.
3: Can you hear me all right?
2: Very yes. Well.
3: Awesome. So I have a question. So,

0: we should not put our lives at risk gratuitously. And so in Renaissance festivals, that would be fine. One needs to just be prudent, as in other sports, take proper precautions. That one, you know, obviously you're not trying to, if any kind of a contest in which somebody might be killed, that is obviously banned. And in jousting of yesteryear, centuries back, that could very well happen. And so jousting can occur as long as we're talking about people who know how to ride the horses to begin with, and that in jousting that they're more play acting, right, than they are trying to take someone out, as in hurting them or killing them. So as long as we're not trying to do that and we're doing it for a show, that's fine.
1: Okay, Joshua?
2: Okay, yeah, that sounds good to me. So the ban wasn't specifically on jousting the action, just the actual danger, that action.
0: Yes, and it's based upon the traditional understanding and definition of what jousting was. And because jousting, you know, were these guys and they've got spears and they're going with horses and somebody could be impaled and therefore killed or badly injured, that's what was condemned.
1: What about eating a giant turkey leg?
0: Eating a giant turkey leg while jousting or independent of that? Or you're talking about this is something that people did while watching jousting?
1: That's what they do at medieval times where they do
0: as long as one does not become...
1: You're not familiar with the giant turkey leg?
0: Sure, I understand. You just kind of threw me, speaking of Tom Sequitur, that I think that as long as we're not being gluttonous with our turkey leg, sure.
1: Joshua, you have eaten a giant turkey leg. I feel it. Am I correct?
2: I believe I have at Disney. I believe I have.
1: Yeah.
2: Yes.
1: Yeah.
2: But thank you. I'm heading to medieval times, and now I
1: enjoy
2: will
1: it.
2: More comfortably enjoy my
1: yep.
2: trip.
1: And, that's right.
0: And correct them if they get run afoul.
1: Yeah, and you're not engaging in a banned activity. And enjoy that turkey leg.
0: Pun intended, don't run afoul. Turkey leg.
1: The church, I'm really glad Joshua called and asked that question because, you know, in the medieval period, the church was constantly telling people to calm down. And I think sometimes people, they don't realize that the peace of God and the truce of God and the ban on, you know, the church had a ban on, what's it called, trial by combat. You couldn't do trial by combat. That was against church law in the Middle Ages. You weren't supposed to joust. So,
0: how would you distinguish trial by combat versus jousting? Or is jousting as an example of trial by combat?
1: No, jousting is sport. And trial by combat is you're trying to settle a dispute. Jousting, I suppose
0: you mean
1: probably...
0: like a duel?
1: Yeah, like a duel, exactly.
0: But jousting could very
1: well
0: be...
1: Yeah, I guess that's true. I mean, you probably could do jousting for a duel, yeah.
0: Similar to chariot races and other stuff. I mean, people died.
1: But then they outlawed... There was a period where the church outlawed war during Lent. You weren't supposed to... engage in warfare.
0: And then there was that World War I where they put down their arms on Christmas Day, which...
1: People stopped listening to the Pope long before World War I. Joshua, thanks for the call. Enjoy the turkey leg. Right back with more Ask Me Anything on Catholic Answers Live with Tom Nash.
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1: Welcome back. Catholic Answers Live. Tom Nash, our guest, Ask Me Anything. You can ask him anything you want to know about the Catholic faith, whether you're Catholic or not. I mean, we just had a jousting question. So if we start with the jousting question, you know you can ask whatever you want. Sebastian's in Tallahassee, Florida, watching on YouTube. Glad you're here, Sebastian. What question you got for Tom?
6: Thank you for having me. My question is, and this is a personal belief that I have, is it acceptable for Catholics to believe

0: in the limbo of the incense.
1: Well, what we can say for sure, and people say, well, look, it says if somebody dies and they're not baptized, right? I mean, even worse than limbo implies or denotes a state of perfect happiness. So it's far greater than anything we would experience here on earth, though not the beatific vision. So first off, if one wants to, first of all, conceive of limbo or accept that as a possibility, it's far better than anything on earth. It's not a bad place. It's just short of the beatific vision. Now, having said that, there are others who would say, well, look, anyone who dies in a state of original sin, that is unbaptized, they would go to hell. They'll cite Council of Florence. Well, one needs to realize that God, as the Church makes so clear in the sacraments, roughly in the 1450 to 1460 range of the Catechism, God who has bound salvation to the sacraments as a normative way is himself not bound by those sacraments. So that we, as the Catechism says, we can commend those children, including those aborted, those who happen to be born and not yet baptized. We commend them God's mercy, believing, trusting that God who loves them far greater than we could ever hope to. So is it a possibility, limbo? It's possible. Is it the definitive church teaching? By no means. Do we hope that they, in God's mercy and grace, can be with us in heaven? Yes, we can. And at the same time, we should not take lightly baptism. And that's why we have baptism infants. Why do we baptize infants? Because our Lord is the analog to the old covenant ritual of circumcision on the eighth day, where that was where young males came into the Israelite old covenant community. So too in the new covenant, Jesus says, do not keep the children from me. Let them, such belongs to the kingdom of God, Matthew 18, verses 1-4. That is an affirmation of why God loves children. That's why we want them to be filled with the Holy Spirit. And anyone who's been baptized as an infant and grown up in the faith can testify, or should be able to testify, about how God was active in their life, even in an early day. I know I can testify to it. Part of that's, of course, my great family I grew up with. Praise my mom and dad, but also to the efficacy of the sacrament itself. So going back to your point, it's a possibility, but we hope for better with God's mercy.
2: But Sebastian believes in the limbo of the infants.
1: Yeah, I just would say, Sebastian, don't close yourself out to the possibility. Don't hold it dogmatically, if I will. Is it a possibility? Possible. And for those who say, oh my gosh, my unborn child, well, the understanding of limbo is far greater than anything, the greatest happiness we can experience here on earth, but not the beatific vision.
2: Sebastian, is this getting at what you wanted?
0: Yes, I have read, I think it was Aquinas that said it, that it's perfect natural happiness.
1: There you go.
0: But not the beatific vision. But I read that all Catholics need to leave open hope that these infants will be saved, but there is not a dogmatic teaching on whether limbo exists or not.
1: Yeah, and that's why we just have to...
2: Is that what you believe, Sebastian?
0: I believe it, but I still hold out hope. I believe
1: That's a good disposition to have, Sebastian.
0: I still hold out hope.
1: Amen.
0: That they're saved.
1: And this is how God normatively has given us the sacraments, and beginning with baptism. We also see Romans chapter 2, verses 13-16, about the law of God written on people's heart and how people can respond to the graces God gives them, and how people who have beyond the age of reason and invincible ignorance, the possibility of that, as Pius IX, of all people, reminded us in one of his encyclicals from the 1850s, 1860s, that we do not have a disposition of presumption by no means, but we also do not forsake hope and despair. So it's a both and. We must prosecute the Great Commission because our job is sales, God's is management.
0: All right. Yes, thank you for that clarification. I just know it's not as common of a view anymore, so I didn't know if it was still acceptable.
2: If you didn't know if it was a banned view. Right. There's probably quite a few things like that. Like there are people who believe in the in creation as a, you know, 24-hour days. So that may not be the common view, but it's not a prohibited view. And so

0: I think you're okay. As a matter of fact, the way you expressed it, holding out hope, it not being dogmatic, it seemed very Catholic to me, Sebastian. Thanks for the call.
1: Hey, you have a great day.
0: All right, you too. All right, let's go down to South Mississippi. You ready, Tom?
2: Mm-hmm.
0: All right. Getting your time machine. Here we go. It's not a time machine. It's just a
2: geography machine.
0: Geography machine. Yeah, distance machine.
2: The church is universal. We're always there.
0: Hi, Cecile.
3: Hi.
0: Oh, are you? Go ahead, Cecile. I could hear you, but I there was also another noise. But you sound okay now. Go ahead, Cecile. You got a question for us?
3: Okay. Yes, I'm having a sort of a conversation online with someone who's very down on Catholics because Catholics believe that works are necessary to be saved, that you can't be saved by faith alone. And I've been trying to respond in ways, I've been trying to respond in ways that point out that faith without works is dead, and that, it, of course, you have to have faith to be saved, but God also, Jesus expects us, we're also called to do something, to act on it, not to just sit on the couch. And we also are capable of rejecting God,
2: yes.
3: In which case we are not saved. So he keeps quoting sometimes selective statements,
2: sure,
3: about faith alone and this sort of thing.
2: Well,
3: and I'm not well versed enough to know,
2: sure,
3: a good way to.
2: As a startup, we've got excellent things you can look about eternal security or works. To go on our website and encourage all of our listeners, as always, 24/7. We're only on the air two hours a day, Monday through Friday, but 24/7, 7 days a week, our website, Catholic.com, has all kinds of very good resources on apologetics that are distilled for easy reading and in-depth reading. Does this person also believe in eternal security, that once saved, always saved, instead of just faith alone?
3: I'm not sure.
2: Okay, all right. Well, if it's just faith alone, right, because oftentimes the two go together, that it's faith alone and it doesn't matter what we do, right? Well, I would point out to them the Our Father, the prayer, it says, if you do not forgive men's sins, your sins will not be forgiven. And of course, if you are not forgiven, then how does one get into heaven? In other words, our acts, not that we earn our way into heaven, but we accept or reject the gift of eternal salvation that God gives us. And indeed, we see, as you said, there are certain acts, mortal sins, as we call them, that if done with full consent and sufficient reflection, that can keep us, bar us from heaven if we don't repent. St. Paul discusses these in Revelation chapter 5. He also in 1 Corinthians 6. Various reasons. He talks about certain people committing, including certain sexual sins unrepentantly with full consent and sufficient reflection, that they cannot enter the kingdom of God. When Jesus says, look at it, faith alone, and a lot of times you'll see, Cecile, people will take St. Paul and isolate verses and then try to interpret Jesus and the Gospels in light of their misunderstanding of St. Paul. An example, in Matthew chapter 19, we see the rich young man, and he goes, what must I do to be saved? And does Jesus respond a la Martin Luther or Calvin? What do you mean, what you must do? It's faith alone, man. What are you talking about? No, he talks about keeping the commandments, right? And then he says, I've done all this. He goes, well, then, because he's calling him to be detached, right? He says, then go sell all you can, and et cetera, and follow me. And then he walks away because he had many possessions. He was possessed by his possessions. We don't lose hope that he was not saved, and some argue that it might have been Saint Mark who came around in time, because elsewhere it's indicated in Scripture that he came from a well-to-do family for the time period that he was in. There's an example. What must I do? And he says, keep the commandments. You're required to keep the commandments. We see St. Paul in Galatians 5 again, 1 Corinthians 6. There are certain things that can keep us from being in heaven with the Lord, so that we see that there are certain actions. Again, the Good Samaritan. What must I do to eternal life? And then being, loving God and loving your neighbor. And then he goes on the whole thing of the parable of the Good Samaritan. Who looks good? The heretic of the day, which is not...

0: take lightly heresy, but yet the person who's supposed to be living the faith at the time, the priest and the Levite, they fail to be a neighbor. So it's a both and, not an either or, and we can accept, we can reject the gift of salvation through our acts. And to think that it is simply an act of faith, which it's, I would say, is the foundational good work, but to think it's only that is contrary to what Jesus clearly proclaims in the gospel and talks about what happens when, if you do this, and that, you know, only those who persevere till the end will be saved. You see this Matthew 7, Matthew 10. So all these things are good points, and I would say follow up on our website. Is that helpful?
1: That is helpful, and I'm curious to find out what he has to say in response to the sheep and the goats.
0: No, precisely. Really, precisely, I was going to say Matthew 25, 31, 46, excellent further example that, hey, what do you mean, Lord, didn't we do this thing? And he points out that he didn't really love, they apparently summarily loving on their own terms. They didn't love God. And, you know, so much for not just those who, Lord, Lord, who in that sense be faith alone, such as in Matthew 7, 20, chapter 7, 21 to 23 verses. It's you know, you got to do the will of God. And so, no, we can't earn our way into heaven. That is Pelagianism. But yes, just like any other relationship, we are accountable to God and must render an account.
1: Thank you.
0: You're welcome.
2: All right. Cecile, thank you very much. So the idea being with Matthew 25, that if Jesus says, you know, if you didn't do things, then you don't enter the kingdom of God. Then that would suggest that you need faith, but you need more than just an articulated
0: and our
2: faith.
0: Friend St. James talks about it so well. Faith without works is dead. And for those who, you know, want, as you say, you're not earning your way into heaven, but there is a relationship, and you're going to have to render an account. And as we see in the goats and the sheep, that it's not like, oh, people say God doesn't grade on a curve. Well, He does grade. There is a pass and fail, and he'll be the judge of that.
2: Tom Nash, our guest. Ask him anything. 888-318-7884.
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4: 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We read and take with Scripture that when we come to God in prayer, He changes our lot. It isn't so much that the circumstances change. It is that we change, and therefore we see the circumstances differently. Prayer does everything for us. It is indeed the air that fills our soul, just as the oxygen fills our lungs. We can't do without prayer. To do without prayer means we languish and we die. God wants us to have life and to have it to the full.
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0: Welcome back. Tom Nash is our guest. Ask him anything, 888-318-7884. Going to Oregon, where Susie is listening on 107.9 FM. Glad you're here with us, Susie. Go ahead with your question.
1: Susie, hang on.
0: I'm so sorry, but you're breaking up. We're not getting you. Are you on speaker, or can you take it off speaker or something? Because we're only getting about every third word at the moment.
2: Pull over, perhaps?
0: You know what, Susie? I'm put you on hold for a quick second, and Darren's going to check the line and see if we can get that straightened out. We're just not hearing you, and I would really like to get you on the air with Tom. Tom, that actually gives me a minute to ask you about something that I've been wanting to ask you about, because online, you know, there's a whole online Catholicism that goes on.
2: Yeah.
0: A whole thing that goes on. And now it's a family show, and I know you will keep this as a family answer, but the big question that's out there that's being asked is, it basically comes down to, like, what kind of physical contact can people have before marriage? What's appropriate in dating and all that? And it involves, like, you know, passionate kissing and that kind of thing. What involves sin and what does not involve sin?
2: Yeah.
0: So have you ever thought about that?
2: Yes, once or twice.
0: You have? Well, stop thinking about it, Tom.
2: I'm not thinking about it in a disorder manner, okay. But including...
0: But as a theologian, I should have put it that way.
2: Well, I think, as always, we look to our Lord Jesus Christ as our model, and he's not just the model for husbands. Let's take it from the male perspective, put ourselves on the hook in particular, but it applies to all. But for men out there, as the focus, our Lord says that husbands are to be... St. Paul in Ephesians 5, verse 25, we are to be to our wives, if you're married, as Christ is to the church. And what does that mean? Laying down your life as Christ does for the church, so we are to our wives. So we need to be that example when we're dating. And when we do certain, it's one thing to have a certain bodily reaction when you're with somebody and you're holding hands, nothing wrong with that. You know, sitting together on a couch, courting, watching a movie together. But...
0: What movie? I'm sorry, I shouldn't interrupt you. Go ahead.
2: How about The Sound of Music?
0: Sound of Music, yeah.
2: Including the gazebo scene where it says, how can I marry someone when I'm in love with someone else?
0: Someone's 16 going on 17 in that scene, right? Or is that a different song?
2: No, the gazebo. Remember that he goes, how can I marry someone when I'm in love with someone else? Christopher Plummer says it to...
0: Oh, yeah, that's that gazebo scene. I thought it was the other...
2: Which is just a classic love scene.
0: All right, so go back to what's okay.
2: Yeah, but when people have been talking about passionate kissing, so-called French kissing, that's imprudent. Even if you're engaged. Why is that? Because that we talk about certain things that activate the passions, right? And that is a thing, especially for a guy. Remember Father Thomas Morrow, who's done a lot of writing and speaking on dating matters, that the passionate kissing is going to ascend the average guy to the moon. There's a saying that men are microwaves and women are crockpots. Men are therefore heat up much more quickly, so to speak, than do women. Although certain times of the month, women might be more inclined in that regard. So the man's got to be a leader, and he should have the attitude is, how can I witness to this person as Christ so that they will expect more if I'm not the one? How can I treat the woman as if you would want your future wife to be treated, the one you're dating, or engaged, because this side of you're not married when you are engaged. And then in addition, if someone is, again, to be witnessing to Christ, help that person so that they can, if it doesn't work out between you two, they have a higher bar of what to expect, that they've encountered a virtuous man. And I just think the passions get away with you. When you start talking about French kissing, passionate kissing, passions will get clouded. Judgment gets clouded. And there's a reason, delicately stated, they call it foreplay, because it's supposed to conclude in the marital act. Well, if you're not married, you're in no place to carry it further. And therefore, you can much more likely cultivate feelings of lust or thoughts that aren't good, or, you know, making judgments of rationalizing anything but fornication. Rationalization is a powerful drug. So I would encourage people... sure, spend time together. You can have hand-holding and whatnot, you know, kissing. But I would avoid passionate kissing until you're married. And guess what? You can still tell whether you are attracted to somebody, and whether, if you're good friends, everything, and you're a married man, Si,

0: everything will follow naturally. If you're good friends and you're attracted to a person, a woman, it'll all follow. Don't need to have dress rehearsal.
1: All right. And it's it does impress me that these questions go around.
0: Father Alfonso Liguori talks about being cautious in these matters. St. Thomas Aquinas, Pope Alexander, I forget
1: he's
0: which one.
1: He's very graphic, Alfonso Liguori. He's quite graphic in his... Unless I'm thinking of
0: the proper sense of the word graphic.
1: Yeah, no, but he's very clear.
0: And people would say, all right, you know, this, but it's better to err aside on the caution, and yet you can still have enjoyable, edifying time together and grow in holiness as friends and better discern whether this is the one or not the one.
1: All right, they tell me Susie is ready in Oregon. Susie, I apologize for that. We just couldn't hear you, but I'm glad you're back. Go ahead with your question.
2: No, that's fine. Can you hear me now?
1: Very clearly now. Yes.
2: Okay. I have an unusual situation, and the crux of my question is, what is the role of the priest, pastoral role of the priest, and what is the role of the church as a place of refuge? I converted to Catholicism 50 years ago.
0: Okay.
2: And right now I'm going through a very extensive identity theft, stalking. I was at a monastery 3 years ago that I go to, and the monk there helped me, and he told me, this is bad, don't give up, God wants you to hang on, and I was in prayer, and I talked to him, and I said, my prayer was, I heard, secure your resources, secure your children before you leave. So I asked him what I thought that meant, and he said, I'd look into my finances. When I did, I found years of fraud. And it's still ongoing.
0: Oh.
2: And I have gotten legal help where I can prove it. I'm a researcher. I have a research background. So my defense has been to research this for years. And frankly, I think I've found a real estate fraud ring.
1: Well, okay, Susie, hang on, because it's a lot.
2: But I asked
1: did you want the priest to do?
2: I wanted somebody to talk over the spiritual aspect of hanging on.
0: Yes.
1: And, you wanted encouragement.
2: How to look at, need some refuge, some support.
0: Okay, as opposed to making you whole financially, which the church might not necessarily have resources to do, given it's, you're talking about to help, to accompany you in a good way to deal with the struggles you've been going through. Is that correct?
2: Yeah, and basically that has not happened. And
0: okay.
2: I'm surprised.
0: Okay.
2: I'm very surprised.
0: Okay. Here's a thought, Susie, and this is a good remember for all of us when we're having difficulties and when somebody who is a church official doesn't act maybe in the most exemplary way or do all that we wish he could or she, depending on the case, if maybe it's a lay minister working at a parish or could be a parent. I would say beware and don't generalize from the particular. That is, because you've had this problematic experience with one particular local priest, remember why you're Catholic. It's because Christ founded the church and sustains the church. He gives us the strength of the sacraments. We can be strengthened through adoration. So if you're not getting what you're hoping for in terms of the accompaniment, pastoral support from a particular parish priest, then I would go, is there another parish nearby that you might be able to go to, or perhaps even potentially call, or you mentioned the monastery, periodically speaking to that priest at the monastery to help you out. Are those possibilities?
2: Yeah, the priest in my parish said, why don't you move to the monastery? And I thought, I can't just up and
0: sure. Okay, you know, I got you.
2: I have done that. I go there about once a year, but I can't. It's a lot of driving. I'll be 72 in July.
0: Sure.
2: And I don't know. I know there's corruption in this. I don't know how to get the support that I need to hang in there. And I don't have any lack of faith that God's with me.
0: Okay, well,
2: that's
0: remember that really because the alternative is, you know, it's proverbial jumping out of the fire into the frying pan. We deprive ourselves of the sacraments if we potentially act too rashly. And so I would simply say that with regard to, I don't know, maybe Father's feeling overwhelmed, but I would encourage you to talk periodically with the priest at the monastery and also to seek out

0: other parishes nearby, and to lean on your good Catholic friends, and through your Catholic networking, as in periodic phone calls to the monastery, talking to the priest, because you don't have to travel there to have a phone call. Reach out and touch someone. You and I are old enough to remember that back from the old telephone commercials. And that with your local friends to have solidarity. And then if there's a parish, just, you know, still go to Father for the sacraments, receiving communion, going to confession. But if there's another parish nearby, to talk to them. But just realize that through the networking that you have available to you, don't despair or get despondent and stay despondent, that there are supports to be accessed through your diocese, through local parishes beyond your parish, through the monastery, through your Catholic friend network. Would that be helpful?
1: Yeah, and I have done that. It's the same diocese. I mean, it's the same group. But one of the questions I had in my mind is expectation level. Do priests? It just seems like a very cold response, and I've never experienced that before.
0: I'd wrap up this way. I'm not sure all that Father's going through, so I can't say, and I can't defend what you've experienced. But yet, I'm just saying, don't generalize and don't get it right, and don't generalize from the particular, and look to other things and other people for the support that you need while maintaining your sacramental life at your parish. And I think that's the best both and way to go, as opposed to potentially getting resentful, although humanly understandable, while that might occur, for what you've unfortunately endured.
2: Those priests are human, Susie. Sometimes we don't have the answer of why they did not respond in the way that you would have found helpful. But I do think you have, Tom has given you some direction. I hope that it might be helpful. I would like to send you a book, Secrets from Heaven, the Parables and Sayings of God. Whenever we have somebody who says or suggests they might need some encouragement, I like to send this book. It's a really very encouraging book to read the words of the Lord and to have them interpreted for you or expounded upon for you by a wonderful priest, Father Sebastian Walsh. So if you'd like the book, I'll send it to you. Just give us an address. And please call back anytime. We'd love to talk with you again. I have to do the break. Right back with more. Tom Nash, Ask Him Anything on Catholic Answers Live.
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2: Back, Catholic Answers Live. Second hour, Tim Staples is going to be here. At this hour, we have Tom Nash, theologian, author, basketball fan, and all-around great guy.
0: Heaven, so, home, and hoops in that order. Just heaven, like faith, family, football.
2: Yeah, I like it.
0: So that's to all of our friends out there in Oklahoma City, San Antonio, and New York especially, you're still remaining in the NBA playoffs. Have a good detachment so you can witness, for better or for worse, what happens the rest of the way for your teams.
2: And I'm mad at you.
0: Why?
2: Because the Celtics aren't in. I'm not mad at you. I'm mad at these. I'm mad at all the Knicks.

0: fans.
1: And we have to practice it. The Detroit Pistons aren't there, so yeah.
0: Well, you know where they like basketball? A lot of places, but definitely like in North Carolina. And Charlie's calling from North Carolina, watching on YouTube. Glad to have you here, Charlie. You got a question?
2: Yeah, thanks for taking my call. So my question, please take it in respect and reverence. And so
1: sure.
2: If I'm phrasing it off, please, no disrespect. So my question is, why, it's kind of a why aren't you Catholic episode question, but I know you're really good on the mass, so I wanted to call.
1: Sure.
2: So my question is, why, if the Catholic position is that the Eucharist is the true body, blood, soul, and divinity of Christ, why was there a shift from what I perceive as a more reverent posture in the United States of receiving kneeling and on the tongue to standing and in the hand? And why does it seem like in some diocese, and it could be overblown just because the you know, the squeaky wheel, you know, gets the grease, and so maybe it's not as frequent as it is in the United States, but why does it seem like a lot of dioceses are getting rid of kneelers or not wanting you to kneel and receive on the tongue, when it seems that the Catholic position, especially with Eucharistic adoration and all these different things, that the posture went from what seems like a more reverent to a less reverent.
1: Yeah. Well, thank you very much, Charlie, for the question. First off, the

0: going back to early 70s, as I recall off the top of my head, and some people were agitating for it before the permission was given, sadly. It's one thing to request, it's another thing to violate the norm. But it remains, the norm is, even if more people or most people in the United States receive in the hand, the norm remains on the tongue, and that the indult is to receive in the hand. That's the official norm. Now, standing versus kneeling, the official posture of the United States Catholic bishops as affirmed by the Holy See in Rome is to make a reverent bow, knowing, and there we see that the distinction between, it's the disposition of the heart ultimately versus the outward expression that matters most. Of course, though, we are sensible, sensate creatures, and I'm all for kneeling, and I'm a big adoration fan. But still, even if that's the norm for a bow, that people are not, we discussed this, for example, in the Diocese of Charlotte, that it was reminded, and even as Bishop Martin acknowledged, that people are to are free to receive on the tongue kneeling. And that, so it's not just on the tongue, but even kneeling. Now, in some parishes, like I'm Diocese of Lansing, where I'm from, I'm also Detroit, kind of straddling the two, geographically southeastern Michigan from where I come from originally. They, in many parishes, for example, St. Thomas the Apostle in Ann Arbor, have kneelers so as to, and this is something that Pope Benedict the 16th encouraged as a means to help people realize what they are receiving. So there's, I think, a very good reason to have kneelers precisely because it helps us to realize, wow, I don't kneel for every, you know, as a regular thing, but this must be something special. Obviously it is, body, blood, soul, and divinity of Jesus Christ. So I think we're trying to see Pope Benedict trying to encourage that. Some bishops have tried to say, no, I don't want to have that, but it's very clear where the church is. People are free to kneel if they want to, certainly free to receive on the tongue. That has always been the case. And so I think while they're seeing a disparity in terms of what is encouraged, we don't see an outright banning of kneeling to receive, even though sometimes it might occur in some circumstances. It gets addressed and can be corrected.
1: I'm going to say thanks for the question because I got to keep moving because I'm getting near the top of the hour. Let's go to Brad in Huntsville, Texas, watching on YouTube. Brad, thank you for waiting. Go ahead with your question.
2: Hey, Tom, I really appreciate you guys taking my call.
0: Yes, sir.
2: Obviously, the church represents Mary and Joseph as a blessed family, if you will. And I listened the other day to Dr. Carlo. He got a question about sterility and the marital act. And we know that Mary was ever virgin.
0: Yes.
2: And so how can Mary and Joseph have a sacramental marriage if they never had sex?
0: Well, first of all, baptism is what makes a marriage a valid sacramental marriage is between two baptized Christians. Now, it's possible that Mary and Joseph were both baptized, although actually wouldn't have been baptized when they got married because Jesus actually comes about in their thing, so they wouldn't have been baptized, but eventually that they would be. But why do we hold them up? They had a valid marriage, Old Covenant or New Covenant, because it is consent that makes a marriage. Now, what makes it indissoluble from external, the church getting involved, is where it would be consummation, that we speak about ratified and consummated, ratimate et consummatum, ratified and consummated. So it would be a valid marriage, and that's most important. Even if they were not at the time Christians, they were certainly, I mean, the Blessed Mother, she had the alternative of baptism by being without sin. And of course, St. Joseph, very holy, and some argue our long tradition that he was sanctified in the womb, so they would have been, shall we say, in a state of grace otherwise before our Lord, one, and certainly the Blessed Mother. But what matters most about your question is that you need not consummate your spouse, your wedding, your marriage, for it to be valid. And that's why we even have so-called Josephite marriages today. They're unusual because it's a special call and the good of marriage and with regard to children, etc. But we hold them up an ideal because they

0: They loved each other so much that they were totally dedicated to each other, and they had a valid marriage, even though they didn't consummate it. They need not have consummated it for it to be, number one, valid, and of course that they had a greater love, and in their marriage in some ways anticipates heaven, because we will live as angels. This is how the religious life anticipates heavenly life, because we are made for Christ, that all of us in some sense are beloved of God, and that in heaven we will live that, because as Jesus says, people are neither married or given in marriage. And Mary and Joseph hold up as a further sign that their love was so great that it anticipates heaven in that regard.
1: I am again going to leave that there, because we have lots of calls and I've got very little time. So let's go to Michael. Michael's been waiting a while. Michael, thank you for waiting. Go ahead with your question for Tom.
2: Hey, are you guys able to hear me?
1: Yes.
0: Yeah.
2: Okay. So I'll try to make this as concise as possible. Basically, I have a priest who's quite fantastic. Like, he exudes all the gifts of the Spirit in terms of being loving, gentle, kind, all these things that you would imagine. And the thing is that I often encounter issues with him when it comes to more traditional teachings of the church. Like, for example, a situation in which someone was kind of in a state of mortal sin perpetually. And he would basically say, hey, I'm going to forgive you for receiving communion. Just come receive communion anyways. That was my understanding of the situation from what I heard, as well as, like, he doesn't want to talk about indulgences or purgatory or anything like that. He basically says, well, Jesus' love is how we get to salvation. So it's just really troubling for me, because I really love him. I see that he has a very close connection with the Holy Spirit in his lovingness and gentleness, but also that on traditional teachings of the church, it seems like he's not very stringent on those. And I'm not sure if I should stay here or if I should leave. I also have a young daughter and my wife. So I'm not sure, like, where to go here. And I want to be obedient to the church, but also not so obedient to be misled.
0: One is geographically not as required as once was with regard to a particular parish. So there's flexibility, but I would also say there are certain definitive teachings where he is not. I mean, you mentioned something about coming to communion and maybe in perpetual sin. If you talk about if he does not stand up for certain sexual teachings, or, you know, is like loosey-goosey on people being cohabiting or so-called redefinition of marriage, et cetera, that should be taught clearly. And if he's not, or if he's actively going against it, then I would write and talk to your bishop about those things and share with him lovingly first, and then potentially talk to your bishop. Because it's a false love if we're not standing up for truth, and he's a pastor, he's over the flock in that regard. So whether he's talking about certain topics like purgatory or indulgences as much, those don't necessarily impinge upon our everyday morality, everyday lives in terms of being in a state of grace or not, although I'm all for indulgences, and purgatory is something that, of course, is a good teaching to remind us of, because we, you know, as the old saying goes, you can pay me now or pay me later in terms of being detached. But if he's going against clear church teaching in such a way that it's leading people astray, then that's something to talk to him about, and potentially your bishop. And if you're concerned about how formation is going and you sit in on the classes that your daughter's in, then that might be a further thing. But remember, we can only do so much. We give the best witness we can. Prophet is graded not by on his effectiveness, but whether he teaches, preaches, and shares the teachings of the church in love. And that's what he's called to do, and that's what you're called to do.
1: Michael, you can hear the music. Thank you for being relatively quick with that question so we could get you an answer. I hope the answer was satisfactory and helpful. Tom Nash, you're satisfactory and helpful. Thanks for being you're beyond satisfactory. Satisfactory is not a high enough grade. You're excellent
0: Thank you.
1: And helpful.
0: I'm glad I'm past, but I would, I want to be excellent.
1: You are excellent.
0: With God's grace.
1: Our next guest is excellent, too. Can you guess who it is? He gets very high grades. Tim Staples coming up. We'll talk with Tim about apologetics. We'll talk with him about suffering. And we'll take your calls. 888-318-7884.

0: Feast of the Sacred Heart to be celebrated on the Friday after the Corpus Christi Octave. In 1856, the Feast of the Sacred Heart became a universal feast. St. John Paul II said, "This feast reminds us of the mystery of the love of God for the people of all times."
1: Mother Angelica had a simple goal when she began EWTN, to reach the world with a gospel message. 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
2: This is a Messy Family Minute with Mike and Alicia Hernan. 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
4: Ever wonder about the power of prayer? 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
5: 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Today we pray for those in nursing homes. Heavenly Father, we worship You. You love the thought of each one of us and wanted us to exist, and so You created us. Never let the lonely forget that You desired them to be. Shower Your blessings upon those who are in nursing homes, and make this time in their lives fruitful for eternity. 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
8: You know what's kind of mind-blowing about intercessory prayer? God generally only grants the prayers that fit what He wanted to do anyway. So what's the point of us asking? 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I think He chose to wait on our prayers to give us His blessings. And I think He chose that because He wants to share the joy of being distributors of His grace with us. He wants us, by our requests, to unleash His healing, His blessing, and His miracles in the world. It wasn't enough for Him to just bless us. He wanted to share the joy He has when He blesses with us by making us necessary parts of that blessing. Archbishop Fulton Sheen said that the graces of God are hanging from heaven by silken threads, and prayer is the sword that cuts them down. So ask God boldly for things today and share the joy of raining His grace down on a needy world. That's what intercessory prayer is about. Prayer changes things. Send us a message at connect@reallifecatholic.com. 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

0: Welcome back to Catholic Answers Live. Tim, look at that. All the lines are full. Should we take those calls that are there? I mean, I guess we will. We'll get to those calls because I'm supposed to change the topic for this hour, but I'm not going to because there's I don't want to hang up on all these people.
1: Let's do it.
0: We'll get to all of them. I got a question for you, though.
1: Yes.
0: Because you and I are approaching our birthdays coming up. I know you're just a young whippersnapper compared to me because I was already 2 weeks old when you were born. I was already baptized by the time you were born.
1: Gosh, so, I can't imagine being your age. I really can't.
0: I know. It's not easy to be as old as I am. But someday you'll get here, Tim.
1: God willing.
0: But you've been an apologist. You've been a Catholic apologist for what, like half of that?
1: Yeah. Isn't that crazy? I have been for 32 years, so.
0: Holy smokes. More than half of your life on this earth.
1: I have been a professional apologist because I was, even back 8 years before that, I was certainly an apologist of sorts, you know, being in formation for the priesthood for 6 years coming into the church there from 86 to 88, my whole life was Catholic apologetics starting in 1986.
0: That's what I wanted to ask you about, if you give me some lessons, because what are the big lessons, especially because I do feel like your generation of apologists, you guys kind of invented this media apologetics thing. And now everybody's trying it.
1: Yeah.
0: And some are doing fantastic.
1: Yes.
0: Lee.
1: Yes.
0: And some are, they could use some lessons. Mm-hmm. So what are the main takeaways, the main things where you're like, after all these years, I've learned to either stop doing this or make sure that I do this.
1: Yeah. Yeah. Well, one thing, Carl said to me and Carl and Jimmy, you know, when I first came here to Catholic Answers 21 years ago, I was already an established apologist and had been in apostolic work for quite a while. But boy, did I learn from day one here with Carl and Jimmy. I mean, those guys are just fantastic. But a couple of things, you know, Carl, when he laid out the sort of the rules for me when I came here, among the many things that he said, there were a couple of things that really, really stick out. And number one is that if you allow yourself to get angry, right? If you're on Catholic Answers Live and you allow yourself to get angry and you start down that path, you won't be on Catholic Answers Live.
0: So this was a threat more than anything. I didn't know where but that's helpful, isn't it?
1: It is helpful.
0: It focuses the mind a bit.
1: Well, but then, you know, we had a chat about it, and of course that's so, that the anger of man does not work the righteousness of God. And if you're angry, now there's a difference between true righteous indignation, as our blessed Lord in John 2, when he makes the whip out of cords and clears the temple. That is anger that is ordered by right reason, and there is a place for that. But what we're talking about here is anger that is not ordered by right reason, and it often is a telltale sign of your own insecurity. You probably don't know the answer.
0: No.
1: And that's why you're getting yourself angry or frustrated, and that is unacceptable in Catholic apologetics, and it should be in our lives in general. But, you know, charity has to be, you know, if the charity of Christ is the first principle of merit in the life of a Christian to begin with, without charity, without some sense of charity in your soul, you know, you're not going to heaven, number one.
0: Right.
1: Number two, folks will hear it, and they will know it, and they will end up going the other way. And the folks that will follow you when you are led by anger are not the crowd you want to follow you. You can really, you know, we've had a sense of a few, you know, not to name names, but we've seen it over the years, Cy Kellett, you know, guys that are known for their anger and

0: and sorts, and usually that's a sign that there's something out of order in their lives to start with. There's nothing good that comes from that. Charity, it really, charity, you have to love Jesus and you have to love your neighbor. You know, those are the two biggies. And of course, that's true if you want to get to heaven, but it's also true if you want to succeed in the apostolic work. So there has to be that. There has to be a sense of spirituality. You have to love Jesus in your life. Are you praying? Are you spending time before the Blessed Sacrament? Are you receiving the sacraments regularly? Because if not, you know, it's time for you to step aside, perhaps, and go and get on your knees and get right with Jesus.
1: Exactly.
0: Right? So, I mean, that's got to be, number one. So I think that whole anger thing was really it was one of those things like, dang, man, yeah, you know, this is what's important. Now, number two, what Carl said to me was, Tim, you've heard me say this before, Cy Kellett. You've heard me say everything before, Cy Kellett, but we are Catholic Answers, right? And I love this name here, chosen by our founder, Carl Keating, right? Catholic Answers. We are not Tim Staples Answers or Cy Kellett's Answers.
1: Right.
0: That has to be, everybody should know, if you're in apostolic work, everybody should know, hey, that's the guy to go to if you want to hear what the church teaches.
1: Right.
0: If you have they want Jesus. They don't want your opinion, Tim. And Carl also said that, look, it doesn't mean we can't give opinions. Yes, we can, but we have to say it. You have to say, you know what, this is my opinion. Oh, Lord, Cy Kellett, we need that.
1: Yeah.
0: Right. In apostolic work, look, this, you know, in my opinion, I could be wrong. Man, that helps a lot.
1: Right.
0: In my opinion, of course, I could be wrong versus, now this is what the church teaches, right? And then you can get, is it infallible or is it a teaching of the ordinary magisterium?

that's good. Yeah, that's good. So really being clear, because, and again, we don't have enough of that. So in that context, just those two things, you know, you can get a sense of St. John the Baptist, I must decrease, he must increase. You can't help but to decrease when you're putting mm-hmm. our Blessed Lord first and you're humbly presenting your opinions, and then you are decidedly presenting the teachings of Jesus Christ in and through his church. Man, you're going a long way toward success right there. And you know what, Cy? Those are the two biggies, I would say, are, guys, anybody who wants to get into this work, this has got to be front and center in your life. But you know what? What happens over time? Because I know 32 years ago, when I first started doing radio in 1994, I would lose my temper at times, you know,

0: you don't have that tense, you know.
1: Yeah. Am I going to have the answer?
0: That's right. I've got to have the answer. No, I don't. You know, I'll toss out another thing that Carl used to say, and he said it many times. Sometimes the best three-word answer you can give as a Catholic apologist is, I don't know.
1: Yeah.
0: Right. To honestly say, you know, I don't know, but I will find out. I used to say that when I was director here, director of apologetics. I would repeat that to the apologist, that, look, I don't know. Powerful words, but then I would add, but I will find out and I will get you an answer. And that's what Catholic Answers is really all about. You know, if we don't have an answer, right, guess what? We're going to get one, and then it'll be on our website. And
1: right,
0: folks,
1: right,
0: folks who go to Catholic.com will say, man, there's incredible the amount of answers that we have here. And that's because we've done that for you know, since Carl started this thing, incorporated anyway, in 1982. He was here before that, like 79. Incorporated in 1982. That's what it's been about, from the tracks, right, to the website and books and every article we've ever written. It's about getting people Catholic answers. And so that's got to be the focus. It's Catholic answers, not your opinions. And then, you know, you can have fun with opinions at times, or if you have a teaching where there is no definitive teaching on it, you know, you can say, you know, this is the ordinary teaching. There's no infallible teaching on this. And, you know, there too, there's freedom.
1: Yeah.
0: You know, the old axiom, you know, in when it comes to definitive teachings, there's no, you know, equivocation. This is it. But when there is, we have freedom. But whether we're talking about definitive teaching or areas where we're at liberty, all things have to be done in charity.
1: There you go. Tim Staples, thank you. You did learn something in these 32 years.
0: I tried.
1: You did learn something. All right, right back with your questions for Tim on Catholic Answers Live.
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0: Tim Staples, our guest, has mellowed over the years. Would yes. you say that?
1: I would definitely say that.
0: Yeah, yeah. And mellowing is good. Like it's not a bad it's not a bad thing. But yeah, you were saying like some, you don't like to listen to the old recordings.
1: I really don't. I go back and see some of the mistakes I've made over the years, you know, and I've been corrected. But every once in a while, you know, an old article that I wrote, you know, 30 years ago or something will pop up on the internet. And I'm like, oh, man,
0: oh, that
1: I
0: again.
1: Wish I wouldn't have said that. But I also wanted to, that quote there at the end, I was trying to remember in my head, you know, from St. Augustine that really sums up what I was talking about in that last little part, last little segment of answering the question there. In essentials, unity. In non-essentials, liberty. And in all things, charity.
0: Yeah.

0: Augustine, yeah, he had a way of really putting it into a sentence, didn't he?
1: He sure did. And then he'd write another sentence and another sentence. And the next thing you know,
0: I was about to say, then he would write volumes on one question.
1: Yeah, right. All right, how about we go to the phones? Tim Staples, our guest. You're welcome to call. Lines are full at the moment, but they'll open up as we go. 888-318-7884 in Houston, Texas. Sarah, listening on the Guadalupe Radio Network. Glad to have you here, Sarah. Go ahead with your question.
2: Hi. So I was wondering if Catholics are still obliged to follow partial abstinence for Ember Days?
0: Oh, Ember Days. Well, no, actually, that's for those who don't know, Ember Days occur four times in a year on the Wednesday, Friday, and Saturday immediately following Lent in spring, Pentecost in the summer, what used to be called Michaelmas in autumn, and in winter, Advent. But it actually comes from the word which means in Latin four times or four seasons.
1: Oh.
0: Right. So it's an old traditional observance that's not binding any longer, but it's certainly meritorious. And I know some Catholics, traditional Catholics, who will continue to observe it. But no, it's not binding on Catholics any longer.
1: How'd you hear about Ember Days, Sarah?
2: I'm a traditional Catholic, and they have it in the calendar. I was also wondering, because I also go to an ordinariate parish, and they also seem, and I was wondering if people, ordinariate Catholics, are also are still bound to the abstinent laws, but I would assume not, right?
0: Yeah, I don't believe so, no. But you'll probably find it there. The ordinariate Catholics that I know, in fact, our Carlo Broussard went to an ordinariate parish when he was here in Southern California.
1: Oh, yeah.
0: Anyway, and so, but yeah, I don't believe they're bound, but I don't know that liturgy as well as I know the ordinary liturgy. So, but I don't believe they're bound by Ember Days. But again, it's a wonderful thing to practice, and it is practiced in the modern church by more traditional Catholics. So while it's not strictly obligatory, I think it's a good thing you're seeing a resurgence of some of these traditional practices. You know, as long the way Holy Mother Church looks at things is, generally speaking, if it's a blessing to folks, you know, you're generally not going to have the church say, no, stop doing that. It's only when, and that's what I say to my traditional friends, is look, practice these things, but don't start making them, you know,
1: obligatory
0: and start saying that, oh boy, you know, this is bad. We're not practicing Ember Days anymore. This is, man, we got to restore this or else the church is going to hell in a handbasket and that sort of thing. That's when you start getting yourself in trouble. But anyway, thanks so much for your call. God bless you.
2: Thank you.
1: All right, Sarah, let's come back here to San Diego. Edwin is here in San Diego watching on YouTube. Thank you for waiting, Edwin. Go ahead with your question for Tim.
3: Yeah, thanks, Mr. Kellett. Thank you, Mr. Staples.
0: Yes.
3: So I've been talking to a coworker, which I kind of found to a friend recently, and he was an atheist. By the grace of God, he's found his way closer towards God. But he still has an issue with authority and, I guess, trusting the Catholic Church. So his question to me, and he was looking for me for answers, and I tried to help him the best I could, but his question is, why should we trust the Catholic Church and its authority?
0: Oh, yeah.
3: He feels like he will be deceived.
0: Right. Yeah, that's a really important question. And really, the reason why you can and should and must trust in the teachings of the Catholic Church is because you have to trust.

0: Trust Jesus, right? And in order to trust Jesus, there's no such thing as, oh, I trust Jesus, but I don't trust Peter, right? Go back to the Old Testament, right? What would that be? Exodus chapter 14, you know, the famous line, it's chapter 14, I want to say verse 31 or right around there, where the scripture says, and they believed in the Lord and in Moses, his servant, right? See, there's, you know, it's just impossible to say, I believe God, but I don't believe Moses, right? I believe God, but I don't believe Peter. But who are these apostles?
1: Right, right.
0: And why is that? Because Jesus is the one who said it. If they hear you, Matthew chapter 10, verse 40, right? And Luke chapter 10, verse 16. If they hear you, they hear me. If they reject you, they reject me. Right, so the church, we have to understand, my friend, as a Catholic, is, oh boy, we've been talking a lot about this lately, Cy Kellett, on this broadcast, Ephesians chapter 1, verses 22 and 23, which says that the church is the body of Christ, the fullness of him who fills all in all, right? There's a wonderful section there in the Catechism, I want to say section 830, which talks about the one of the four marks of the church, Catholicity. What does that mean, Catholic? A lot of folks get this wrong, Cy Kellett, and I'll say this as well to our guest here on the phone. People will often say, you know, well, a Catholic means universal. Well, and yes, in a secondary sense, the word Catholic does mean or have a connotation of universal, but the first meaning is the one everybody misses, Cy Kellett, right? The first meaning comes from, etymologically, from the two Greek words. Well, there's a preposition and a word there that constitute this word Catholic. It's kata holikos. Again, the Catechism, section 830, tells us that according to the whole. And so what Catholic means, when you talk about Catholic Church, is that which is according to the whole. And the Catechism there references Ephesians 1, 22, and 23 below in the footnotes that says that the Church is the body of Christ, the fullness of him who fills all and in all. So the Church is, by definition, the fullness of him. The church is Jesus Christ extended into this world, and folks have to understand that. So you can't just reject the church and say, oh, but I love Jesus. No. Jesus will say on Judgment Day, if you knowingly reject the church that Jesus Christ established, you're not going to heaven. Right? And that means, as Lumen Gentium, section 14, the Dogmatic Constitution on the Church from Vatican Council II, that means accepting her whole, all of the means of salvation, the sacraments, her teachings, as well as her disciplines in accordance with the teaching authority that Jesus Christ gave to his church. So that's a really, really important point here. And remember that when, in fact, the church teaches something definitively, right? And that can be an infallible teaching, of course. Let's say the Assumption, when the church teaches, when the Pope, for example, in 1950 declared ex cathedra, right, that Mary was assumed body, her entire person into heaven, body, soul, and is now present in heaven, body and soul, and is glorified, has the beatific vision. If you or I reject that teaching, guess what? We can do it in the privacy of our home, never tell anybody. I'm not going to say anything, but man, I just don't buy that. Well, guess what? You're going to hell. You're not going to make it to heaven. If you knowingly reject that teaching, which is infallibly taught by the church, right? Now, of course, that's true when it comes to infallible teaching, but it's also true when it comes to her disciplinary judgment.

0: judgments when it comes to matters, for example, of divine law, right? I can, if I say, you know what, we're not going to use bread and wine anymore at Mass, Sykelet. You know, look, we're Germans. You know, wouldn't you say beer and pretzels would work better for our culture, yeah. right? You know, that sort of thing. That is a matter of divine law. And if you knowingly break that law, guess what? That is grave matter. But then there's also those teaching the ordinary magisterium that have not been infallibly declared, but we are bound, because the church has taught it on the ordinary level, we are not free to go out and contradict it. Now, we can, in our private lives, say, you know what? I can't, I'm not buying this, right? You know, a classic example of this would be, did Mary die, right? Did she die or was she taken up alive? St. Epiphanius believed Mary in the 4th century was taken up to heaven. He says, like Elijah in his great work.
1: That's the music.
0: Okay, that's the music. You know what? Can we just take a pause here? I want to come back and really put a bow on this for you because I think this is a really important question.
1: Hang on, Ed.
0: Si?
1: Yeah,
0: all right,
1: course,
0: let's
1: sure.
0: do
1: Hang
0: that.
1: Hang on, Ed. We'll be right back with more questions for Tim Staples on Catholic Answers Live.

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1: People always ask me, Father, how should we pray? Well, there's several ways we can do it, but the most important is through the power of the Holy Spirit. We have to pray from our heart. We have to pray honestly and sincerely. We have to allow the Holy Spirit to work through us so that we're not just simply saying words, but we're saying words that can actually change us. Prayer, if it changes us, then we're doing it right.
2: This is Father Dermot Roach. 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Prayer is always answered in the Lord's way, not ours. 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In the name of the Father, and of the Son, and of the Holy Spirit, amen. Heavenly Father, author of life, hear our prayer to end the scourge and darkness of abortion. Strengthen our faith and mold us into unwavering advocates for the sanctity of life. Touch the hearts considering abortion and help them to convert. Pour your healing balm on those affected by this tragedy and give them peace. Mary, Mother of God, intercede for us. Amen. In the name of the Father, and of the Son, and of the Holy Spirit. Amen.
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0: back. Catholic Answers Live. Tim Staples, our guest. Edwin on the line right here in San Diego. I've got a friend who's non-Catholic and is concerned, well, if he trusts the Catholic Church, he'll be deceived. Yes. So he's trying to trust the Catholic Church, but doesn't know how.
1: Yes.
0: Tim, you were in the midst of an answer.
2: Yes, and I'm sorry, Edwin, I'm going a bit long-winded, but your question is so important. Now, I was in the midst of explaining, you know, I'm using the example when it comes to non-infallible teachings, and I think this is where your friend's question really comes to the fore, because most Catholics I find, Cy, they're like, yeah, if it's infallibly taught, you know, I

I'll take that to the bank, right? But it becomes these non-infallible teachings, and that's where we really have problems nowadays in the church. And so I used the example, Edwin, of did Mary die? And the ordinary teaching of the church, for example, in what would that have been? Yeah, Munificentissimus Deus was the document, the apostolic constitution promulgated by Pope Pius XII that defined infallibly the assumption of the Blessed Virgin Mary. And in that document, 8 times Pope Pius XII teaches that Mary died. And the tradition is, you know, I mentioned St. Epiphanius, Timothy of Jerusalem is another, both 4th century, who both taught that Mary was taken straight up to heaven and never died. And that is a tradition that perdured in the church alongside of the more, let's say, definitive tradition. St. Gregory of Tours, for example, St. John Damascene, 2 fathers of the church that taught it in a very strong way. And, you know, quote, an ancient tradition that goes all the way back to the apostles. Okay, but again, that was never defined infallibly. And in fact, when Pius XII defined the assumption, he chose not to include in that definition whether Mary died. It just says when the end of her life came or at the end of her life. It never says she died or didn't. Okay, but the point is he did teach it 8 times, not in the context of the actual definition, but in the lead up to it. And so that's the ordinary teaching of the church. And we have, of course, among Eastern Catholics, liturgically speaking, the Feast of the Dormition, as it is called and had been called for many, many centuries in the Eastern Church. So that's the ordinary teaching. But you don't have to give divine and Catholic, what Vatican I defined as the assent of divine and Catholic faith to the teaching that says she died. It is the ordinary teaching of the church, and therefore we must give what's called religious assent of the will and intellect to that teaching. Now, what does that mean? Well, let's say I'm an Eastern, I can tell you this, when I was writing my book on the Blessed Mother, Behold Your Mother, man, there's a strong argument in the tradition. I mentioned Timothy of Jerusalem, 4th century, St. Epiphanius, 4th century, that taught the other. There's a good argument for it, but of course the church went in a different direction. And so we give assent of the intellect and will, and I believe Mary died. She laid in state, the apostles gathered, and so forth. As one tradition has it, all but Timothy. Once again, Timothy wasn't there, Si, you know. Timothy gets picked on. Thomas, you know, doubting Thomas was not there. But at any rate, the point is, I don't have the authority to say that it's wrong. The church is wrong. Pius XII is wrong when he taught that Mary died. No, I would be sinning if I went into a classroom and taught Catholics, no, Pius XII is wrong. That's grave matter. I don't have the authority to reject, to dissent from the ordinary teaching authority of the church. And now, to really get at your friend's question, though, how can we trust, though, that the Catholic Church is right? It really gets back to Jesus Christ. Do you trust Jesus? Because it's Jesus who gave the authority to the Catholic Church. That's why I can give the assent of divine and Catholic faith to infallible teachings, and that's why I can give religious assent to the non-infallible teachings of the Church. And I can know, my friends, that the Church is never going to lead me into sin, which gets to the final point I want to make to you, Edwin. And that is, you know, Lumen Gentium, section 39. Take notes, everybody listening. And I want you to look this up after this broadcast. Don't turn the broadcast off. Keep listening. But afterward, section 39 of Lumen Gentium says that the church is indefectively holy.

0: indefectibly, not defectively, indefectibly. You can't defect, okay? She is holy. This is, talk about not understood a lot in the church. The church can't err in certain matters, not only because of her gift of infallibility, but also because of her gift of being indefectibly holy. Now, what does that mean? It means that the church can never, in her, even in her ordinary teaching authority, lead the faithful into sin morally. In her universal legislation. Sai, this is huge. Okay, this is huge. You know, I use the example, you know, when people were having a tizzy fit over Pope Francis and claiming, you know, for example, he's teaching, as even one archbishop, I will not name his name, I actually know him, he's a good man, but he should not have said what he said, right? Said that Pope Francis, well, he may be, he's defending the church on homosexual marriage being absolutely wrong, can never happen, but he appears to be teaching that homosexual acts can be morally okay. That is impossible, Sai. It is impossible for a pope to teach the universal church that something that is already infallibly declared to be contrary to the moral law, such as homosexual act. And by the way, Pope Francis made it as clear as day so many times. Amoris Laetitia, section 80 through 82, folks, read it. You know, but and so many times he said, he would say it very plainly, that any sexual act outside of marriage is sin. He said it so many times. But my point is, Sai, if you understand church teaching and you understand that Jesus is the Lord of the church, it's metaphysically impossible for a pope to teach to the universal church. Now, I know there are some who will argue, well, if he were to teach it to the universal church, well, that would not be a teaching. Hogwash! No, you're not the one who tells the pope what he's teaching to the universal church. He tells you what he's teaching to the universal church. And the bottom line is, it's there's a lack of faith here, Sai Kellett. Mm-hmm. There's a lack of faith and understanding the fact that the church is indefectibly holy. And this is something that goes all the way back, my friends, to the establishment of the church by Jesus Christ. It goes back to St. Paul in Ephesians 5, 24 and 25, where Jesus, it says, has blessed his bride and has made her perfectly pure. Read that in Ephesians 5, 24 and 25, 24 and 25. And so this is why, though, my friend Edwin, and you got to teach your friend why we can trust the church when it comes to moral matters, for example, or the church when she's teaching to the universal church that they must believe this or they must obey this, right? You can know that what they teach, what the Pope teaches or what all the bishops in union with the church teaches to the universal church, cannot lead someone into sin. Because if that were the case, the church would no longer be holy. Because see, if Sai Kellett leads somebody into sin, then that means Sai Kellett is not holy. If Tim Staples leads somebody into sin, he's not holy. He needs to go to confession. Well, guess what? The church never needs to go to confession.
1: There you go, Edwin.
0: Not when she is teaching the universal church, because she cannot sin in leading others into sin. But at any rate, Edwin, that's something to share with your friend, and it becomes a real source of consolation. And also, when you have people who ought to know better, who are Catholic and saying how evil the church is, and the church or the Pope has in an encyclical letter or whatever is leading people into all kinds of sin, you know right there that guy is wrong. And you know what? It's okay, Sai. You know, people get mad when I say that, you know, this archbishop is wrong. Or they have no problem with saying the Pope is wrong. but by golly, if their favorite cardinal or their you know what? Any cardinal

0: worth his salt. Thomas Aquinas would tell you, if I disagree with the vicar of Christ, go with the vicar of Christ.
1: Yeah, Jerome would certainly tell you that.
0: So amen. Jerome he did sure that. Did. All right. Anyway, sorry for going so long, but that was a really important question.
1: Got to take a quick break. Right back with more. Ask Me Anything with Tim Staples on Catholic Answers Live.
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0: Welcome back, Catholic Answers Live. Tim Staples, our guest, and you can ask him anything. I'm going to go to Cindy in Zionsville, Indiana. Cindy, you have been so patient. Thank you for waiting. Go ahead with your question.
1: I have a son that is a non-practicing Catholic.
2: Yes.
1: And he is always trying to bait me with questions, stump me concerning my faith. And he asked me recently, if God created Adam and Eve, then how did other races come about?
2: Yes.
1: In regards to different genetics and such as blood types?
2: Yes.
1: And I didn't have an answer for him.
2: Sure. Well, I don't think that's a real difficult question to answer. Honestly, from a scientific perspective, I think what happens, and hopefully this will be helpful to you if you can share this with your son. I think what happens is you get a straw man argument from the scientific end, right, that says that those who believe that we have two original parents, which is the ordinary teaching of the Catholic Church, right? It's not, it's never been defined infallibly, but it is the ordinary teaching of the Catholic Church. Section 390 of the Catechism, for example, teaches it. You have, and it's been repeated over and over down through the centuries, and, you know, Pope St. Paul VI, Pope St. John Paul II, and so forth. But what happens is you got folks who think that that means we believe that the earth is 6,000 years old. And you will often find that in the scientific community, because especially those who happen to be atheistic or non-religious and whatnot, and they're scientists. So they're thinking that if you believe Adam and Eve, that means you believe there's a 6,000-year-old earth or maybe a 10,000-year earth, and that is simply not true. So the way that we can reconcile the fact that God created our two original parents, and whether they came from pre-existing organic matter, like we see in the second creation story, right, where God forms Adam out of the slime of the earth, whether he used the slime of the earth or whether he used a pre-existing, hominid, which you're free as a Catholic to believe. But it is, as Pope John Paul the Great says, and we see here in the Catechism,

0: Section 390, it's at the point where God breathed the soul into the body of Adam. That's the point at which he became a human person. And that's the point at which the body becomes a human body. Before that, it was not a human body. So, you know, our original parent was not a monkey with a human soul in him. Okay, no, because there was a radical transformation, even if there it was a hominid that God used, whether he used the slime of the earth or whether he used a pre-existing hominid, it's at the point of the infusing of the soul, that's where we have a human person and the one who is the father of all of us, and Eve is the mother of all of us. But as far as time goes, we don't know. And science doesn't know when our first two original parents came into existence. There is a lot of disagreement among scientists as to the when and the how. There's a lot of disagreement there. But there is enough time. We know this because we're here, Cy Kellett. I'm looking at Cy Kellett. And I'm genetically
1: diverse.
0: Yes, he is. In fact, he's genetically confused
1: sometimes.
0: But the point is, there was obviously enough time for there to be differentiation, and we know this through the science of evolution, at least on a micro level, that species have the ability to adapt. So different skin colors, blood types, all those kinds of things can, in fact, that's not a question of science, and it's not a question in our faith as to whether, oh no, did we have enough time for all of these changes to take place? Well, the answer is yes, we did. You know why? Because Cy Kellett is sitting here. So that is a matter for scientists, for good Catholics to, you know, I encourage my kids, I encourage Catholics in general, get involved in the sciences, man. We should be, you know, in the middle of all of it and diving in and coming to discover how and how long it would have taken and just how, because there are a lot of questions as to how the blood types developed, how long it would have taken for there to be differentiation and so forth. These are questions of science. But when it comes to the faith, yes, we know, because the Catholic Church teaches on the ordinary level, we have two original parents, Adam and Eve. From there, you know, as Pope, in fact, if you read the Catechism, section 390, check out the footnotes as well, 264 and 265. If you go down to the footnotes, you have references from the Council of Trent, Pius XII, Paul VI as well, and a wonderful allocution that Paul VI gave to the Academy of the Sciences way back in 1966, where he talks about this very issue. And it's really a beautiful read. If you have the companion to the Catechism, and folks, if you don't have it, you should get it. The companion to the not the compendium, that's a different thing. The companion.
1: That was helpful to name them the companion and the compendium.
0: Well, the compendium is kind of a synopsis,
1: right,
0: and a wonderful aid in learning the Catechism. And some people get those confused, so that's why I mention it.
1: Yeah.
0: But the companion to the Catechism has most of the quote. When you see a footnote in the Catechism, if you go to the companion, most likely that quote is written out, like you'll have a section from Paul VI's declaration on this matter. So it's a really, really cool thing to have. But check it out there. So it's not a problem. And Catholics need to understand this. There's no contradiction between true science and the highest science, which is theology. All right?
1: Cindy, I am going to leave it there just because I would like to get more folks on. I hope that was helpful. As more questions come up, you are certainly welcome to call again. And we will try not to have you wait so long next time. I do want to go to Des Moines, Iowa, where Nick has been waiting, listening on Iowa Catholic Radio. Nick, welcome. Go ahead with your question for Tim.
2: Howdy, fellas.
0: Yes.
2: My question is about invincible ignorance and
3: paragraph 8

0: 41 of the Catechism, where it talks about Muslims professing to worship the same God.
1: Yes.
0: So my question is, specifically, do they?
1: Yes.
0: And because, like, from my understanding of Islam and their understanding of God, it is diametrically opposed in pretty much every possible way to the God of the Bible. So it doesn't make sense to me when they would say, we profess to worship the same God, because in practice, they don't. Like, if you just did a character study, two completely different entities.
1: Okay. Well, let me jump in there. Okay, let me ask you, what would... Give me an example of something that would make the God of the Quran a different God necessarily from the God of the Bible.
0: Yeah, so a couple of examples would be the God of the Bible is omnipotent and all-powerful. The God of the Quran is not. It states that he can't have a son because he has no mate. So
1: okay, let me jump in there. That's a
0: power.
1: You know what? I really appreciate you calling here, because in fact, yes, Nostra Aetate, Section 3, Lumen Gentium 16, as well as the Catechism 841. Yes, the Catholic Church teaches that Islam professes to believe in the same God we do. And this is one of the reasons, what the point you just brought up is one of the reasons why this is so. Because in as much as Islam does in fact teach that God is all-powerful, he is self-subsistent. In fact, Muslims are closer to us than some Protestants. You know, not to pick on William Lane Craig, but I'll pick on William Lane Craig when he denies the simplicity of God. And God bless him. You know, he's a Christian. But this is a dangerous, dangerous place to be when you deny the absolute simplicity of God. Because what are you saying? Now, of course, we know William Lane Craig doesn't understand what simplicity is. I get that. And, you know, I'm not here to judge William Lane Craig, right? That's God's business. But if God's not absolutely simple, well, that means he has parts. And one of the problems William Lane Craig has is he has a faulty understanding of the Trinity, because somehow he believes that absolute simplicity would deny the Trinity. But no, he's not understanding that three persons doesn't mean three parts. No, God is absolutely simple, absolutely one. And the distinction in persons is purely relational, not essential at all. But here, this gets to a very important point, though. Muslim scholars know William Lane Craig is wrong. Muslim scholars know that you cannot say God has parts, because they, especially among the Sunni, but you get it among Shia as well, understand God to be absolutely simple. In fact, the famous... Averroes Avicenna in the 12th, 13th centuries taught this, and could, you know, this is something that Thomas Aquinas could agree with the Muslim scholars on, is God's absolute simplicity. So the point is that it's because Islam teaches, along with King David in the Old Testament, Hear, O Israel, well, this is Moses, Hear, O Israel, the Lord thy God is one. But King David also, of course, believed that God is absolutely one. There are no parts. He is self-subsistent. He is omniscient, omnipotent, omnipresent, and so forth. That is the God, the same God that we believe in. See, the key is to understand that, yes, Muslims get it wrong when it comes to the mystery of the Trinity. But my brother, that is a mystery. Our Jewish friends get it wrong. You know, the great Rabbi Jacob Neusner got it wrong in trying to comprehend the Trinity. Well, guess what? You're not going to be able to fully comprehend God as Father, Son, Holy Spirit a billion trillion years in heaven, right? Because it is a mystery that is beyond our comprehension. That is, we can never fully comprehend it. Now, we can comprehend the fact that there's nothing about it that's contrary to reason. That is true. And that's where the dialogue begins with our Muslim

0: brothers and with others who have trouble with the Trinity is in that area of reason. But because they reject the Trinity does not mean that they believe in a different God. It means that they don't know the revelation that God has made of himself that transcends our rational abilities as Father, Son, and Holy Spirit. In fact, I wish we had more time, brother. Hopefully we can talk again sometime and we can talk more about just why the church is right about Muslims.
1: Nick, thank you for the call. Thanks to everybody who called. Sorry to those we did not get to. Tim Staples, thank you.
0: Too much fun, brother. God bless you.
1: You too. That'll do it for us. We'll see you next time, God willing, right here on Catholic Answers Live.
2: This is Father Gail Hammerschmidt of St. Isidore's Catholic Student Center on the campus of Kansas State University. 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
6: Some great people have shown respect for God. 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Einstein wrote, "The fairest thing we can experience is the mysterious, is the fundamental emotion that stands at the cradle of all true art and science. 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It is this knowledge and this emotion that constitute the truly religious attitude." Oh my, so beautifully said.
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9: Prayer doesn't have to be anything rigid or formal. 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So rote prayers are fantastic, but I also like to pray by listening to praise music, reading the Psalms, and just listening to God's voice. 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Sometimes we think it's just us talking and God listening. 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
11: Let's ask God for this great beatitude. 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For it is only in your mercy, Lord, that I am free. 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And when I have found you, let me hold on to you. Let me thirst for more and more grace and holiness and love and union and prayer, that I may arrive at that holiness you have designed for me before I was born, before I was conceived. I ask your forgiveness. I ask for your mercy. 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
12: This is Father Mitch Pacwa. What does Scripture have to do with tradition? I'll tell you about it next on EWTN, Catholic Radio